0: Four people, including three U.S. citizens, died. And the Justice Department has indicted a former federal prosecutor for sending herself a copy of Special Counsel Jack Smith's report on the investigation into President Trump's classified documents case. NPR's Jacqueline Diaz has more.
1: Prosecutors allege that Carmen Mercedes Leinberger emailed a copy of the report to her personal email in January 2025 and tried to hide the fact that she was doing this. The grand jury indictment says she downloaded the documents and emailed them with titles like chocolatecakerecipe.pdf. The indictment doesn't say what Leinberger planned to do with the documents. At the time, a federal judge had ordered the report sealed. Judge Eileen Cannon has since ordered the report permanently sealed. Leinberger served as the managing assistant U.S. attorney in Fort Pierce, Florida. She pleaded not guilty to four felony charges, including theft of government property. Jacqueline Diaz, NPR News.
0: The commercial rocket company SpaceX has filed paperwork for what could be the biggest initial public offering in history. As NPR's Jeff Brumfield reports, its financial disclosures show the company's ambitions and how much it's spending.
2: SpaceX has already cornered the market on rocket launches, and it's built the world's only satellite internet service. Going forward, it wants to construct data centers in space, build bases on the moon, and eventually put humans on the surface of Mars. Reaching these goals could make SpaceX one of the most valuable companies in history. But to fulfill its ambitions, the financial disclosure showed SpaceX spending eye-watering amounts of money. Last year, its AI division, xAI, spent close to $12 billion. The company spent another $3 billion developing its massive new rocket Starship. Overall, SpaceX lost money in the first quarter of this year. Only its satellite internet service turned a profit. Jeff Brumfield, NPR News.
0: The U.S. military says it boarded an Iranian-flagged oil tanker in the Gulf of Oman that was suspected of trying to violate the American blockade. It's at least the fifth vessel to be boarded since the Trump administration began the blockade of Iranian shipping. U.S. Central Command says the ship was searched and redirected. You're listening to NPR News from Washington. Stephen Colbert's run on The Late Show ends tomorrow, marking the end of his on-air feud with President Trump. Colbert began hosting in 2015. CBS announced last summer that the show would end in May, citing economic reasons. The decision follows Paramount's settlement of a Trump lawsuit and its pending sale to Skydance Media. Special educators are some of the hardest to hire and retain across schools in this country. Some say the paperwork side of the job is behind burnout. As NPR's Janaki Mehta reports, AI could be helping.
3: Being a special ed teacher means having a long list of responsibilities and often not enough time in the day. That includes writing IEPs, legally mandated documents that serve as tailored education plans for each child.
4: And, you know, the key term is individualized. No two kids are the same.
3: That's special ed teacher Maria Sibu, who says teachers like her must know their students' unique learning styles intimately and have a knowledge of complex laws, all to make sure students get a quality education. But all the paperwork leaves teachers burned out, so an increasing number of them are using AI to help write those IEPs. Research is showing that if it's done safely and with the right training, it can actually improve the quality of the work and give teachers more time to work directly with students. Janaki Mehta, NPR News.
0: Major League Baseball is experiencing an epidemic of mostly male fans taking off their shirts and twirling them above their heads. The tarps off trend started in St. Louis last Friday and has spread across the league to places like Detroit, Tampa Bay, Philadelphia, and Anaheim. This is NPR News.
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7: The long influence and short life of Graham Parsons. Welcome to First Coast Connect. I'm Ann Schindler. Today, we talk to the author of his definitive biography, from the birth of alt country to his tragic death at age 26. Later in the program, the healing tonic of a medical huckster makes it back on the market, this time as a popular Florida-made liqueur. But first, Bob Keeling is a six-time Emmy and two-time Murrow Award-winning journalist. He's also the author of four books, including the definitive biography titled Calling Me Home, Graham Parsons and the Roots of Country Rock. He joins us now to discuss the musician's long influence and short life ahead of his induction into the Rock and Roll Hall of Fame. Bob, thanks so much for joining us.
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7: Well, this announcement just a little over a month ago of Graham Parsons' induction into the Rock and Roll Hall of Fame, were you surprised either by the announcement or by the fact that the Rock and Roll Hall of Fame is inducting him before the Country Music Hall of Fame?
8: Yeah, I think that's a good distinction. I was a little bit surprised because I thought he would be recognized for what he liked to call his regressive country music. But it is a great surprise. And I think it's important to point out, too, that he was elected as an influence more so than an artist. But it's a great first step, nonetheless.
7: And explain to us why that is. His influence is really a huge part of his legacy. He's sometimes called the father of country rock. His modern day attributes, you know, his fans often link him to bands like the Avett Brothers or the Jayhawks or Wilco, these sort of alt country modern day performers. But he really was a pioneer in that field.
8: Absolutely. Jay Farrar, Sunvolt, on and on. And you go back to his very first record with a group called the International Submarine Band in 1967. And that's where he started writing the primer for the whole country rock movement. You know, there he is with his mustache and, you know, he but he starts laying the groundwork there. And then in 68, he has a short association with the Byrds and is the driving force behind their landmark record, Sweetheart of the Rodeo. From that, he moves on to his own group with Chris Hillman of the Byrds called the Flying Burrito Brothers, which absolutely was about country rock. And you see those magnificent nudie suits that have actually been in the Country Music Hall of Fame. Again, just to underscore how deeply influential they are and were. These were long hairs playing country music back in 68 and 69. This was nothing short of revolutionary. And the guy who replaced Graham in the Burrito Brothers was Bernie Ledden of Gainesville, who went on to join a group maybe you've heard of called the Eagles in 1971, and the rest is history.
7: Since you mentioned the Flying Burrito Brothers, I would like to listen to a song by them. This is a song that shows some of those characteristics that have carried on to today. It's called Devil in Disguise. Let's listen to a little and then we'll talk about it.
8: Sure.

0: So that song was originally called Christine's Tune, named for someone in particular. They changed the name later on to Devil in Disguise. But this was their debut album, the Flying Burrito Brothers, called The Gilded Palace of Sin. And it has certain sounds. I wonder if you can comment on. We're hearing this different kind of pedal steel guitar, these intertwined vocals. You can hear echoes of the Grateful Dead. You can hear sort of elements of later rock and roll and country. What do you hear when you listen to that?
1: Yeah, I mean, you hit the nail right on the head. I mean, think about it. This is 1968, 69. We're talking about Woodstock and Hendrix. And not many cool bands are playing country music. But see, that's how far ahead of his time Gram Parsons was. And Dylan follows that lead with Nashville Skyline. And it's just highly influential at a time. It's paying homage to country music as a legitimate American art form through people like George Jones. Back when country wasn't cool yet, not at all. So this was really going out on a limb. And just from hearing that, and as you mentioned, the mix of, steel guitar and things like dobro and a rock and roll band, it was unheard of.
0: You talk about the crossover, and it's hard sometimes for modern ears to appreciate how different something sounds when you've grown up listening to it. And that mix of country and rock and roll has become very familiar to all of us. But at the time, can you describe what the relations were between the world of young rock and roll fans and more traditional country music fans? And I want to talk in particular about his wearing of these nudie suits, which were named for the man who made them, the tailor, whose last name was Nudie. They wore those. They were very traditional at the time in the Nashville music scene, these kind of flashy rhinestone sometimes studded suits. Graham's was a little different.
1: It was. If you look at some of the motifs on said nudie suit, it made a pretty obvious homage to some of the things that kids of his age were pursuing at the time. Mm-hmm. I think that's pretty clearly a marijuana leaf. But from a socio-political point of view, country music was seen as it was probably broad brush this way, but it was the music of the establishment of, Nixon and the people who were the love it or leave it crowd at a time when the Vietnam War was raging and there was the America love it or leave it crowd. And that's not what Graham was about. He had this zeal about pointing out the importance of people like Merle Haggard and Johnny Cash and George Jones as American poets. He strongly believed that. So it was about the music and certainly not the politics loosely associated with country music at the time.
0: So let's talk about his Florida connections, because we're talking about him sort of in the abstract, this great musician with this enormous legacy in music. But he has Georgia roots, certainly, born in Waycross, but a lot of deep Florida roots. And in your research for this book, you really got, into the granular level of the life that he led, his friends, his family, and the hangouts that he frequented, or in some cases owned, or his family owned.
1: Without a doubt. And this is the book here, Calling Me Home. And a lot of people did think that Graham was born in Waycross, and there was a lot of association with him being from there, and rightfully so, but he was actually born in Winter Haven. And that's where his mother and father were married, and his mom's dad, his maternal grandfather, was a very rich citrus baron, if you will. In fact, they owned all the property that Legoland is situated on now down in Winter Haven. In fact, that mansion was... That belonged to Graham's extended family, and his mother and father were married there. So Graham had very deep Florida roots, and he was very into the music of Elvis, was a huge influence. So were the Beatles. But what was wonderful about Central Florida specifically was they had this very furtive, what I call youth center scene, where very important musicians like Tom Petty, Dwayne and Greg Allman, even Jim Stafford, you know, the comedian who's a brilliant guitarist, they all played on this furtive youth center scene throughout Central and North Florida, and they learned how to write music and tour very early on, and it was hugely important, and it's a great legacy for the Sunshine State.
0: One of the places that eventually grew out of that was Derry Down, which is in Winter Haven and is restored. I want to talk about that a little bit because I think it's in large part to your efforts that it has been restored and not destroyed. But at the time, this was a burgeoning folk music scene. And you write in your book that it was difficult for these young musicians or even, you know, 20-year-old musicians to find a place to play. Why was it? What was happening in terms of the political realities of the time that was making it difficult for folk music to find a home in Florida?
1: I think at the time, folk music was just evolving. It was running its course. You remember Dylan went electric in 1965, and that's when everything shifted. At that point, Graham was still in a country band called the Shilohs, I'm sorry, a folk band. But once he saw where Dylan was going, he quickly went electric too. So I think it was a part of a larger trend as far as that's concerned. But yeah, the Derry Down, Graham's best childhood friend is the one who told me about that. And there you see the kids all packed in there dancing in the mid-60s. He played his first professional gig there on December 20th, 1964. This is where Graham literally and his folk band, the Shilohs, first played. And that cannot be overstated how important that was. They were still kids, and there wasn't a great infrastructure to support music of that nature. And his mom and stepdad opened that facility specifically so his band would have a place to play. Fast forward many years, and his best friend showed me this dilapidated warehouse in downtown Winter Haven, full of bric-a-brac, and looked like it could be knocked down if you just gave it a good shove. And that was the old Derry Down, and that was the beginning of a wonderful journey to bring that place back as a tribute to Graham.
0: And it is now a fully restored cultural center where people like Amanda Shires and Todd Snyder and Jim Lauderdale played over the years. But it was essentially a teen music club. There are so many interesting things about Graham Parsons' life. And you really, you know, you get to so many of them. They're strange and almost theatrical. I just want to talk a little bit about, I mean, here you have a kid that was raised amid incredible wealth, which, you know, was no small thing in being a determinant in his life. But he also grew up in this small town of Waycross where he was buying records, I guess, at the hardware store and was, you know, honing his sound. He saw Elvis at age 9, which just seems like a remarkable and formative moment for him. Also alongside the Louvin Brothers and Mother Maybelle and the Carter Sisters. So he was immersed very early in this incredible sound that was happening at the time.
1: Yeah, it's the primer right there, isn't it? I mean, you really put your finger on it. And what's interesting is that was Elvis's Florida tour in 1956. And that was the one date that they did play just over the state line in Waycross. And after the untimely death of Graham's dad in Christmas of 1958, his mother moved Graham and the family back to Winter Haven so she could be closer to family. So Graham's formative years, his teenage years, were actually spent more so in Central Florida than Waycross, where he did spend a significant amount of time, no doubt about it. And the groundwork was set for his love of music by seeing Elvis there at City Auditorium. And one of the interviews I really enjoyed doing was actually with Charlie Louvin in the place where they opened for Elvis. And Charlie pointed out, you know, there were some times that Elvis opened for us too, which I thought was great. But, you know, the tracks of his life in the South to me were just so compelling. And I think it's translated through the course of this book. And I just could not be more proud of sort of being the person who threw the pebble in the pond for the dairy down. And thanks to a wonderful grassroots group of people like Main Street Winter Haven who came together and people donated electrical services and things like that. I mean, we had Chris Hillman there in 2017. And boy, when he and Herb Peterson and John Jorgensen went into turn, I don't think there was a dry eye in the place.
0: In addition to the interesting circumstances, there were a lot of tragic circumstances in young Graham Parsons' life, including a mother who suffered from alcoholism. And you alluded to his father's suicide, but tell us a little bit more about that. He was a very young boy at the time that that occurred, and it was right around the holidays.
1: Well, and the, one of the things I bristle about is people like, oh, Graham was rich, so he couldn't have had any troubles at all. But unfortunately, alcoholism just ran like canker through an orange crop, you know, and it took a devastating toll. We lost his father in 58. His mother died in the hospital of alcohol-related symptoms on the day he graduated from the Bowles School up in Jacksonville, and that's in 65, and that's why he was there with his grandparents. And pictures of that, you can see he had this sort of haunted look on his face, because at a time of such great joy, he had lost his mom. So he dealt with a lot of tragedy in that sense. And growing up was by no means easy for Graham Parsons, just because his family had money.
0: These were times, too, when his father took his life or when his mother died, that it was sort of the information was shared and then it was like move on. There wasn't much discussion of it. And in fact, there was with his father's suicide, it was essentially covered up by the local media. It was not discussed. And his mother's death, as you say, you know, kind of continued on that day with his graduation as if perhaps it hadn't even occurred.
1: Well, and, you know, thank goodness for music. I really think it was Graham's lifeline at a time when he was rudderless. He basically was raising himself, one of his school years at Winter Haven High, but then managed to get back on track. And with his stepfather, Bob Parsons, pulling some strings, was able to get him accepted to the Bowles School, which had been a military academy, but it really got Graham back on track. Bowles was just a godsend for him. He got into theater, he got into music, he got on track, and he actually got accepted to Harvard after he graduated.
0: And briefly attended. If you're just joining us, we are talking about the life and legacy of Florida's own Graham Parsons with Bob Keeling. He's a journalist and author of Calling Me Home, a biography of Graham Parsons. Of course, Graham Parsons will be inducted into the Rock and Roll Hall of Fame in November. If you have a question for Bob or a musical memory to share, you can give us a call at 904-549-2937, or you can go to firstcoastconnect.org to find all the ways that you can connect with us. You mentioned the Bowles School. Obviously, that's located here in Jacksonville. He attended that school twice. I think he got kicked out twice, as a matter of fact. Correct me if I'm wrong there, but he attended middle school when it was more of a military school. He returned and graduated from there in high school. But it was, at least the second time around, a fairly welcoming and sheltering place for him, having gone through all he'd gone through at that point.
1: Yeah, and as I had alluded to before, and the second time around, it was great. But yeah, the first time was rough. I mean, it was the marching and the wearing uniforms. And this is 1958, and he's a 12-year-old kid who suddenly and shatteringly loses his father without any explanation. And yeah, he really struggled. And it was not an amicable parting at Bowles the first time. But when Graham went back the second time, it was a completely different scene. And it was not so heavily emphasized with the military aspect. And as I've said before, it was a lifeline for him. So really, the bottom line is Bowles was extremely positive in Graham's life as a young adult, as his formative years, and having the gravitas of Bowles as you know, having come from there, that's a big part of why he got accepted to Harvard. That's where he immersed himself in the music scene, and then he was off to the West Coast, and the rest is history.
0: And he also formed lifelong friends during that period, including a girl that he dated who went to a sister school of Bowles at the time, Bartram, who actually was present when he died. Is that right?
1: Yeah, her name was Margaret Fisher, and she's a very tragic figure in this story as well. She came from a wealthy family herself, and we went up and, you know, we met with Graham's teacher, Rufus McClure, up there. And we walked in the little portico where she and Graham had met, which was wonderful. I mean, you just really felt the presence of history as we talked. And one of the things that really stuck with me in writing the book was we were at a restaurant there in Jack's, and we were talking, and then she just kind of looked at me and had this moment of clarity and said, you know, imagine being defined by the worst day of your life. And I thought that that applied not just to her, because she was with Graham when he suffered his unfortunate overdose. So it applied to him and his legacy for a long time, but it also applied to her because that defined her. And I thought, okay, that was really a mantra for taking a new approach to Graham's story. And now that he has this wonderful election to the Rock and Roll Hall of Fame, this is also a big step in his legacy, moving away from all of the tragic comic details of his unfortunately young demise.
0: Yeah. And we'll get to that in a little bit, but I do want to take a call from Arvid in Springfield. Good morning, Arvid. Go ahead.
2: Hey, how you doing, Ann? Great show. Thanks for taking my call. I wanted to touch on Graham Parsons' wealth as a way, as a sort of hindered his success in the fact that, so to speak, he was never really hungry coming up. And so as a lot of the times he would prefer to hang out with his rich rock star friends as opposed to pursuing his job. And that had a tendency, I think, to alienate him from his band members, so to speak, because they were without his trust fund that's basically supported him. So he could more or less come and go as he pleased. I read somewhere where their appearance at the Altamont Speedway concert was totally financed by Graham Parsons to get the band, you know, from Southern California up there. So I just wanted to see if you could, is that touched on in the book? And maybe you could talk about a little bit about that.
0: Thanks, Arvid. Your thoughts,
1: yeah,
0: Bob?
1: Yeah, Altamont was just a train wreck, you know, out in the middle of nowhere, and the Hells Angels, you know, beating the hell out of people and stabbing someone to death. I mean, it was just that was cursed from the get-go. And yeah.
0: And we should just say that was a free concert in 1969, as you say, on the West Coast. And Hell's Angels were hired essentially by the Rolling Stones to provide some kind of security. They ended up fatally stabbing someone, and there was four deaths altogether. So, yeah, go ahead.
1: It's awful. I think it is a fair criticism to say that, you know, Graham was this trust fund kid, and because of that, he'd get his annual payout, and he didn't really have to work and grind the way musicians often do to be successful. And if he decided he was going to move on, he could drop somebody, you know, pretty quickly. That is pretty common in the world of rock and roll. You know, if it's not working, we got to move on. So I do think that's a fair criticism, and it's sort of been often mentioned. But I do think also inheriting the family's history of alcoholism and having two parents die tragically by the time you graduate high school, I think he would have given back all his wealth to not have to suffer that kind of trauma throughout his life. And I would still hang on to the fact that music was the knot that, you know, was at the end of his rope, thankfully. And he will always be seen as a pioneering visionary in the world of music. And now his election to the Rock and Roll Hall of Fame just underscores that.
0: Do you have a sense? I've seen some estimates that, I mean, just to kind of put a frame on his actual wealth, that he would get these annual payouts from the estate or from the trust that in today's dollars would be somewhere close to $400,000 a year. Does that sound about right to your ears?
1: I remember his friend Jim Carlton, who was very close with him during the Winter Haven years and actually played in a group called The Legends with him. And he said he could remember sitting at the Holiday Inn and Graham counting out his money from the trust fund. And I think he said back then it was about $30,000. And he would, you know, offer some to his friends who needed it. So I remember the figure of $30,000 in the 1960s. So if you multiply that, you know, that's what we're talking about. That's the figure I've heard specifically.
0: We talked a little bit about his death. That is obviously something that in your work and your writing, I think you've tried to push back on the narrative that has made it so dominant in the story of Graham Parsons. But I do think we need to at least run through the outlines of it because it is tragic, but also super bizarre. And it is, you know, a part of his story. So he died of an apparent overdose at Joshua Tree. And then there was this bizarre circumstance that happened afterwards. Can you tell us what happened?
1: Wonderful guitarist Clarence White, who was with the Byrds, was killed by a drunk driver just about a year before of Graham's death. And Graham was at the funeral, and many of them were imbibing, I guess, just to try to help get through it because it was so tragic. But just sort of the formality of it and everything, Graham was overheard saying, "Oh, if this, don't let them do this to me, you know, take me out in the desert, et cetera, et cetera." And his road manager at the time took that to heart when Graham tragically overdosed in Joshua Tree in 1973. And he actually got his hands on a hearse, convinced the folks at LAX where Graham's body was going to be shipped back south for a proper funeral, and convinced them to release the body to him. He takes it out to Joshua Tree, tries to perform this funeral pyre, lit it, takes off, abandons the body, and the fire goes out, and his body was discovered by park rangers. And far from being this heroic story that you often hear, it caused his family great pain. Graham died on his little half-sister's birthday, and they had to find out that all of this craziness had happened, which just made the situation worse. And as Margaret Fisher said, for the longest time, his legacy, I felt, had been defined by the worst day of his life, and it was time to change that. So that's it in a nutshell.
0: One of the positive legacies of Graham Parsons certainly is Emmylou Harris, who he is credited with not just introducing to the world and giving her her big break, but also converting her to country music. She'd been a folk musician and really was resistant initially to country music. She's now a 14-time Grammy Award winner. But they performed together and had a wonderful musical partnership. I want to take a listen to this song that was a Grammy-nominated duet that they did that was released on his posthumous album, Grievous Angel. This is Love Hurts.

0: So her, I mean, she's obviously continued on to be a superstar. And as we mentioned, you know, multiple Grammy Award winner. So in some ways, you know, she definitely is a voice that carries forward a positive legacy, which I think is something that your book also accomplishes, is just kind of reminding us of how much he touched in his life.
1: Yeah. And I appreciate that. And Emmylou is just amazing. And I think whatever people think of Graham Parsons, I think everyone can agree that his taking her out on the road for the first time with the Fallen Angels in 1973 was, you know, set the groundwork for everything else that happened. And along the way, they picked up an unknown guitarist from Colorado by the name of Jock Bartley, who helped save the tour. And Jock became one of the founding members of the group Firefall. And he's a great guy. And that's what's important, I think, when you look at Graham, is there are a lot of people who died young. You know, you think of Cobain, you think of Hendrix, you think of Joplin. And, you know, talking to people like Roger McGuinn for the book, they say, "There but for the grace of God go I." Mm-hmm. People used drugs back then, and it's not making excuses. It was just a reality of the music scene. And some did not survive. And it is nice to see Graham's legacy finally moving beyond these tragicomic events and people realizing this is a guy who gave Emmylou Harris her wings and influenced so many bands that we all love today. And really, in the final analysis, him being elected as an influencer, highly appropriate.
0: Yeah.
1: And it's just another wonderful step to see happen in his legacy. And many of us wish he were still here. Because, boy, he and Emmylou, the things they would have done. And I remember talking to Rodney Crowell, and he said, you know, Graham opened the door for me because he's the one who took Graham's place in her hot band and did all of the tours after that. So it's quite a story.
0: We're going to leave it there. Bob Keeling is a journalist and author of Calling Me Home, Graham Parsons and the Roots of Country Rock. Bob, thank you so much for being here.
1: It's a pleasure, Ann. Thank you.
0: All right. Up next, the signature elixir of one of Florida's most successful snake oil salesmen. We'll tell you how Munyon's pawpaw liqueur got a second life.

0: come true.
1: Welcome back. He's been called one of Florida's earliest and most successful snake oil salesmen and America's most colorful medical huckster. But his signature elixir continues to captivate customers. Here to tell us about Munyon's Pawpaw Liqueur is reporter Steve Dollar. He recently profiled the product and its creators in Flamingo Magazine. Steve, thanks so much for joining us.
2: Yeah, sure thing. Thanks.
1: So this is a papaya-based drink, but it is fascinating in part because of the man behind the product. This is something that was created by a Dr. James Munyon. What can you tell us about him and his reputation down Yeah, go ahead.
2: Oh, yeah. I mean, he was just this super larger-than-life character, you know, kind of a Renaissance man who saw this really interesting opportunity down in South Florida. He bought the Lake Worth Lagoon estuary and put in a resort hotel for Northerners called the Hotel Hygieia back in 1904. And as an inducement for people to come down there, he sort of advertised it as a fountain of youth and began bottling so-called homeopathic remedy using fermented papayas, which grew abundantly on the island, combined with many, many other ingredients. And, you know, papayas were called pawpaws in the area back at that time.
1: And not to be confused with, there is actually a fruit called the pawpaw. This is not that.
2: Correct. And that the pawpaw is actually, you know, the largest native edible fruit in America, apparently. So this was all kind of at the turn of the century when these sort of, you know, medicine shows, the word snake oil. I mean, guys would go around in these caravans with entertainers and then sell this stuff to unlikely or unsuspecting audiences and, you know, people thinking that that was had some sort of secret ingredient that would, you know, improve their health and fix all their problems.
1: Sure. I mean, interestingly, Dr. Munyon was not a doctor, but this was this homeopathic remedy that he said cured everything from rheumatism to nervousness to sleeplessness.
2: Right.
1: But when you talk about a secret ingredient, I mean, there was a little bit of a secret ingredient. Tell us what you learned when you were doing this reporting.
2: Okay. So I was talking to Paul Massey and Joe Colucci, who are two liquor industry veterans. And back a few years ago, 2022, they decided they wanted to kind of go out on their own and create their own brand, their own, you know, liquor to market. And they came across this story and they were really fascinated with it. And, you know, these days it's like, it can't just be a product. It's also got to have a narrative behind it. And in a way, you know, the narrative was just too good to pass up. And they basically did a lot of research on it. They found this scientist who had actually written the biography of Dr. Munyon and tracked him down and, you know, did all this, had many conversations with him. And they came across that they themselves found an original bottle of this the remedy and sent it to the scientist who did an analysis on it and discovered that the magic ingredient was THC.
1: Wow.
2: You know, the active ingredient in marijuana.
1: This was a product that Dr. Munyon was prescribing for basically anyone 5 and older. Is that right?
2: Yeah, exactly. I mean, it wasn't unlike, I mean, you know, Coca-Cola used to have actually cocaine in it. So,

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1: Ingredients.
2: It's obviously the pawpaw, and then, I don't know, it's maybe, a dozen, 16 different herbal elements that are in it. It has a very mild taste. It's, as you said, it's not high in alcohol content, but it has just a very, mild vibe to it. I think Colucci said it's like if Grand Marnier and Aperol had a baby. I think that's pretty accurate. But it's got things like, orange, cane sugar, elderflower, hibiscus. These are elements that are in probably a lot of different liqueurs, dialed in for specific taste profiles. It mixes really well with, tonic or seltzer. You can put it in margaritas, old fashions, anything that you would use, some of those other aperitifs for it. It also would work very well.
1: I saw in Flamingo magazine a recipe for a drink called the Florida Smoke Show, which is basically mezcal, pawpaw, lime juice, and agave, which sounded just shaken over ice. Sounds like a very perfect.
2: Yeah, I think that'd be very good. Yeah, I basically sipped a lot of it just on its own, on ice or whatever. And it's just, it's got a really nice flavor. And it's not going to get you terribly buzzed. It's just a very enjoyable, it makes for a really enjoyable summer drink. That's for sure.
1: Yeah. Well, True Florida and Florida History, reporter Steve Dollar, his recent piece appeared in Flamingo magazine. Steve, thanks so much for joining us today.
2: Absolutely. Oh, sorry. I'm getting a little bit fuzzy here.
1: No, you're great. Thank you for joining us. Appreciate
2: it. Hey, great. Thanks.
1: All right, up next, a local nonprofit receives its largest grant in its 35-year history. What the money means for the kids at Sanctuary on 8th Street.

0: Welcome back. Well, since it was established in 1992, Sanctuary on 8th Street has grown from a dozen participants in after-school and summer camp programs to hundreds of kids over the years. The nonprofit is now celebrating its largest gift in its 35-year history. Here to tell us about what that will mean is Rick Cartledge, the executive director of Sanctuary on 8th Street. Hi, Rick.
1: Hi, Ann. Thanks for having us today.
0: Of course. Glad to have you. We're also joined by Imani Walker, a program coach at Sanctuary. Good morning, Imani.
2: Good morning.
0: So, Imani, I came across your name looking back at some old articles on Sanctuary, and one featured you as a 10-year-old camper at Sanctuary. It seems now that you are coming full circle and working there with children like yourself when you attended. So tell us, what brought you back to Sanctuary? What is it that has had you come home?
2: Okay. Sanctuary is my first job. I didn't know really where I wanted to work, but I know I wanted a job. I figured, why not go back to something I already know, something that felt like home, you know? Being at the Sanctuary when I was younger, it's a very welcoming place, a safe place. It's not just an after-school program. It's a community. It's like a second home. So I wanted to give that to children as well. So,
0: yeah. And Rick, remind us a little bit about what Sanctuary does, what it is, how it came to be.
1: Sure. You know, located in the heart of the urban core, the Sanctuary on 8th Street is a safe, relationship-centric community serving Jacksonville's at-hope youth, like you said, since 1992. And through its after-school program and summer camp, it provides vitally needed year-round services to the children and families. So enrichment offerings such as one-on-one tutoring, I'm happy to report we have two therapists on staff as well as a speech and hearing team. Enrichment offerings like coding, yoga, art and music, reading and writing really provide a differentiating and stimulating experience for all the youth. We're trying to really help the children with the three C's, their competence, their

0: connection, and most importantly, their confidence. And at the end of the day, the Sanctuary is in the business of making long-lasting positive relationships like the one we have here with Imani.
1: And what brought you to this work in the first place?
0: I have a background in teaching. I went to school to be an elementary education teacher. I found the job in the paper in 2010, May of 2010.
1: Back in the paper.
0: Back in the paper, yes. And I became a camp counselor that summer in 2010, just like Imani's going to be doing for us this summer. And I became program director that fall, became ED in 2016.
1: Yeah, but I mean, what appealed to you? What kind of kept you there?
0: Sure.
1: What inspired you about it?
0: Oh, 100% the children. It's always about the kids. It's about the connections, the relationships, the activities that we can provide. It's a special place to me and my staff and the community.
1: And about how many kids do you work with on an annual basis, including like the summer camp program and the after school stuff?
0: Between both programs, we'll welcome close to 150 kids a year. We average around 75 in our after school program. And I'm happy to report we'll have 110 kids on day one of summer camp on June 1st.
1: Wow. And Imani, Rick mentions that you're going to be part of the summer program. So what does that mean for you?
2: It means this is my second year. So just meeting new kids, creating bonds, creating more memories. It means a lot. I get to teach kids, teaching them how to, you know, be humans. They're like little babies. So I really love working here.
1: And do you usually tell them that you also attended Sanctuary? Is that something you share with them?
2: Yes, it's pictures all everywhere. They get to, Coach Imani, that's you, that's you. So I'd be excited. I'd be like, yeah, I was here when I was younger, so.
1: Yeah. All right. Well, we're going to have to take a short break. We're going to come back on the other side of the break. We'll talk more about the grant and opportunities for community involvement. But we'll take a break. We'll be back in just 2 minutes.

0: President Trump says Gulf allies persuaded him not to resume attacks on Iran. Those allies fear the consequences of a renewed war. Could this become a frozen conflict?
1: If the blockades are lifted and there is no agreement, we can have a frozen conflict. But we have to get past this stage that we're in right now.
0: On the next Morning Edition from NPR News.
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3: Test scores show that most K-12 students around the country are struggling with reading and math. 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It's been going on for a decade. Some states and school districts are making changes and seeing scores rise. We'll explore how next time on 1A.
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4: I'm Indira Lakshmanan. 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
7: One of the most powerful institutions in Cuba is kept largely hidden from public view. 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We dive into just what GAESA is and why it has become a focal point in relations between the U.S. and Cuba. 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
8: Welcome back. If you're just joining us, I am talking to the executive director of Sanctuary on 8th Street, Rick Cartledge, and program coach Imani Walker. We're talking about a sizable grant that the nonprofit got recently for its work. Rick, tell us a little bit, first of all, about how this donation came to be, because I understand you were at a community meeting and sort of talking about the needs that Sanctuary has.
9: Yes, our associate director, Alexis Stuka, was presenting at a downtown Rotary meeting, and we were requesting some money for tables and chairs, and a representative from the Hume Foundation reached out after the meeting and was interested in giving. And we wrote a proposal about making some changes to our campus and presented that to them, and they were on board. And like you said, this is the largest one-time gift that we've ever received.
8: This is a $250,000 gift.
9: That's correct. And it's going to really transform our campus. As some of your listeners may know, and for those who do not, we reside in a 98-year-old post office building. So it has a lot of, you know, challenges and quirks, right, that we work around. So this gift is really going to enhance the building. We're going to have a welcome lobby for our parents and staff and kids that we don't have right now. We're going to enhance our playroom. At an outdoor classroom. And one of the things we're most excited about that we're going to implement this summer is a new lunch program. We are going to be having a catering from Soul Full Eats here in Jacksonville 3 days a week. And we just look forward to making these changes real soon here on June 1st.
8: Imani, what is that going to mean for you as someone that works there? What are you looking forward to with these changes? How might it change either the experience that the kids have or the work that you're doing?
10: It may, I think it'll create more opportunities, gather more kids' attention, probably make it more funner, definitely. The kids, it's going to be a first, so they're definitely going to be excited about it. I think it's a first for us too, you know, so I think it's going to be a great experience.
8: And in terms of the nutrition program, what kind of needs are the kids that are served by the Sanctuary experiencing? What is particularly when it comes to nutrition needs or fill-ins for gaps that they might be experiencing when it comes to meals?
10: We give out bags of foods to them every Friday, I believe, if I'm not right. I'm wrong. And that's not the only time. It's another bag. I'm not sure where it's from, but we give out that as well. Mm-hmm. Every month to the kids. So
9: we have a partnership with the Junior League that provides food once a month, and then we provide food the other 3 weeks with our weekend nutrition program.
8: And that's like supplies that go home with the kids to their families.
9: Yes, correct. Ma'am. And we also survey the families on this, so we're buying things that they will be using. So we're talking about fruits and vegetables, protein, things of that sort.
8: Okay. And I see that one of the play spaces is described as a sensory development and play space that Sanctuary is looking at. Can you tell us a little bit about what that would feel like, look like, what that translates into?
9: Yeah. It's an exciting experience for the kids. You know, we're really intentional on free play at the Sanctuary. The playroom is in much need of an overhaul. This will just be a space where they can come. Colors will be warmer. We're going to replace the paint and just make it an experience that's, all-encompassing to children of all ages.
8: Yeah. One of the things that Sanctuary does is take some field trips with the kids. Mm-hmm. Are there any memories that you have of those experiences that stayed with you?
10: I love, we go during the summer. It's a lot of field trips. We go to the beach. We go to the springs. We go to a water park in Georgia. We go a lot of places. It's fun because the kids, like, when I used to go there, like, my brothers attended, it was very fun. I had a lot of friends, so it was really fun.
8: Is it a different experience now that you're in charge of the kids?
10: Definitely. Like, I'm reliving the memories there with the kids, so I'll be being a kid myself as well while I'm there, so it's very fun.
8: Just remind us who your target audience is. We mentioned that you're on 8th Street, you're in Springfield. The community surrounding there, is that your primary audience and client base?
9: The majority of the children attend Andrew Robinson, R.L. Brown, Springfield Middle, Kip off of Golf Air. So kids are not necessarily living in historic Springfield, but just on the outskirts and attending those schools that are on the outskirts of Springfield.
8: East Side as well.
9: Correct.
8: Yeah. And what kind of needs do they have? Like, is there something that they present with in order to qualify to be a part of Sanctuary?
9: They need to attend those schools that I mentioned. We've really never turned any kids away. We do have waiting lists from time to time. We do have a waiting list right now for summer camp. But kids are attending the local elementary schools and middle schools. We are K through 8th after school and summer camp program. And so they need to be between the ages of 5 and 15 to come to our program.
8: And just briefly, we mentioned the Warren and August Hume Foundation in Ponte Vedra gave this grant, but what needs remain and what can the community do if they want to participate or help out?
9: There's always a chance to come down and volunteer with our kids and make those connections. That's a powerful time to connect. The need to continue to tell your network about Sanctuary. We still, even though we've been around for 34 years, we still get, what is the Sanctuary? Where is that? So having the community come and learn about us is always an important thing. And we have a great event every year called the Shindig. It's our annual fundraiser. It'll be October 1st this year. It's in the Phoenix Art District at the Emerald Station. So attending that event and learning more is always a great chance to get out and learn.
8: All right. Well, thank you so much for coming on today. It's great to meet you. Imani Walker, Rick Cartilage, Sanctuary on 8th Street. Thanks for being here.
10: Thank you for having us.
8: All right. And thank you for listening. Join us tomorrow, please. We're going to be talking about the Jacksonville Jazz Fest lineup from P-Funk and Esperanza Spalding to Nile Rodgers and Chic. Sorry. I'm Ann Schindler. 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
14: 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Mostly sunny, warm, and breezy this week. Highs in the 80s. Isolated showers and thunderstorms Thursday and Friday. Increased rain chances this weekend.
15: Good evening. I'm Jeff Bennett.
16: And I'm Amna Nawaz. On the NewsHour tonight, the Justice Department indicts former Cuban President Raul Castro in the latest escalation of tensions with the island nation.
15: Another congressman who stood up to Donald Trump is ousted, underscoring the president's hold on the Republican Party.
16: And Xi Jinping hosts Vladimir Putin in China, cementing their alliance only 1 week after President Trump's visit.
17: They are demonstrating in their rhetoric and in the imagery of today's visit deep apprehension about Donald Trump

0: 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The Ford Foundation, working with visionaries on the front lines of social change worldwide. Friends of the NewsHour, including Nell, Martha, and Mary Minow, in honor of the life and legacy of their parents, Newton and Josephine Baskin Minow, and Julie and Robin Powell, through Fidelity Charitable. Art Collins and Sophia Shaw, through the Arthur D. Collins Jr. Foundation, and George D. Hanby III. 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Thank you.
1: Welcome to the NewsHour. Raul Castro, the younger brother of the late Cuban dictator Fidel Castro, was indicted by the U.S. Justice Department today in Miami.
2: The 96-year-old is still a major power behind the scenes in Cuba. He's held many senior positions in Cuba's government since the 1959 revolution, including the presidency. He and four other regime officials were charged in the 1996 killings of Americans seeking to aid Cubans at sea. Ali Rogan starts our coverage.
3: Today in Miami, a cheer that is also a hope.
4: Today's it's going to start that Cuba is going to be free.
3: After the oldest, most powerful surviving member of one of Cuba's most infamous families is indicted. The Justice Department today charged Raul Castro with murder and conspiracy to kill U.S. nationals, acting Attorney General Todd Blanche.
5: If you kill Americans, we will pursue you, no matter who you are, no matter what title you hold. And in this case, no matter how much time has passed.
3: The charges against Castro stem from his alleged role in the shootdown of planes carrying three Americans and a Cuban exile in 1996. Operated by Miami-based humanitarian organization Brothers to the Rescue, the planes were on the lookout to spot and save Cubans fleeing their homes in makeshift boats and rafts. The organization was long a thorn in the side of the Cuban government, as founder Jose Basulto once told the NewsHour.
6: Fly our mission always beginning 12 miles north of the shores of the island, which is the waters that are considered international waters. Besides, if we find them any closer, I'm sure Castro will get them before we do.
3: The Justice Department said it was then Defense Minister Raul Castro who gave the go-ahead to shoot down the planes after the Cuban government claimed the planes violated its airspace. While the charges were decades in the making, for those who remember the tragedy, it was past time.
7: The Castro communist regime in my country has driven off back to the Middle Ages. There is no energy, there is no electricity, there is no food, there is no respect, there is no democracy, there is a lot of repression.
3: Today's indictment, timed in recognition of Cuban Independence Day, and as the Trump administration ramps up its rhetoric against the country's 66-year communist regime.
8: It's a failing nation, you see that, it's falling apart.
3: The president hinted today at possible intervention in the near future.
8: It's not going to be like the biggest thing we've ever done, but I will tell you, to a lot of people, it's going to be one of the most important. They've been looking for this moment for 65 years, so we'll see what happens.
3: And this morning, Secretary of State Marco Rubio offered hope for a different way forward.
9: Cubans have reached the top of virtually all industries in all countries except one, Cuba. Today in Cuba, only those close to the elite or who are part of it can have profitable businesses. But President Trump is offering a new path between the U.S. and a new Cuba.
3: But not all Cubans find that offer enticing.
10: I don't agree with any country intervening here in Cuba, not the United States nor anybody else. I don't think we should be holding Raul Castro accountable for something that happened 30 years ago. What if the small plane had crashed here in the city? Or if there had been an accident for some other reason. I don't think we should be judging Raul for any of that.
3: Back in South Florida's Little Havana, the cheers for a free Cuba continue, even as that reality remains uncertain. For the PBS NewsHour, I'm Ali Rogan.
2: late today, the Cuban government issued a statement saying it condemns what it called the despicable accusation against the leader of the revolution. The statement also says the indictment was, quote, based on the dishonest manipulation of the incident that led to the downing of two aircraft over Cuban airspace. For perspective now, we turn to Michael Bustamante, chair of Cuban and Cuban-American studies at the University of Miami. Thank you for being with us.
11: Thanks for having me.
2: I want to start with the timing. What should we take from the fact that the U.S. government is moving forward with this indictment now, given that the actions involving Raul Castro date back decades?
11: It's a great question, and I think the answer has to do with everything else that's been happening in the U.S.-Cuba relationship in recent months and weeks. It's impossible to separate the timing of this announcement from the broader campaign of economic pressure that the administration has been piling on Cuba since January. The administration has been throwing new kinds of sanctions and pressure at Cuba for the past few months in the hopes that they can pressure the Cuban government to cede on political and economic issues. And this is just one other piece of that strategy.
2: Does this effectively freeze any possibility of the near-term easing of tensions between Washington and Havana?
11: You know, I don't know. It's a very strange reality because just, you know, not too long ago, a couple of weeks ago, members of the Secretary of State's team were sitting down with Raul Castro's grandson, and now we're indicting the grandfather. So there's kind of two tracks here. There's a lot of stick, not necessarily much carrot, but there is a channel open. And the United States has continued to emphasize that they would like to see a negotiated outcome. But they want the Cuban government to cede on things that they have never been willing to cede on. And they've been holding that line. The question is, as the economic pain increases, as we get into the summer months in particular, when demands on the energy grid are high, you know, will something change, or will the administration decide to escalate further?
2: Is there any clarity? I hear you say there potentially isn't, on what the administration's goal is, whether it's behavioral change from the Cuban government or broader regime pressure and isolation?
11: It's been hard to read the tea leaves on this one. And I think, you know, the best answer I can offer is that perhaps the administration's feelings here have evolved somewhat. You know, a few weeks back on the margins of a Caribbean state summit in St. Kitts, the Secretary of State seemed to be striking a rather pragmatic tone, firm against the Cuban government, but intimating that, look, change doesn't have to happen overnight. It could start with economic issues. Obviously, people in South Florida want to see political change, too. But I think the administration seems to have grown frustrated in recent weeks that even that what they would consider more pragmatic offer, that Havana hasn't taken them up on it, that Havana hasn't really announced very significant economic reforms. They've done some things, but not enough from the administration's point of view. So I think the question is whether they are using pressure to try to get to a deal, or whether they don't think a deal is really possible anymore. And this is just going to be the beginning of a path to escalation and potentially even military action.
2: You mentioned the desires of the Cubans in South Florida. How are Cuban Americans, generally speaking, understanding no group is a monolith, but generally speaking, how are they reacting to this renewed pressure campaign?
11: I think there's a lot of anticipation and in some corners, excitement and hope, I think matched also with some caution that, you know, we have been here before. We have heard predictions of the government's imminent fall many times, and it hasn't happened. I also think that all of the reporting that potentially a deal might be done that focuses more on economic issues and not political change was giving some folks reason for pause in the community. And there was some pushback. But the administration has set expectations very high. They have talked about 2026 as the year of big change in Cuba. And I think one question is, if that doesn't happen and you know, we're a few months down the line, how is the community going to react?
2: What about Cubans on the island? Do they see stepped up U.S. pressure as leverage against the government there, or as something that ultimately makes daily life even harder?
11: I think they could think both things at once. My interactions with folks on the island tell me that folks, A, are so focused on just trying to get by day to day, minute to minute, that they don't necessarily have a lot of time to think about the broader geopolitical stakes here. But I also know that people are so desperate for some kind of relief to these, you know, 20 plus hour blackouts that they would take that relief wherever it's coming from. You know, as one friend in Havana told me, look, if the United States is going to act militarily, I just hope they get it over quickly. That kind of fatalism, I think, is quite tragic. It's quite sad. I don't think most Cubans I know on the ground want to see their country, you know, intervened by a foreign power, but they also want change. And I think they're all on standby and hoping for, as I said, some relief.
2: Michael Bustamante with the University of Miami. Thank you for being with us.
11: Thank you.
1: In the day's other headlines, two police officers who defended the Capitol on January 6th filed a lawsuit today to try to block the government's so-called anti-weaponization fund. Former Capitol Police Officer Harry Dunn and Officer Daniel Hodges of the Metropolitan Police Department say the Trump administration created the fund, quote, to finance the insurrectionists and paramilitary groups that commit violence in his name. The administration says it's meant to compensate those who believe they've been mistreated by the U.S. legal system. During congressional testimony yesterday, Acting Attorney General Todd Blanche did not rule out whether that could include January 6 rioters. More than 100 police officers were injured during that attack. The World Health Organization says there are now more than 600 suspected cases from an Ebola outbreak in Central Africa and at least 139 suspected deaths. But at their briefing today, officials said, quote, the scale of the epidemic is much larger. They also warned that a vaccine likely won't be available for up to 9 months. Meantime, on the ground, health workers say they're underprepared to deal with the outbreak. Local communities continue to suffer and grieve, with one woman describing the symptoms of her dying son.
12: He told me his heart hurt, and I thought it was his stomach. Then he started crying because of the pain in his stomach. After that, he started vomiting. Then he started bleeding and vomiting a lot.
1: In Germany today, the first American known to be infected from this latest outbreak arrived in Berlin for treatment. The CDC says he's in stable condition. Back in this country, a runway at New York's LaGuardia Airport was shut today after a sinkhole was discovered on the tarmac. Ground crews found it this morning during a regular inspection of the airfield, seen here just a few yards from the runway. New York's Port Authority warned passengers to expect delays and cancellations while emergency crews work to repair the hole. Arsenal fans around the world are still celebrating a victory decades in the making, the team's first Premier League title in 22 years. Crowds lit flares and led chants in the streets of North London as Arsenal clinched its 14th English title overall. And they did so without even taking the field last night. Second-placed Manchester City needed a win to stay in the running, but could only manage a draw against Bournemouth. Even far from London, fans in Addis Ababa, Ethiopia, stopped traffic to cheer in the streets and on top of cars. While back home, a title parade is scheduled for May 31st. In corporate news, James Murdoch is buying roughly half of Vox Media in a deal worth a reported $300 million. Murdoch will acquire the company's podcast operation and Vox.com, plus New York Magazine, which was owned for years by James's father, Rupert Murdoch. The two have gone their separate ways professionally amid disagreements over editorial content. Meantime, on Wall Street today, stocks rallied amid some relief in oil and bond markets. The Dow Jones Industrial Average climbed back above the 50,000-point level. The Nasdaq added nearly 400 points, or more than 1.5%. The S&P 500 posted its first gain in 4 days. And former Congressman Barney Frank, the longtime liberal Democrat and a trailblazer for gay rights, has died. Frank began his political career in the Boston mayor's office before winning a seat in the Massachusetts House. He ran for Congress in 1980, where he stayed for more than 3 decades. Frank was the first congressman to come out as gay on his own terms. Others had been outed through scandal. His biggest legislative achievement came after the 2008 financial crisis.
13: The American people, we're told, have said no more expansion of government. Not in the area, certainly, of financial regulation.
1: As chair of the House Financial Services Committee, Frank helped to craft what came to be known as the Dodd-Frank Act, the most significant financial reform bill since the New Deal. He retired in 2013, and just before leaving office, he told the NewsHour's Paul Solman why he went into politics in the first place, delivered with his signature quick wit.
13: It's to make it fairer. Fairness in the sense of people not going hungry and being deprived through no fault of their own, or even if it was their fault, but not letting people sink to that level of misery, ending discrimination.
14: What grade do you give yourself, 1 to 10?
13: Oh, I give myself a 10 for being smart enough not to answer that question. Either you sound humble in a way that is literally incredible, not credible, or you sound arrogant. I'll say none of the above.
1: In April of this year, Frank entered hospice with congestive heart failure, but he remained outspoken and opinionated, offering advice to his fellow Democrats up until his final days. Barney Frank was 86 years old. Still to come on the NewsHour, a Justice Department settlement with President Trump renews focus on his tax returns. We report from Denmark on the country's rapid transition to green energy. And author Sophia Nelson discusses her new book on living up to the United States founding principles.
15: This is the PBS NewsHour from the David M. Rubenstein Studio at WETA in Washington, headquarters of PBS News.
2: Right on the heels of President Trump's state visit to China last week, Russia's Vladimir Putin stopped in Beijing for a meeting today with his chief ally, Xi Jinping. As Nick Schifrin tells us, they focused on economic issues and criticizing U.S. foreign policy.
16: Today in Beijing, fanfare and red carpets for two authoritarian leaders to trumpet their alliance. At the Great Hall of the People, the ceremonial center of communist China, Xi Jinping met his closest ally, Russian President Vladimir Putin, for a synchronized show of power and celebration by China's youngest. It was the exact same spot that Xi welcomed President Trump to 6 days ago, seemingly identical in its pomp and circumstance, although apparently not to President Trump.
17: I think it's good. I don't know if the ceremony is quite as brilliant as mine. I watched. I think we topped them.
16: But even if the U.S. and China pledge strategic stability, they remain rivals. And China and Russia are strategically aligned and today jointly criticized the U.S.
18: Golden Dome for America.
16: For President Trump's proposed Golden Dome missile defense, which Russia and China today called a, quote, obvious threat to strategic stability. For the expiration of the last U.S.-Russia arms control treaty, New START. And for the U.S.-Israel war on Iran.
19: The world today is far from peaceful, with unilateralism and hegemonism posing profound dangers. The world faces the risk of regressing to the law of the jungle.
20: Russian-Chinese relations have reached a truly unprecedented level.
21: The split-screen image of chumminess between Vladimir Putin and Xi Jinping, and on the other hand, Donald Trump's recent visit, could not be more stark.
16: Andrew Weiss is a former State Department official who's now with the Carnegie Endowment.
21: The Russians and the Chinese are absolutely essential partners to each other in the political sphere and in the economic sphere. They are demonstrating in their rhetoric and in the imagery of today's visit deep apprehension about Donald Trump.
16: The day-to-day implications of that play out in Ukraine. China provides what the U.S. has said is 90% of Russia's microelectronic imports for weapons used in Ukraine, and 70% of Russia's machine tool imports to make weapons for Ukraine.
21: Russia sees China as the key partner for what it's going to need to keep the war going, as well as for when it turns to rebuilding its military whenever the war ends.
16: But there are limits to what China and Russia have called their no-limits partnership. Not announced today, a deal for a major pipeline that would take Russian natural gas to China.
21: China has tremendous negotiating leverage, and it's working to get the sweetest possible deal from the Russians. And China, given the fact that this is a complex agreement that could last upwards of 30 years, is going to be extremely careful not to make impulsive, last-minute gestures just to score political points or to make Vladimir Putin feel good.
16: But Putin and Xi feel good about their alliance, which Putin called truly unprecedented. and she called the highest level in history. And so these two leaders, who maintain an axis of authoritarianism alongside Iran and North Korea, continue to confront the U.S. And Putin left China with a standing ovation. For the PBS NewsHour, I'm Nick Schifrin.

0: President Trump's grip on the Republican Party was on display in high-profile primaries across the country last night, with several Trump critics losing after the president targeted their campaigns. In Kentucky, Congressman Thomas Massie lost his bid for re-election by nearly 10 points to Ed Gallrine, a former Navy SEAL backed by the president. Massie drew the ire of Mr. Trump and his allies for his opposition to the war in Iran and leading efforts to release the Jeffrey Epstein files.
1: We weren't really running against Ed Gallrine. We weren't running against Donald Trump. We were running for what we believe in.
0: Meanwhile, in Georgia, Secretary of State Brad Raffensperger, a key opponent of the president's attempts to overturn election results in the state, lost in the primary for governor. And two Republican candidates for Senate are heading to a runoff, setting up another closely watched test of the party's direction under Trump. Joining me now to discuss last night's results is Malik Abdul. He's a Republican strategist and media consultant. He served as a Black Americans for Trump coalition leader during the president's 2024 campaign, and he started his career in congressional affairs during the George W. Bush administration. Welcome. Thanks for being
2: here. Thanks for having me.
0: Let's start in Kentucky. Thomas Massie's primary loss there after President Trump called him yesterday the worst congressman in the history of our country. The race was a key test for the president's hold on the party. What did it tell you?
2: Well, it was a big question because what happened in Indiana was a bit different than what happened in Louisiana with Cassidy. Cassidy always had the vote for impeachment hanging over his head. Mm-hmm. So we were really looking to see whether or not you have a race where Thomas Massie is extremely popular. What would that mean? And it's hard to now not argue that Donald Trump has complete control over the political apparatus of the Republican Party. The question is, what does that mean for midterms when Republicans actually need independents to vote for them?
0: The question also is what happens in Texas, right? Mm-hmm. We talked a little bit about the president now endorsing the attorney general there. That's Ken Paxton. He's challenging the incumbent, Senator John Cornyn, who served in the Senate for over two decades. The runoff is on Tuesday. I think it's fair to say Paxton has political baggage, right? There's concerns about his electability. He's had professional and personal scandals. Is there concern the president is prioritizing loyalty over electability?
2: Absolutely. And I think that for like a Cassidy or even Massie for that case, you could argue the loyalty question, but the loyalty question is really not there with Cornyn. Cornyn has voted for Donald Trump overwhelmingly. Mm-hmm. He voted to confirm all of his nominees. So he's a little different there. I think that the Cornyn race, what's happening in Texas, this is more of an appeal to MAGA, because MAGA was saying all along, over and over again, you heard many people telling Donald Trump, we do not want Cornyn. So I think it seems as if that this was more of a gift for MAGA more so than the Republicans themselves, because they are not happy because now we're having to invest more money in a state like Texas, yeah, as opposed to a Georgia or even Maine for that matter.
0: Well, sticking in Texas for a moment, is it also a gift to Democrats? I mean, they are eager to run against a Ken Paxton. Are Republicans now imperiling their chance there to beat the Democratic nominee, James Tallarico?
2: I think you said something about, Paxton having some challenges. That's an understatement. I've said over and over again that, Tallarico is a more palatable, more likable candidate than Beto O'Rourke. Beto O'Rourke actually lost to Ted Cruz by 2.6 percentage points. If Paxton ends up winning, mm-hmm, there is a possibility that Texas ends up in play. I know we've said this over and over again, mm-hmm, when it comes to Texas, but it is a real possibility.
0: I do want to ask you what you mentioned now, because this does mean that the NRSC has to spend probably more money in Texas than they would like to spend, money they'd rather be spending in a place like Georgia. You have two Republicans there heading to a runoff. That's Representative Mike Collins and former football coach Derek Dooley. There's another intra-party fight.
2: Yes.
0: Looming here, right? How much does this hurt their chances of beating John Ossoff and flipping Georgia?
2: I think that for me, and I know many people, we would love to say that we have a chance in Georgia. I honestly believe, and you listen to many people in Georgia, once Governor Brian Kemp decided not to run, we kind of wrote Georgia off. Yes, we hope that we could win, but I don't see us really beating John Ossoff. But if Brian Kemp had run, he would have beaten.
0: You talked a little bit about Senator Bill Cassidy from Louisiana, lost in his primary this weekend. This is a man who voted to convict President Trump in his impeachment trial back in 2021, then spent years, it seems like, trying to get back into Trump's good graces. What does all of that tell you about room in the Republican Party right now to criticize the president, to disagree with him at all?
2: I think that you already had many people who were really kind of hesitant to criticize Donald Trump, very apprehensive. And we're seeing now that Donald Trump is able to wield that power and essentially, you know, make sure that you don't have another congressional career. I think that we should wait to see what happens after midterms. If, you know, past this prologue and we end up losing, Republicans end up losing the House, mm-hmm. you may see more Republicans start to buck Donald Trump because, for one, he will be a lame duck president at that point. So you may see more if we end up losing the midterms. I think that if we don't, though, you will see party line loyalty for Donald Trump, with the exception of our senators like Cassidy and others who are leaving mm-hmm. the Senate. And we saw what happened with that Iran vote where Cassidy flipped over.
0: He did. He switched his vote on the Iran War Powers Act. That's also not dissimilar to what we saw from Senator Tom Tillis, right? After announcing his retirement, has become more outspoken. So I hear you saying, basically, until we know what happens in the midterms, the only people who are going to speak out against the president from within his own party are people on their way out of the party. Is that right?
2: That's a very fair assessment. And we've seen what Donald Trump has been able to do with pouring money into the races, even in the Indiana race. That was a state-level race. Mm-hmm. Donald Trump jumped in there, they were outspent, and they weren't able to actually win that race. I think that you're going to see a lot of people still apprehensive, but really waiting. And I'm hearing from Republicans all around, we're waiting to turn the page from Donald Trump. It's just a matter of timing when that happens.
0: We will wait and we will see. Malik Abdul, thank you so much for being here.
2: Thanks for having me.

0: In the span of 48 hours, the U.S. government, acting on orders from the Trump Justice Department, did something no administration in American history has ever done before. It created a nearly $1.8 billion fund, drawn from taxpayer money, designed to compensate allies of the president who claim they were mistreated by the Biden Justice Department. Then the administration permanently banned the IRS from ever examining President Trump's prior tax returns, or those of his sons, his company, or any affiliated trust. That move was quietly announced a day later, tucked into a DOJ press release. And there is a third development. New federal ethics disclosures reveal more than 3,700 stock trades made under President Trump's name, and companies like Meta, Amazon, and Disney, among others, worth up to around $750 million in just the first 3 months of this year. That's on top of crypto ventures tied to the Trump family that have reportedly made more than $1 billion in profits so far. We're going to focus now squarely on that IRS settlement with former IRS Commissioner John Koskinen, who ran the agency in the Obama and first Trump administrations. Thank you for being with us.
1: Happy to be here.
0: So let's back up a bit, and we should say that this original grievance stemmed from a leak. An IRS contractor stole President Trump's tax returns during his first term, leaked them to reporters. That contractor was caught. He went to prison for it. Given that he was caught and punished, what would the normal legal remedy have looked like, and how does that compare to this settlement?
1: Well, normally what you would do in the Justice Department in prior cases had maintained was the suit should be against, if you have a claim for damages against Booz Allen and the contractor who stole the information. So the Justice Department, up until this settlement, had taken the position that the IRS was not an appropriate defendant.
0: I imagine you've seen a lot of settlement agreements over the course of your career. I read the addendum we referenced in the introduction here. You have the acting attorney general, Todd Blanche. He signed it. There's no IRS representative who co-signed it. And the way it was sort of slipped out a day after the main announcement about this so-called anti-weaponization fund, how does all of that strike you?
1: Well, I was surprised. Originally, while the case was pending, assuming it was a case, the administration seemed to be floating possible settlements. And one was immunity for the president from review of his taxes. And then later they proposed and floated the possibility of a settlement fund. And so I thought they were going to pick one or the other. Both of them were obviously a little off the beaten track. And so to sort of look like sneak a second settlement through on Tuesday after Monday laying out in some detail the settlement fund, on Tuesday there was almost no detail. It was just a paragraph, very complicated to read, and as if it was meant to obscure the issue. Although ultimately, when you read it, it does say that there will be no future reviews at all of any of the tax returns filed up until the settlement on Monday.
0: Critics, as you well know, they're calling this a pardon on steroids, because unlike a presidential pardon, this covers not just Trump himself, but his family, his businesses. It covers any tax-related conduct before Monday, in fact, whether prosecutors were aware of misconduct or not. What questions does that raise for you, the substance of it?
1: Well, first of all, as a process, I'm never aware of the IRS ever telling a taxpayer, we just won't audit you as part of any settlement. I mean, there are audits that get closed, and there are settlements reached, but I've never heard of the IRS in the future saying, whatever you filed in the past, we're not going to take a look at. You do have to wonder what's in those returns that makes it so important for them not to be audited.
0: I want to pick up on something you just said, because the optics of this are so extraordinarily problematic. The appearance of self-dealing, the compensation fund, this addendum, the way that it was sort of, to use your word, sneaked out. It's hard to imagine any president accepting that kind of scrutiny and political blowback unless there was something significant at stake. Given your role as commissioner of the IRS, what does all of that suggest to you?
1: Well, first of all, audits take time and money. So if you didn't have to have an audit, that would be helpful. The IRS does not audit people just for the fun of it, although it regularly reviews the president's returns. The IRS is just looking for problems, not trying to harass taxpayers or make life difficult for them. So to have this kind of a sweeping immunity, as it were, just seems to me raise questions what's behind it, what's in those returns that make this so important. In a situation where the basic case that was filed had a lot of holes in it. First of all, as I said, the Justice Department's position historically was he was suing the wrong person. He filed that case after the statute had run. And it just seemed to me that there were significant issues as to how that was done. And the fact that nobody ever filed any papers beyond the case, the Justice Department never put in an appearance. The court required them to show up today answering the question of whether this really was a case. Was there a case in controversy, since the president, in effect, is negotiating with himself, which he acknowledged along the way. And so, you know, it's almost a sham case giving cover to first provide this, what some people are calling a slush fund, to reward the president's friends and anybody that he thinks needs money. But then adding on to it this immunity from review of your taxes and your children's taxes and your company's taxes, and I don't know who the affiliates are, but there's never been anything in history that I know of that comes close to this.
0: A future administration, a future IRS commissioner will walk in on January 20th, 2029. Could they tear this up, or has the Trump Justice Department permanently bound the U.S. government on behalf of all future presidents?
1: Well, they probably have. I mean, this is, as the court said when they closed the case, after nobody showed up, obviously, the day to explain themselves. The case had been withdrawn. She closed the case and said there is no settlement on this case. So normally you have a court settlement, and it's hard to undo it unless you go to court and the court changes its mind. In this kind of agreement by the president and his former defense attorney, I suppose somebody in the government could say that was a fraud on the public and the money should be returned or not spent. But by the time new IRS commissioner shows up, the money will be gone and tracking it down will be difficult. And I would note where the settlement fund is set up, we may never know who got paid and how much they got paid, because there's no provision for oversight or public disclosure of the operation of the fund. So I think a new commissioner would have difficulty sort of his way through trying to figure out how to unwind this. And so the concern for many of us is it's a really dangerous precedent if the president can pressure the IRS to overlook returns either from the president or friends of the president or anyone the president is trying to do a favor for.
0: Former IRS Commissioner John Koskinen, thank you again for your time and your insights this evening.
1: Happy to be here. Thank you.

0: European Union's climate commissioner has told the 27-country bloc that the only way out of energy crises fueled by the wars in Iran and Ukraine is homegrown energy, and that the EU must accelerate its transition away from fossil fuels. A special correspondent Malcolm Brabant tells us one country leading the charge towards green energy is Denmark. It's part of our ongoing series, Tipping Points.
1: Wind turbines are a pet presidential peeve.
2: They killed the birds, they ruined your landscapes. Other than that, I think they're fabulous, by the way. Stupid people buy them.
1: At the Davos Economic Forum in January, the president doubled down.
2: There are windmills all over Europe. There are windmills all over the place. And they are losers. One thing I've noticed is that the more windmills a country has, the more money that country loses and the worse that country is doing.
1: Ready to be exported, these enormous wind turbine blades are a tangible fact check of President Trump's claims. Denmark is consistently ranked in the world's top 10 economies, thanks in part to its expertise in exploiting green energy. The industry employs 107,000 people and earns about $17 billion a year. So what is Denmark's response to the president's stupid jibe?
3: Well, then there must be a lot of stupid people in the US, because there are a lot of states, companies and utilities in the US that is actually buying wind turbines right now, because the price has come down. The price of power coming out of a wind turbine is cheaper than that of natural gas.
1: Providing a human scale for these giant blades is Christian Jensen, who was formerly Denmark's foreign minister. Now he runs a lobbying organization working to accelerate the fossil-free revolution.
3: So this is not a question of saving the polar bears. Don't look at the ideology. Look at the facts on the table. Solar is cheaper, wind is cheaper, electricity is more efficient than fossil energy. And if you look at that, it's a no-brainer to go into electrification of your businesses and your homes.
1: The picturesque island of Ærø in the Baltic Sea is a microcosm of what Denmark projects as its sustainable future. An hour's ferry ride from the mainland, Ærø hosts 6,000 permanent residents and 250,000 tourists in the summer. Denmark is at the cutting edge of green technology because it's been pushing the boundaries for more than half a century. After two major oil crises in the 1970s, the Danes decided that self-sufficiency and energy security were top priorities. Now that foresight is paying dividends. Especially in Ærø, which, thanks to its wind farm and other green projects, is reasonably insulated against shortages and price rises caused by the conflict in the Persian Gulf. Runa Smit leads Aero's initiatives on sustainability and environmental conservation. So how much do you think that this conflict in the Middle East has actually highlighted the need for self-sufficiency?
4: I think the conflict has made it more important than ever. On an annual basis, we are a net exporter of electricity. We produce much more than we can consume.
2: Perhaps the greatest hoax in history. The Green New Scam, windmills all over the place, destroy your land. Destroy your land. Every time that goes around, you lose $1,000. You're supposed to make money with energy, not lose money.
1: Another pioneering Danish island, Samsø, fact-checked the president during this past particularly windy winter. Samsø exported excess electricity to the value of $39,000 a day, or $250,000 a week. Back on Ærø, Social Democrat Mayor Peter Hansted acknowledges that windmills aren't always productive, but he insists they're still turning a profit for their island owners.
5: It is clear that on days when there is not so much wind, there is not as much money, and if the turbines are completely still, they do not give any money either. But the surplus is definitely there on an annual basis. It is paid out four times a year, then you get a little check through the door.
1: Now that spring has sprung, Aero's local grid turns to solar farms to harvest the bounty of the sun. Solar energy provides islanders with power to either heat or cool their houses, as well as a never-ending supply of hot water. Peter Grauerson runs the district heating plant in Aero's main town.
6: The solar panels is only producing heat, of course, when the sun is shining. but they overproduce. They produce more when the sun is shining than the consumption. And the overproduction we keep in a storage tank, which actually works like a battery. When the sun goes down, we simply use the stored hot water from the storage tank.
1: The diesel-powered ship linking Aero with the mainland is temporarily spoiling the island's carbon footprint, while Ellen, its regular all-electric ferry, is in dock having new batteries fitted. Henrik Harbath Mikkelsen designed the power system and hopes that other ferries will follow in Ellen's wake.
7: We do not have any emergency generators here. We only have the batteries, and we have now been sailing for almost 7 years without any blackouts or any incidents.
1: Meanwhile, car owners are among the worst affected by spiraling fuel prices caused by the Iran conflict. Danish drivers' displeasure surfaced in last month's sales figures. Electric vehicles accounted for 96.3% of all new car purchases. Jonathan Nielsen is Deputy Director of Mobility, Denmark's Automotive Trade Association.
8: It's not a short-term thing. This is a permanent shift in Denmark. This issue with Iran is one of the factors driving it, but also the whole fact that infrastructure is being built for this, making it the easy choice.
1: While Europe is steadily reducing its fossil fuel dependency, the Trump administration is reversing previous American commitments about becoming carbon neutral. Most recently, it offered two electricity companies $1 billion each in return for scrapping wind farm projects. One administration argument is that wind turbines

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1: Successfully coexist.
2: Radar today is a lot about software, so wind farms are creating a lot of clutter, a lot of echoes when you send the signals. And what we've been working on is to see through this echoes, through this clutter, to be able to identify what we call targets, so whatever it's an aircraft, a ship, a drone, and make the difference between those and a bird, and see through the wind farm.
1: Given the instability in the Persian Gulf, former Foreign Minister Christian Jensen believes that it's foolish to reject green energy, as President Trump has done.
3: With my experience as Minister of Foreign Affairs, we see that this is a conflict that will go on for quite some time. I believe that whether there is a truce or not, the situation around the Strait of Hormuz and the oil and gas production in the Arab country will be totally different for years and years to come.
1: With nearly 90% of its energy coming from renewable sources, Denmark is better positioned than most nations to ride out the storm taking place nearly 3,000 miles away. For the PBS NewsHour, I'm Malcolm Brabant in Aero, Denmark.

0: 2.5 centuries ago, America's founders forged the nation through fierce debate and compromise. Now, as the country approaches its 250th birthday, many Americans are again questioning whether the nation still lives up to its founding ideals and whether its citizens are upholding theirs. As Ali Rogan explains, a new book argues the answer may depend on how we define freedom.
1: When asked what sort of government the United States had, Benjamin Franklin famously said, "A republic, if you can keep it." Like many Americans, Forbes columnist Sophia Nelson has been wondering, how well have we kept it? As the founder of the Redefining Freedom Center of Virginia, Nelson seeks to answer that question and provide recommendations for how we can all help adapt America's founding principles to a new century. Her new book is called Redefining Freedom: Thoughts on Bridging Divides and Renewing the American Promise at 250. And Sophia Nelson joins me now. Welcome back to the NewsHour.
2: Thank you for having me.
1: Thank you so much for being here. Why do we need to redefine freedom?
2: Well, I think that the natural instinct at a 250-year celebration is to commemorate, to have a big party, for everybody to be jovial and think about all the things we do well. We should do that. However, we're in a unique moment. We have a divided country in a way that I've not seen in my lifetime. Governing ourselves in the 21st century with an 18th century document's a little tricky. And I don't want to throw it away. I want to refresh it. I want to do what Jefferson said. I want to refresh the tree of liberty from time to time. And I think that's what I'm talking about.
1: You break it down into four pillars, and they are personal freedom, shared freedom, lived freedom, and protected freedom. Why is it important to name those and define them?
2: Well, I think freedom is the best word in the American vocabulary. We all love it. It's a great word, right? But we got to define it, because I think my freedom and your freedom could be very different notions of what that is. And so when I say shared freedom, my favorite of all, that means that Sophia's freedom should not impinge on yours, or mine shouldn't be greater than yours. We live in a community. We have a civic heart and government that is supposed to be of, by, and for the people. And that means that we actually look out for each other. And so when I get into personal freedom, that's the individual right you have to go where you want, marry who you want, think what you want, worship how you want, versus other people may have a very different way of expressing themselves. And in this country, the tension is we tolerate that and we celebrate it, or at least we used to. I name these freedoms because I'm saying, let's put a stake in this and get back to our founding purpose. Right now, we're seeing some things that are just things I've never seen in my lifetime before, and I'm concerned. That's why I wrote the book.
1: You diagnose civic apathy as the greatest threat to democracy. Of course, we have seen a lot of people around the country in recent months get involved for the first time, attending things like the No Kings rallies, which you write about witnessing in your book. But many of them have said that the reason they're there is because they've reached some personal point of no return. But is that what it takes these days to achieve civic engagement?
2: I was alive for the bicentennial, I hate to admit.

0: it. I was in second grade, but I remember with the flag behind us with the spirit of 1776, and we had to dress a certain way. That was civic formation, right? That your flag matters, your country matters. The mundane, going to the school board, showing up at the PTA, doing these things where you have your input in how your kids are being schooled, what your roads look like, the things that nobody seems to care about, data centers, right? Mm-hmm. Showing up and having your voice heard, we don't want these things in our community. That's what the founders had in mind when they wanted us to be a government of, by, and for the people. They expected us to vote. They expected us to show up. And when politicians are not virtuous and not ethical, you have a way to remove them and hold them accountable. We don't do it anymore. We've all just said, oh, well, this is just what it is. And, well, you know, doesn't have anything to do with me. That's bad. That's not good.
1: What's your hope for the next 250 years?
0: Wow. Well, I dedicate the book to the next generation, millennials and younger, because I hope long after we're no longer here that this country is still here and that it's still the same country you and I love today. I thought King Charles did a wonderful job with his speech to Congress. You know, boy, a king came and lectured America politely, but he schooled us, if you will, on, don't you know you don't have a king anymore, and that there is a check on the executive, and that the world community looks up to you, and that NATO matters, and you got to pledge your support to Ukraine and helping other nations. That's who you are. I thought he reminded Congress very well of who America is to the rest of the world and who we should be.
1: The book is Redefining Freedom. Sophia Nelson, thank you so much.
0: Thank you for having me.
2: Author Soman Chanani is best known for his hit young adult series, The School for Good and Evil, which went on to become a hugely popular movie on Netflix. Chanani's latest book, Young World, is a political thriller about a teenager who becomes president of the United States. I spoke to Chanani for the latest episode of our PBS News podcast, Settle In, and we discussed the political realities for young people in America today. Here's an excerpt of that conversation.
3: We have an 18-year mark for when you can cast ballots in this country. Mm. Other countries have revisited this, right? In recent years. Yeah. You've seen a number of countries in Europe and I think some in South America. I think Australia is considering it, lowering the voting age to 16 in a lot of these places. Is that the kind of thing you'd like to see happen here?
4: No. No. I think it's the wrong solution. Because to me, it's about getting to run for president. That, to me, is the more important thing than lowering the voter to 16, because lowering the age to 16, it just makes a big gap between the 16-year-old and the average age. The median age in the House is 58, and in the Senate, 65. So lowering it from 18 to 16 just creates more of this kind of feeling of alienation, right? Like, I think there was a NPR poll that came out that said 70% of young Americans 18 to 29 don't feel like they have anyone in, you know, politics that represents them. And so to me, it's more about allowing young people to fantasize about that leadership, because when you're 18, think about all the things you can do. You can take out a credit card, a mortgage, you know, you can get married, you can vote, you can fight for your country, you can die for your country, but then you can't, like, ask your country in a democracy if you can lead it, right? And so we allow, like, we're getting to the point with life expectancy where, like, 100-year-olds are going to be in the Senate and the House and potentially the presidency. And yet we can't have, you know, an 18-year-old who's allowed to vote also run, you know? It doesn't make sense. But then we rely on the 18 to 34s to, you know, energize the base and fill the rallies and volunteer and canvass and make the memes and content. Like, they're running the campaigns, you know. I think when I went to see, I was in New York the day Zoran won the Democratic primary, and to see all the teenagers in the street and the way it felt like the book. It felt like the book. It was the first time I felt like the revolting youth were real. And yet Mamdani can't run for president for other reasons, but he also would be age-gated from the presidency, which to me is ridiculous, because the two most powerful political forces we've had in the last 10 to 15 years where Zoran Mondani and Charlie Kirk both would be age-gated from the presidency. If either one was allowed to run, you would see all the young people in this country come off the sidelines.
3: You think more young people would vote for younger people?
4: Absolutely. And it's when I go into schools and talk to kids, like, we do this sort of simulation with some test questions as to what you would do if you were president. And without fail, it becomes clear who in that group would run, and then everybody's supporting them. And you also see, like, who they would pick as a, it's just natural. There's always going to be, not all young people should be president. But
3: thank you for clarifying. Yeah.
4: Not all. Okay, but I will say, it's funny because I've gotten the question, like, do you actually think a teenager should be president,
3: yeah,
4: right? But then I'm also thinking, like, I don't know if the 70 and 80-year-olds are crushing it. You know what I mean? So,
3: do the teenagers you talk to, do they believe the teenagers should be able to run for the highest office in the land?
4: There's always one who... Yes, they do believe it should be. Not necessarily them.
3: That they, yeah.
4: But there's always one who thinks they could do it, you know? And I think the one who could do it, and having that conviction, then creates this energy of, well, the other people being like, well, maybe I could run for office at my school. Maybe I could run for school board. Maybe I could run for town council. So this idea of, if you just open up the presidency, I think you supercharge all the downstream races, you know, to young people. And essentially, I just want this upswell of young people. And I also think it takes an outside voice to be able to say it, who is not young. Because if it was somebody in that teenage, or, you know, 18 to 22-year-old space, no one would take them seriously.
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8: 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Mostly sunny, warm, and breezy this week. Highs in the 80s. Isolated showers and thunderstorms Thursday and Friday. Increased rain chances this weekend.
9: Welcome to Kelly Corrigan Wonders. I'm Kelly Corrigan, and today I'm wondering what it looks like when someone uses the newest technology not to distract kids, but to engage with them. My guest, Sarah DeWitt, Senior Vice President and General Manager of PBS Kids. Sarah has spent more than 25 years in public media, started her career as a preschool teacher, and gave a widely shared TED Talk, debunking myths about screen time. She oversees the whole beloved PBS Kids universe, including Daniel Tiger, Molly of Denali, Wild Kratts, and has spent her career asking what children's media can be when it's built with care, intention, and humor. We'll be right back with Kelly Corrigan Wonders and the 7th episode in our Wired to Create series.
10: Live from NPR News, I'm Giles Snyder. The Trump administration is ratcheting up pressure on Cuba. The Justice Department has announced criminal charges against Cuban President Raul Castro. The charges stem from the 1996 shootdown of two civilian aircraft operated by the Miami-based exile group Brothers to the Rescue. NPR's Ryan Lucas reports.
11: The indictment charges Raul Castro, the brother of Fidel Castro, with murder, conspiracy to murder, and destruction of aircraft. Acting Attorney General Todd Blanche announced the charges in Miami.
12: Today's indictment, while it does not bring back the murdered victims, it makes a statement. The United States government has not forgotten these innocent men who were shot out of the sky.
11: The indictment alleges that Castro authorized the shootdown of the two Brothers to the Rescue aircraft by Cuban military jets. Three U.S. citizens and a U.S. national were killed. The 94-year-old Castro is not in U.S. custody. The case against him is seen as part of the Trump administration's pressure campaign against the Cuban government. Ryan Lucas, NPR News, Washington.
10: Two police officers who defended the Capitol during the January 6th riot are suing to stop the Trump administration from paying rioters from a new anti-weaponization fund, NPR's Tom Dreisbach reports.
13: Washington, D.C. police officer Daniel Hodges was repeatedly assaulted by rioters on January 6th. President Trump pardoned the men who attacked him, and now the administration says those rioters and others can apply for payment from a new $1.8 billion fund set up by the Justice Department for people who believe they were victims of weaponized law enforcement. Hodges is suing to stop payouts that he believes are both illegal and dangerous.
14: If they get this payout, then they'll have significant financial resources, and they have no ethical qualms about it. So what would stop them from carrying out any more violence?
13: Trump administration officials say they will evaluate claims on a case-by-case basis. Tom Dreisbach, NPR News.
10: Now to SpaceX, which has filed paperwork for what could be the biggest initial public offering in history, as NPR's Jeff Brumfield reports.
15: SpaceX has already cornered the market on rocket launches, and it's built the world's only satellite internet service. Going forward, it wants to construct data centers in space, build bases on the moon, and eventually put humans on the surface of Mars. Reaching these goals could make SpaceX one of the most valuable companies in history. But to fulfill its ambitions, the financial disclosures showed SpaceX spending eye-watering amounts of money. Last year, its AI division, xAI, spent close to $12 billion. The company spent another $3 billion developing its massive new rocket Starship. Overall, SpaceX lost money in the first quarter of this year. Only its satellite internet service turned a profit. Jeff Brumfield, NPR News.
10: This is NPR News. President Trump delivered the commencement address at the U.S. Coast Guard Academy in Connecticut. NPR's Franco Ordonez reports that the president mixed in a bit of policy and politics.
16: President Trump told cadets there's nothing that a Coast Guardsman can't do. And he said he wanted to offer some words of advice as they depart on new missions. First, never give up.
17: And whatever happens, no matter where you are in life or what situation you find yourself in the seas or anywhere else that you may be, keep pushing forward. Always push forward. Never stop pushing forward.
16: Trump also touted some of his administration's successes on trade and immigration. He told the cadets that China respects the U.S. military and that leaders in Tehran will either, quote, sign the document or the U.S. may have to hit Iran even harder. Franco Ordonez, NPR News. The White House.
10: Hospital officials in New Mexico say nearly two dozen people were assessed and decontaminated today for possible exposure to an unknown substance. Many were first responders who were called to a rural home for a suspected drug overdose. State police say three of the four people found unresponsive at the home in Mountain Air, east of Albuquerque, have died. The fourth still being treated. A judge in Indiana allowing competitive eater Joey Chestnut to travel outside the state, meaning he will be available to defend his hot dog eating title at the annual 4th of July contest on Coney Island. Last month, Chestnut was sentenced to 180 days probation after pleading guilty to slapping a man during a night out at a bar. This is NPR.
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19: President Trump says Gulf allies persuaded him not to resume attacks on Iran. 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
9: Welcome back to Kelly Corrigan Wonders. I'm Kelly Corrigan. This is the seventh episode in our Wired to Create series, made possible by a grant from the Walton Family Foundation. Today, I'm talking with Sarah DeWitt. She is the Senior VP and General Manager of PBS Kids. Over the course of a great career, Sarah has been asking, what could technology offer kids that nothing else can? She started out as a preschool teacher. She went to Stanford and landed in a class where English students learned HTML and computer science students learned improv. And that was the moment she put narrative and technology into the same sentence. She then landed her first job at PBS, helping to transport Mr. Rogers' neighborhood of make-believe to the internet. And Sarah has spent the decades since making the case that technology in the right hands is actually one of the best things we could give a child. Here is my surprising conversation with Sarah DeWitt. So, Sarah, this conversation is part of this really interesting series we've been doing called Wired to Create. And it doesn't really refer to the guests, although in all cases, it has been obvious that they are creative types through and through. It really refers to all of us, that there is this essential part of human nature that must make things. So I have a feeling that you have this background too, and that something happened to you when you were in your master's program at Stanford with a computer science person that you were paired with that sort of created a worldview. So can you talk about your education in that moment when you were assigned to work with a computer science student?
0: It was definitely a spark in my life, a moment that kind of shifted my course. I had been focused very much on child development and children's literacy learning. And I really thought I wanted to go into publishing. I was doing my internship as a preschool teacher. So I was in a classroom with three-year-olds and kind of getting firsthand knowledge of how they think and how they're beginning to look at words and letters, how they're thinking about story, because that was what was really driving me. And then I was invited to attend this really interesting class. And so this is mid-90s in Northern California, right in the middle of Silicon Valley. And they were thinking about what was happening with this explosion of digital technology and the web. And one English teacher, a professor, excuse me, and one computer science professor were having a conversation where they said, you know, all of this is happening and we've got these computer scientists who are suddenly having to write user journeys and think about story, how to guide someone through an experience. And you've got all these English majors who understand story and narrative, but who are afraid of the technology. Mm-hmm. And so they had English master students and computer science master students come together in this class. And we, all the English students had to take a prereq for HTML. So I had to learn HTML.
9: Way back,
0: yes. And all of the computer science students had to take improv.
9: Oh, that's so great.
0: Improv workshop. And then they started putting us together. And we were a different group every week. And so we would come together and we'd given a prompt and we'd have to create something or a prototype of something. Every group I was in ended up doing something for kids. We made like interactive games. We made a scannable toy maker. We made all these kinds of things. But it made me think about how narrative didn't have to be linear. Mm-hmm. And if you've ever done a like add-on story with a child, which many parents have. I've done it with my own kids, but I also did it as a preschool teacher. You know that the story can go so many ways. And that's where a lot of the magic happens, is letting that young imagination just take it and run with it. So I came out of that class thinking, maybe I don't want to do publishing. Maybe I want to do interactive narrative. Maybe I want to do software for kids.
9: I was reading about you and realized that Fred Rogers also had that same instinct. Like, what could we be doing here, given this new technology is here and here to stay?
0: Exactly. He really was looking at television and saying, there's a real opportunity here with it. I mean, he recognized that a lot of the things being crafted for television were not all that interesting. I mean, he has like famous quote where he's like, I've seen television and I don't like what I see, but I want to try my hand at it. You know, he put off going to seminary to go work in television.
9: It's such an interesting model because he was inspired by the technology of the day to create some sort of new way of using what he considered to be a tool rather than a distraction or a danger, which is probably how most people who cared about kids first received the idea of television. And of course, it's how we've all received the idea of technology, social media, screens.
0: In general, yes. He looked at it. And what I love about it is that he said, I don't like it. I feel like we can do something much more interesting than hitting each other over the head. And then took this philosophy to this medium. He broke the fourth wall. He did what advertisers were doing at the time, which was talking directly to the audience, but instead focusing on social and emotional development ideas. Like, how do you connect with someone on a personal level about their feelings? How do you help them feel seen? And for young children, I mean, anyone who grew up watching Mr. Rogers will say he was talking to me. You know, yeah. We still have people say that to us all the time. I came home from school, Mr. Rogers was my only friend. Because they felt so connected. And I think he really set off this model and mission for public media to then look at every new technology and think about how could we use this in support of learning? Yeah. How could we use this to spark a passion for a child? How could we help them navigate the world through this technology?
9: You know, just to stay with Fred Rogers one more beat, because he's such an exemplar of a creative mind in service to the greater good. But two things come to mind. One is that he, although he was using kind of this, the newest technology of the day, the look and feel of Mr. Rogers' Neighborhood was so janky and old fashioned. I mean, it was like puppets and like a homemade train track. And, you know, like it wasn't very whiz bang. And then the other thing about him that I think is so unusual, and probably, I wonder if it's ever been studied on your side, and probably impactful, and if it's been studied on your side, I'd love to know about that, is that he would ask a question and then pause on screen. So versus the theory that you got to fill every second or you're going to lose them, the suggestion that you should be thinking now was so clear. Because he left space for it intentionally.
0: And this has been studied.
9: It has.
0: And I have watched some of these studies. So he did exactly that. He was asking questions and pausing. He was giving kids a chance to process. What was kind of built on in the research through the years, a lot of it led by Angela Santomero, who is a fabulous creator of children's television. She did Blue's Clues, co-created Blue's Clues, Super Why, and another tie to Fred Rogers, Daniel Tiger's Neighborhood with Fred Rogers Productions.
9: So she was a researcher and a creative.
0: Both. Mm-hmm. Yes.
9: God, what a
0: and
9: gift.
0: And if you watched any of those shows, you know that there's a moment where the characters ask a question and then pause. And if you go into some of her research studies with her, and you've got rooms of kids or even just one kid, they more often than not respond out loud to the television. They say, oh, Daniel, it's over there. Or, you know, super readers, that's the letter S. It's the S, you know, because they're so engaged. And going back to my idea of interactive narrative, they want to play the show. I mean, that is the greatest compliment that any children's TV producer can get, is that the kids want to turn off the television and go be that character, play that show in the backyard, make their stuffies into a set and continue that story to really play with it.
9: What does the research say about when kids stop wanting to be nonlinear, when they stop wanting to play the show in their backyard as the characters? Like, when does it typically happen that a kid gets a little linear and a little self-conscious about being a goofball in the backyard with their little brother wearing capes and, you know, making hats out of paper towels and stuff?
0: I mean, I think it's different for a lot of different kids. I don't know exactly where the research would go. As a parent and as having read a lot of these books, you know, we know it's like around middle school that kids do shed a lot of this and become more self-conscious, certainly.
9: I wonder if the age of puberty getting lower is also pushing, is like compressing the imaginative years in a way that's such a bummer. Because it's like every parent can remember vividly, like the first time their kid didn't want to hold their hand in public or make mustaches out of dad's shaving cream or doodle outside of the lines, literally and metaphorically. And it is kind of a crushing thing. And it is beholden on all of us, especially people who care so much and make their careers in service of children, to extend that imaginative period as long as possible or to help older people reopen it.
0: Or to extend that self-confidence to keep allowing your imagination to go, because there's a moment where kids start not sharing that they have this wild or fun story in their head because they're worried about the the reactions.
9: The social repercussions are just too great. Mm-hmm.
0: There's a moment where kids are less likely to dance in public.
9: Right. Again, literally or metaphorically. So your first job was working with Fred Rogers. Am I right about that?
0: My first job at PBS.
9: Yeah.
0: When I joined the PBS Kids team, I was the second person to work on the PBS Kids website. So this was brand new. This was 1999. And the reason I was able to be hired is they had a grant to create the neighborhood of make-believe on the internet. And this was really Fred Rogers' vision. And there's an episode, if you go back and look for it, there's an episode where he takes his neighbors into the real house in Mr. Rogers' neighborhood. It takes them to the room where he has his computer. And he makes a joke about the mouse. And he shows them that there's a neighborhood of make-believe. And so we were creating the real neighborhood of make-believe. And I love that he already understood that this was a moment for interactivity. Now, I did not meet him. I got a lot of his notes. One of my favorite being that there was a picture outside and there was a fence and it was like, you know, it had like the picket kind of triangular tops. And he wrote, "That fence looks like it might be too dangerous if someone were to fall on it." So we rounded it all out.
9: That's so caring. That's such his point of view is like how to make it safer.
0: Everything safe. So really meticulous, like about it all. But I have a framed mouse pad where he wrote, "For Sarah with gratitude," that he sent afterwards. It's signed.
9: So great.
0: That, you know, obviously is a prized possession of mine because it's not often you get to work on something that your hero developed.
9: I mean, what a North Star. What a career North Star that is.
0: And what an opportunity right out of the gate to be able to work on his vision and to be able to put this idea of interactivity for children into play.
9: You gave a TED Talk in 2017. And it's sort of questioning the conventional wisdom that all screens at all times are terrible for all kids. So can you talk about what you believe is possible in a screen-filled world that's positive for kids?
0: It's tough to talk about it right now.
9: I know.
0: I mean, there's a lot of really negative stuff for kids. And I feel like it's tough to kind of like wind your way through it. But I continue to believe that there's a true positive way to look at all of this. And it depends on the content that's being created for these tools and making sure that we're looking at them in a way that can be really pro-social, pro-learning for children. You know, at that time I was talking just about content and now I'm thinking even more about like interface design, you know, things like that. So yes, I do believe like we have incredible research on games that we have developed for PBS Kids, starting with that Mr. Rogers neighborhood of make-believe. We were allowing kids to explore and giving them open-ended ways to think about imaginative play. And then if you get into Super Y or Odd Squad, which focuses on math, you can really help move the needle by giving kids games where they get to play with some of these numbers. They get to play with the skills that they're seeing in the show. But most of the games right now on the internet or on apps or in any form are being crafted to keep kids just watching as long as possible because it's being driven by revenue. Like people are trying to make money off of this. There's an opportunity for kids to really learn from this game, but we also need to build in moments for pause. Moments to achieve something and then take a break and choose what you're going to do next, not just immediately being thrown into the next thing. And that's good for retention of the skills themselves, like letting it sink in. It's good also for giving the child a moment to take a beat and think about what do I want to do next. And it's good for executive function skills. It's good to be building in moments for kids to have a chance to say, do I want to keep doing this? Or do I want to go put this down and go play outside? Or do I actually now want to play a different kind of game and move over here? You know, I think we put all screen stuff into one kind of big category, but there are ways to build it that actually help support the things we want kids to learn, not just those math and literacy skills, but also the ability to put it down.
9: And to use it as a way to connect with another person. I don't think it's easy to put these things down. I myself don't find it easy to put these things down. But you gave an example in your TED Talk of, for a very small child, that a parent might get a ping that says, your kid just figured out 10 words that rhyme with ball. Mm-hmm. And then that makes it so easy for a busy mom who might be leaning on it a little bit to keep somebody occupied in a positive way while she cuts up carrots, and to say, hey, tell me 10 words that rhyme with ball. All of a sudden you're like, you're in the experience with them. And I think it's kind of a team sport. Coming up next, Sarah shares a story about a PBS character who did something right by admitting she did something wrong. It's also, not coincidentally, the story of every kid alive right now growing up with AI. We'll be right back with Kelly Corrigan Wonders.
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2: 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We'll explore how next time on 1A.
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9: 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Welcome back to Kelly Corrigan Wonders. I'm Kelly Corrigan, and I'm talking with Senior VP and General Manager of PBS Kids, Sarah DeWitt. The other thing you said that I thought was really cool and made a lot of sense to me is that there's a lot of hubbub about testing. It's kind of hard to do without eating up tons of classroom time. And for a whole set of kids, there's just so much anxiety around a test. It's torture. And the anxiety is so great that it obscures what they actually know and don't know, what they actually need or have already figured out. Can you talk about how screens might be better used to help alleviate test anxiety and also save some of that time?
0: We did quite a bit of research through a grant from the Department of Education years ago on how you could look at gameplay data to show what kids were learning. And we already knew from pre and post test that a kid who might play a math game from Peg Plus Cat, which is a math show, or Curious George, which is based on engineering, but has a lot of math in it, that pre and post test, that kids did learn something from the episodes. But if you built in games where they were really getting to test out some of that, those skills, we could see that there were sometimes statistically significant measurable gains. And so we did some work with UCLA, a CREST team there is the name of the department there, where they looked at just the millions of pieces of data from our gameplay logs. And none of this is personally identifiable. It's just random kid data. And they could map it against some of the standard assessments and begin to see where playing certain games for a certain number of times could actually help a child's test scores go up. That's so much more fun. And also, I feel like when you're, again, playing with a character, when you're engaging with something that you associate with fun and joy, that those learning gains are happening in a more exciting space, a more relaxed space, and maybe retention would be even greater. So, you know, we have that data that shows that these moves can happen. And certainly a lot of people have talked about gamification of content, but I think there's so much more we could do there that allows kids to really play with it.
9: Well, that makes me think about the wanting to do whatever can be done to produce a generation of deeply creative people who care about kids, who can bring some of this research into practice. So can you talk about some of the great creatives that you've worked with at PBS Kids, people who are running shows for you all that have stunned you with their energy and ingenuity?
0: Oh, so much fun. I mean, these folks are, first of all, inspired by many things that came before them in PBS. Like if you meet any puppeteer today who's working on a show like Don Quixote, you will discover that they were inspired by what they saw on Sesame Street. But they come to it with a real passion. I mean, that's thing number one is producers who come to PBS Kids are here because they believe in the mission. They're excited about doing something fun for kids. And they bring all that creative energy and passion to it.
9: Are they almost always former viewers?
0: Almost always,
9: yeah,
0: I would say. Yeah.
9: That is such a great challenge. Like, what could you make that would turn a kid's pilot light on?
0: And it's the kind of creative challenge a lot of people love. Mm-hmm. So I'm thinking about the creators of the show Odd Squad. So Odd Squad is this really funny kind of government agency that is all kids. It's a live action show. So it's all kids running around wearing suits. And they're the Odd Squad. And their job is to solve odd problems that crop up in different parts of the world. And as you watch the show more, you discover like, oh, I'm just watching like maybe like a somewhere in the United States agency. And like there are people in Germany. There's like Odd Squad agents in Australia. Like sometimes you discover like there's this whole network of Odd Squad. And so the kids are solving these odd problems. And it's also fun that many of the odd problems are happening to adults and these kids come in and can solve it for them. And they're always using math to like, you know, find out what the problem is and solve it. These creators had done a lot of work for commercial television and had never worked for PBS, but loved PBS. And Tim McEwen, one of the creators specifically, has said a few times, I never knew how having a constraint like this could be so much fun. I had to sit down and think of every problem through the lens of like, how am I going to teach math in this story? And he said, as soon as we caught on, as soon as we like really got how you could work math into everything, it became so much fun. And that was like that creative team too, Adam Peltzman and Tim McEwen, like they were able to think across different platforms as well. Cause you just think about how much technology is expanding. So you've got Odd Squad, the show where kids would watch on television or stream it and they'd see these odd problems. They knew kids would want to play the show. So the website games and the games app games are, you get to create an avatar and you are an agent and you are in there yourself as an Odd Squad agent trying to solve the problems. Little thing, all Odd Squad agents, their names start with O. Like you can't be an agent if your name doesn't start with O, but kids can then also become Osara or
9: something, O'Kelly.
0: Something like that, or choose something different. They then took this to the podcast space by creating the Odd News Network, where the big O gets on and gives you different problems that are happening across the world, as well as the weather report and things like that, but gives you challenges to try to figure out. We asked them if they could do a special YouTube series for our PBS Kids YouTube channel, and they created OddTube, which was video blogs of agents talking directly to camera and showing them the weird stuff in their desk and opening up a locker. And the most recent thing we've done with them was just last year. There's this trend right now on YouTube where kids want to watch other kids play games, watching playthrough videos. And there are a lot of gamers who, you know, show you cheats through Legend of Zelda, you know, or something like that. And we'd heard from parents that a lot of kids were watching this, but the parents didn't love it because the gamers are usually just like kind of yelling. So Odd Squad Gaming Unit was born and two agents play, like they do playthrough videos of PBS Kids games, things that are age appropriate, and tell jokes about it and tell funny stories about it. And it's become this whole other way. So they're building this incredible world. I mean, this is where we come back to the creativity. Like they created this world of agents solving odd problems and it's all kids. And then they took it to so many different types of media in ways that made sense there that also built the world.
9: So can you talk about how all of that, if in this example, how all of that gets funded?
0: Yes. The answer is different today than it was a year ago. So we have a mix of funding. We, for 50 plus years, had a federal appropriation that was administered through Congress. Then we have lots of foundation support, different government agencies who support our work, and then a lot of viewers like you. Mm-hmm. So what we do at PBS is really funded –

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1: Putting them in front of the TV and assigning shows for them to watch with questions to answer at lunchtime. And we ended up like, you know, I did it, and then we did it with some other parents, and then we had other people test it, and we wrote an article about it of like, there are ways to have conversations. But what I loved that came back was parents saying, I hadn't thought about how I could ask questions about shows. Even just kids telling the story to the parents of what happened today on Arthur. I mean, that's literacy building right there. But then it does the same thing. The parent gets engaged in, and then what did Buster do, you know?
2: Right. And then, and there's so much happening in those small moments. So one is that the kid is like, you know, you learn what you teach. So the kid's like repeating a story, and that's just hugely impactful to like laying down neural pathways. And it's like how I've anything that I have retained in my life, it's only because I've tried to explain it to another person.
1: Right.
2: So that's what's happening. And then there's this bonding and this like all this pro-social vibe. And the other thing that I have always felt is that very few of us, when we're parenting very young kids, kids in elementary school and younger, actually know how to get like a juicy conversation going. Like it's actually tactically hard a day in and day out. So you just end up defaulting to these kind of dumb dead end questions. Like, how was your day? And that just doesn't get you anywhere. They say good, bad, or and you're done. So supporting a rich conversation between a parent and a child in and of itself is a worthy pursuit.
1: And there's research on this too. When Sesame Street started, they did research on co-viewing. What happens if a parent is watching with the kid? Because they discovered that kids who are watching with a parent learned more from the show than kids who just watched. And this has been replicated with many shows through the years. But it's because they were engaging in conversation about what they were watching. And to your point, it's hard to just start a conversation. But when you're in the middle of a story together, when you're watching something together and something crazy happens, it like is a moment for you to connect and talk about it. Or a moment for a parent to say, whoa, what would you have done in that situation?
2: Totally.
1: And we learned through COVID that it even worked if it was asynchronous. You didn't have to be watching at the same time. If you had a conversation at lunch, that still worked. The retention was still there. And you got this great benefit of parents and kids talking together, which I think is great for critical thinking and media literacy.
2: And security and self-esteem and attachment and all the things that lead to the great things that are going to happen in their lives down the road. Yeah.
1: So we've doing a research project right now with UC Irvine and Harvard, where we're building conversation into the shows in an interactive space. So midway through an episode of Eleanor Wonders Why, which is a show about science for preschoolers, Eleanor stops and breaks the fourth wall and has a conversation with the child about what is happening in this episode. And why do you think it's so hard for this ketchup to come out of the bottle right now? Like, do we need to add more water or take water out to get it to come out faster? What do you think? One of the other things I love is we're hearing from parents whose kids are in this study that is giving them ideas of questions they can ask because there's this amplification effect. Parents hear it and think, wait, I can do that. We heard that again and again with math content, parents saying, I can't help my kids with math. I'm not good at math. I'm not a math person. And then their kids would be playing these games from Curious George and Peg Bliss Cat and Odd Squad. And the parent would say, oh, I can totally do that.
2: Right.
1: I can make a pattern with sugar packets at the restaurant.
2: Tell us a little bit about PBS Learning Media.
1: Learning Media is the platform we have for educators to then take all this content into the classroom. And so what I've been talking about so far is PBS Kids, which is like 2 to 8. So pre-K through like second grade. Learning Media goes pre-K through high school. And what they do is work with our producers to take the media that we're creating, if it's videos, if it's games, and then map it to state and national standards, create lesson plans, tools, assessments, and give teachers access to a database to search. So if you are teaching high school history, you can pull Ken Burns, take part of a Ken Burns documentary and have some resources and lesson plans to set up a clip, be able to watch some

0: something, and then have some discussion questions that will tie back to your curriculum. So it's really a way of taking this huge resource of free content that PBS, you know, runs on broadcast and streams, but like breaking it down into pieces to make it much more usable for the exact learning moment.
1: Yeah, there's so much research and there's so many great minds that are devoted to creating this stuff on PBS and PBS Kids that like, there's got to be like a whole part of your job that's just trying to figure out where else and how else could we deploy this incredible resource.
0: We are thinking about that certainly for the educators. For us, it's also thinking about the network of member stations. Like, we're very unusual in that we're not a top-down network. We are a membership, a service, public broadcasting service of all these stations who then pay dues for the content. But they have connections in the community. So for us, the grant I mentioned earlier from the Department of Education, a big piece of that was focused on how do you reach lower income families, kids who don't have access to the latest shiny tools. And it's those stations who then would take this content out and develop a super Y reading camp in the summertime, or do workshops with parents where they would say, okay, here's what you can do with this free show to help support your kids in how they're learning English.
1: Tell us a little bit about Molly of Denali and Carl the Collector, who are two great, somewhat new PBS Kids characters.
0: Fantastic shows. So Carl the Collector launched just year before last, less than 2 years ago. And it is our first show whose lead character is on the autism spectrum. And it is a group of animals. It's based on the incredible, it's created by and based on the incredible illustrations of Zach Ahura, who's a children's picture book author. Carl is a raccoon. He loves to collect things. And he has this great group of friends. And the premise really, like what's behind the show, the learning goal of the show, is that even if your brain works differently, you can still engage and be accepted, and you can look at problems differently. And there's some real gifts to that, to a group of friends. This is a show where we've had incredible outpouring from parents. We had, like within weeks of the show launching, a mom wrote in and said, we knew about our seven-year-old's diagnosis on the autism spectrum, but had not told him yet because we didn't want him to feel like he was different. We were trying to find the right time. He loves your show, Carl the Collector. And one day he came over and said, am I autistic? Mm-hmm. Because sometimes I feel like Carl. And that moment gave them the opportunity to have the conversation, but from the perspective of he already sees another kid who's like him and knows he's not alone. So the mom said this concern they had about feeling isolated was actually gone because he already had this role model in Carl and already saw this kid who looked like him engaging with a group of friends and having a good, close group of friends.
1: And tell us about Molly of Denali.
0: Molly of Denali.
1: Who just
0: Molly,
1: won a big Emmy, right? Didn't this show just win an Emmy?
0: Yeah, and so did Carl. Carl won two Emmys this year. Molly also won an Emmy for writing last year. Molly of Denali is a show that's actually about informational text, like how you use literacy around you, pamphlets and textbooks and things like that, and text messages to make sense of the world. But Molly lives in Alaska. And she is the first lead Alaska Native on kids television. And I love that this show is funny and interesting. And a lot of people worried that it was too specific, that kids would look at this and be like, I don't know anything about Alaska. I don't relate. But I heard from the leader of our station in Arkansas that Molly was really resonating because it depicted rural life so beautifully. Because you had like, you know, multiple grades in one classroom working together. And that is what a lot of kids in the United States, like that's how schooling works for them. And so it was showing a lifestyle where they were outside all the time. But she's also outside and using technology, taking pictures of things and looking up later what it was, or doing a search to figure out like how to make a mosquito repellent if you're out in the woods, you know, like things like that. Right. So she's very modern, in addition to living in this place that most people thought of as very exotic and different and realized was actually super relatable.
1: Yeah.
0: And learned a lot about like Native culture through the show as well.
1: What has PBS had to do without because of your funding cuts? And what are you most worried about for the next 2 years, let's say?
0: I'm most worried about being able to tell those timely stories, because we can't make as many shows right now. Like, our pipeline has been cut dramatically. So being able to be relevant in this moment worries me. The other thing that really worries me is research. The federal dollars were funding the vast majority of the research that came out of it. And this wasn't just research to help PBS improve its shows. This was research that then is published to the field, to the industry, presented at conferences and in the popular press, so that parents can understand more about the impacts of media in their kids' lives and how to make good choices, but also creators and producers on any network or at any streamer could learn how you can do things to make them more effective for kids' learning. And I worry about that lack of data collection right now, especially with this explosion of technology. We need people to be researching the impacts and understanding the effects so we know what works and what doesn't. I know a big question right now is short form content. There's a lot of shorts being thrown at kids. And early research was showing that kids don't retain as much if it's super short. They look super engaged, but it's just like constant.
1: I don't think we're retaining as much, right? I mean,
0: they're not taking it in.
1: Yeah.
0: So that it worries me that there isn't going to be a lot more research on that. That was one of the things we wanted to look at next.
1: Because then you'll be unguided. It's just like working without a map.
0: Exactly. Yeah.
1: Yes. And it's not like you could live off of the old research for a little longer, because the world's changing so much month to month that the research you need now, it just has not yet been done. And so if there's not an incentive and there's not support, and there's not money, there's not budget to ask the hard questions, then people will just default to the other kinds of data, which is how much makes the most money the fastest.
0: And what's keeping my kid quiet and occupied while I'm taking a shower, not really thinking about like...
1: Right, because it could be both. It could be quiet and occupied and learning.
0: And learning.
1: That's the thing that we're not realizing. Yeah. It's like there is a way. There is mountaintop here.
0: There's a way. And there's a way for a show or a game to make that kid want to look up at the park and find a leaf or start a collection. Mm-hmm. There's a way to inspire wanting to go run and test how high you can swing by what you're showing through media. So I think there's a real connection there.
1: You're such an important person, and the work you're doing is so important, and I'm so happy that I know you, and I am going to write a big fat check to PBS Kids, and I hope other people will join me because I want to help.
0: Thank you. It's all viewers like you, so thank you.
1: Here are my takeaways from my conversation with Sarah DeWitt. Number one, the story is always the delivery mechanism. Number two, children's media requires people who are optimizing for something other than revenue. Number three, co-viewing, perhaps the most underrated parenting tool out there. Number four, Fred Rogers wasn't nostalgic, he was radical. Number five, the research is disappearing right when we need it most. Number six, how was your day is a dead-end question. Try tell me a story. Number seven, the best children's media doesn't stay on the screen. Number eight, it is possible to make media that occupies a child and opens them up at the same time. If you would like these takeaways in writing, come visit us on Substack. Just Google Kelly Corrigan Wonders and Substack, and you will see each week's takeaways typed up and ready for your refrigerator. Thank you to Sarah DeWitt. Thanks also to the Walton Family Foundation for their support of our Wired to Create series. Thank you to the team at Kelly Corrigan Wonders. That's technical producer Dean Kateri, executive producer Tammy Stedman, community engagement strategist Rachel Hicks, and audience engagement coordinator Charlie Upchurch. Finally, thanks to you all for listening. Please join us again next time for Kelly Corrigan Wonders.

0: one of the most powerful institutions in Cuba is kept largely hidden from public view. It goes by the acronym GAESA. It's run by the military and controls many levers of the Cuban economy, banks, seaports, hotels, and several major businesses. We dive into just what GAESA is and why it has become a focal point in relations between the U.S. and Cuba. Next time on The World.
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3: 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Mostly sunny, warm, and breezy this week. Highs in the 80s. Isolated showers and thunderstorms Thursday and Friday. Increased rain chances this weekend.
4: We're more than 2.5 months into a war the president promised would last weeks. There's still no deal, no clear victory, and no end in sight. From WAMU and NPR in Washington, this is 1A. Hi, I'm Todd Zwillick in for Jen White. Today on 1A, how is the war in Iran rewriting the power map in the Middle East? Which countries are coming out stronger, and how are people across the region thinking about it all? Greg Kallstrom is with us in studio. He's the Middle East correspondent at The Economist. He's based in Dubai, and in 15 years on the beat, he's covered everything from the Arab Spring protests to the aftermath of the October 7th attacks. He's here to answer your questions. What do you want to know about the war in Iran? Email us 1A@WAMU.org. Greg Kallstrom, right after these headlines.
5: Live from NPR News, I'm Giles Snyder. In Miami Wednesday, Cuban Americans celebrated the criminal charges the Trump administration is leveling against former Cuban President Raul Castro.
6: Libertad! Libertad! Libertad!
5: The Justice Department unsealed an indictment against the brother of the longtime Cuban President Fidel Castro. Raul Castro, now 94, he's charged with murder for his alleged role in the 1996 shootdown of two civilian planes operated by a Miami-based exile group. Four people were killed, including three Americans. Lourdes Morion White celebrated with her father, a Cuban national who stood against the Castro's rule.
7: Very happy.
8: To see if he can go back to the Cuba that he abandoned 68 years ago.
5: Castro remains in Cuba, where the government is calling the indictment a farce. Hot, windy weather east of Los Angeles, making for dangerous fire weather. Two blazes in Riverside County, threatening about 10,000 homes. 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
9: The Bain and Verona fires both ignited Tuesday in different parts of Riverside County. More than 4,500 people are under evacuation orders between both blazes. John Klingingsmith, who's with CAL FIRE, says crews are focused on defending homes. He says the weather is posing a challenge.
10: Temperatures are going to increase. Relative humidity is going to drop. Winds are going to pick up. So that's going to challenge the lines that we have in place right now.
9: It'll be dry and windy through Friday. Klingingsmith says the cause of both fires are under investigation. For NPR News, I'm Madison Ament in Riverside County.
5: Crews are battling multiple wildfires in Southern California, including the Sandy Fire in Simi Valley. Thousands remain under evacuation orders. Elon Musk, SpaceX, getting ready to break new records on Wall Street. The rocket company has officially filed the paperwork for an initial public offering. NPR's Maria Aspen reports it could be the biggest IPO ever, surpassing the debut of Saudi Aramco, the national oil company of Saudi Arabia.
11: The IPO is expected to make SpaceX one of the most valuable companies in the world. It sends rockets into space and holds billions of dollars of U.S. government contracts, but space launches are just part of its business. SpaceX also owns the Starlink communications platform and Elon Musk's artificial intelligence company, xAI. Tech investors will be watching SpaceX for more details on the costs and payoffs of the AI boom. They're also waiting for big IPOs from OpenAI and Anthropic, the makers of ChatGPT and Claude. Meanwhile, SpaceX's IPO would also make Musk even wealthier. The billionaire and former advisor to President Trump could become the world's first trillionaire.
5: You're listening to NPR News. Two police officers who defended the Capitol during the January 6th Capitol riot are suing to stop the Trump administration from paying rioters from a new anti-weaponization fund. The lawsuit was filed Wednesday in federal court in Washington, D.C. The Trump administration has not ruled out the possibility that rioters would be eligible for payouts, saying it will evaluate claims on a case-by-case basis. In Taiwan, the president has said that he hopes the U.S. can continue to sell arms to the disputed island. Speaking on the two-year anniversary of his time in office, Taiwan's president also used the opportunity to assure that the island's future would not be decided by external forces. From Taipei, Yang Kamison Broomby has more.
12: The statement comes after President Trump referred to arms sales to Taiwan as, quote, a good negotiating chip in the U.S. relationship with China. The U.S. sells arms to Taiwan but maintains a policy of strategic ambiguity over whether it would militarily come to the island's aid in case of a war. In December, Washington approved a record $11 billion arms package to Taiwan. Trump has yet to approve a further $14 billion package. Taiwan's President Lai said U.S. arms sales to Taiwan are, quote, necessary means to maintain peace and stability across the Taiwan Strait. For NPR News, I'm Yan Kamzin-Rumbi in Taipei.
5: The financial markets in Asia advancing. South Korean shares leading the way, up more than 7%. Japan's Nikkei up more than 3%, following a stronger-than-expected quarterly report from chipmaker NVIDIA. This is NPR News.
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2: 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May 21st, 1977, Fleetwood Mac's Rumours album takes over the number one spot in the U.S. from the Eagles' Hotel California.

0: I'm Todd Zwillick. Today on 1A, Donald Trump's war in Iran. A war the president promised would last just weeks is now in its third month, and the ripple effects are rocking the global economy. The Strait of Hormuz still closed to most ships. Neither Iran nor the U.S. nor Israel look ready for a peace deal right now. Iran's Air Force and Navy are severely damaged, but recent intelligence reports say the regime has control of more missiles and more weapon systems than the Trump administration has acknowledged, and that Iran is taking advantage of the ceasefire possibly to rearm. This week, more threats from the president and more step downs, a familiar pattern from the commander-in-chief, as financial markets show deep anxiety that the war may not end anytime soon. On Wednesday, President Trump said he's giving Iran one more chance.
1: We'd have to open the strait. That would open immediately. So we're going to give this one shot. I'm in no hurry. You never think, oh, the midterms, I'm in a hurry. I'm in no hurry. Ideally, I'd like to see a few people killed as opposed to a lot. We could do it either way, but I'd like to see a few people killed.
0: Meanwhile, Iranians are living under a blockade. Gulf states are absorbing the shock of Iranian missiles and of economic uncertainty. What does the Middle East look like from here? Who wins? Who loses? What happens to American influence in a region it just turned upside down? Greg Kallstrom has covered the Middle East for more than 15 years, reporting on a lot of its big events firsthand, from revolutionary Egypt in 2011 to Israel and Gaza after October 7th. He's been in bases in Beirut, Cairo, and Tel Aviv. Today, he's based in Dubai for The Economist, where he's the Middle East correspondent. He's also author of the book, How Long Will Israel Survive? The Threat from Within. And you know him because he's a frequent guest on our Friday International News Roundup. And since Greg is in Washington on a reporting trip, we wanted to get him in studio with us to catch up on the war and the repercussions. Greg, great to see you.
2: Nice to be here in person.
0: Glad that you're here. We hear you over the line all the time, usually from Dubai, and we're glad that you're here with us today.
2: Better than being on the other end of a Zoom connection.
0: Especially during this time of war and questions that so many Americans have. We want to hear from you. What questions do you have about what's going on in the Middle East and what it all means for the rest of the world? Maybe you have questions for Greg about how the region has changed during his time as Middle East correspondent, during this war, other conflicts he's covered. You can email us, 1A@WAMU.org. Greg, we'll get to a lot of the details. The war started at the end of February. It's now mid-May. What does the war look like to you now?
2: It looks like, on the one hand, no one is eager to go another round, right? Donald Trump has made this very clear. He'll take any excuse, no matter how flimsy, to avoid another round of fighting. He did it most recently this week, saying he had spoken to the leaders of three Gulf countries, and they talked him down from another planned round of strikes. Now, when you talk to diplomats from those Gulf countries, they will say, we didn't realize there was another round of strikes coming so imminently, and we don't think there's been as much progress towards a deal as Donald Trump claims, but that's the justification.
0: Yeah, so that justification this week, three Gulf leaders, Saudi Arabia, other ones called me, asked me not to do strikes. Is there any evidence that's even true? I ask because this familiar pattern, stark threats, ending your civilization, the bombs are going to fly, only to step down at the last minute. It's been over and over, and now I think at least the third or fourth time. The claim that Middle Eastern, that GCC countries reached out and said, please don't. Is there any evidence that's true?
2: So some of them are reaching out now in general and saying, please don't go another round. They're worried about further Iranian attacks on their economies and their infrastructure. And particularly now for the Saudis, we're getting close to Hajj, to the annual pilgrimage to Mecca. About 2 million people are going to converge on Mecca next week. And the Saudis really don't want the resumption of a war that could, you know, disrupt the pilgrimage, leave pilgrims stranded in the kingdom. So they have been telling the administration, don't resume fighting. But do I think they did it earlier this week the way Trump described? And do I think they told Trump, we're making good progress towards a deal, so just give diplomacy another chance? I don't believe that. Because again, when you ask them, they say there hasn't really been progress.
0: It had the feeling of the guy in the bar fight, just hold me back.
2: Exactly.
0: Right? His friends, hold me back.
2: Exactly. And earlier, you know, last month it was Pakistan who was holding him back. Now it's the Gulf states who are holding him back. Who knows who it's going to be next time. He clearly doesn't want to do it. And yet the longer this stalemate goes on and the longer we go without a deal between America and Iran, the more it may start to look inevitable. At some point, Trump is going to try militarily to break this impasse.
0: Especially because the world and Iran have probably priced in the step downs now, right? I mean, we're in round four of this.
2: And we're not seeing the changes in energy markets that we used to see. When he did this a month ago, 6 weeks ago, it was a very predictable pattern. Oil prices would go up. Trump would say something conciliatory.
0: Or bond prices would spike.
2: And then he would say, actually, no, we're close to a deal. The strait's going to be reopened and oil prices would come back down. None of that is really registering anymore in the markets because, as you say, they've sort of priced in these weekly tacos, these weekly Trump chickening out routines. And meanwhile, you still have physical shortages in energy markets, and that is starting to outweigh whatever jawboning the White House is doing.
0: Trump said earlier today, I think on the tarmac, this is a paraphrase, Netanyahu will do whatever I tell him to do in response to a reporter's question. How much influence do people like Mohammed bin Salman of Saudi Arabia or Benjamin Netanyahu have over Trump's actions now?
2: I think the Gulf states are discovering they have less influence than they thought they did a few months ago. You go back right around this time last year, Trump was in Saudi Arabia talking about how the era of American interventionist war in the Middle East was over. And then the Saudi crown prince came here in November and was very well received at the White House. And the Saudis and others in the Gulf thought, you know, Trump is on the same page with us. We don't want conflict in the region. We want to focus on economic development. Clearly, that was not the case. Trump initiated a conflict in the region. And I think for the Israelis, there was a feeling that, you know, they managed to bring him along with this. They played a huge role in getting Trump to initiate this war in the first place in February. But Netanyahu would really like to go another round. He would like the fighting to continue. And so far, he's been unsuccessful in convincing Trump to do that.
0: Well, ever since, Trump has been painting the war in Iran as a resounding success, despite the Strait of Hormuz being closed and the attendant prices around the world. He's been saying the same thing for weeks. Here he is on May 11th.
1: We're going to have a complete victory. We've already, in theory, had a complete victory from the military standpoint. The military, look, their Navy is dead. They have 150, they had 159 ships. Right now they have zero, other than the little speedboats that go around that got taken out eight a day by us.
0: President posted AI-generated pictures on Truth Social, Iranian ships labeled Obama and Biden doing great, Iranian ships labeled Trump at the bottom of the sea. The Pentagon has released metrics of 30,000 attacks. How significant are these numbers of ships sunk, targets hit? I ask it because it was a little bit before my time. This is precisely what the Pentagon did in Vietnam. KIA numbers, strike numbers as metrics of success, and now history proves what a lie it all was. It didn't mean we were winning.
2: And that's exactly what comes to mind for me when I hear these briefings, those body counts during the Vietnam era. They're correct about the number of ships that they've sunk or Iranian planes that they've destroyed, but the Iranian Navy, the Navy that the Americans have been bombing, the Iranians didn't really use that to wage war. Some of the old destroyers and frigates, these are decades old in many cases, naval vessels that the Iranians aren't using and haven't been using to close the Strait of Hormuz, to attack commercial shipping. Same thing with their air force. Most of the planes in this air force come from the Shah's era. They predate the revolution in 1979. So this was not an air force that the Iranians were ever going to use to launch airstrikes on their neighbors or get into dogfights with the U.S. Air Force. Meanwhile, the things that Iran is using effectively in this war, its drones, its short-range ballistic and cruise missiles, these fast attack boats that Trump derides that they're using to harass shipping in the Persian Gulf, those things are still intact. They've been degraded, certainly. They don't have as many missiles as they did 3 months ago, but they still have the capability to use those things to wage the sort of asymmetric war that we're seeing them wage.
0: How are regular, everyday Iranians living now? They're under a blockade, dueling blockade, Strait of Hormuz closed, at least selectively closed by Iran, as we know, American blockade on the Iranian coast and all shipping. That can have a strangulating effect on daily life, in addition to sanctions that have been in place for decades.
2: And I'll caveat this by saying it's hard to know how people are living because the internet has been shut down in Iran for the better part of 3 months now. So you're relying on fragmentary conversations with people who have VPNs or who have spoken to their relatives there. it is having a real impact on ordinary people. Inflation in Iran was about 50% even before the war. The currency had lost something like 98% of its value over the past few years. They were in a deep economic crisis. This is making things worse. Food prices are going up. People are saying, you know, I couldn't afford meat before the war. Now I can't even afford chicken. Basic essentials are getting much more expensive. The war itself has caused widespread economic damage, which has potentially put as many as a million Iranians out of work, again, in a country where unemployment was quite high to begin with. So, yes, the blockade hasn't yet compelled the regime to make the sorts of political concessions that Trump wants, but it is having a very serious impact, I think, on people's daily lives.
0: And if Iranians are fed up with high meat prices, high prices overall, they can't make ends meet, the option of taking to the streets to protest, well, they got that message earlier in the year already, didn't they?
2: Exactly. And this is not a moment, even if you wanted to protest and take that risk that I might be killed the way thousands of people were in protests earlier this year, you're not going to do that in the middle of a war. So as long as this conflict is going on, I don't think there's any prospect for civil unrest in Iran.
0: We're spending the hour with Greg Karlstrom. He's longtime Middle East correspondent for The Economist, also author of How Long Will Israel Survive? The Threat from Within. We're going to take a break. Coming up, how has the Middle East changed in the 15 years since the optimistic start of Arab Spring protests? What is life like around the Gulf now? And your questions and comments for Greg Karlstrom. Stick with us. I'm Todd Zwillick. This is 1A from WAMU and NPR.

0: we are facing the biggest energy security threat in the history.
1: Europe and Asia are facing fuel shortages. The U.S. is in a fuel deficit, and now growing numbers of industry observers say an historic oil shock is coming for the world economy, and it could hit the U.S. right around the 4th of July. That's on the next On Point.
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3: On the next Fresh Air, actor Rose Byrne. She's nominated for a Tony for her leading role in the revival of Noel Coward's Fallen Angels. She was nominated for an Oscar for her role in the film If I Had Legs, I'd Kick You. She co-starred in the films Bridesmaids, Spy, and Neighbors, and in the TV shows Platonic and Damages. 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
5: I'm Peter O'Dowd. Across the West, fire agencies are using AI-equipped cameras to detect wildfires. But can artificial intelligence tell the difference between smoke and a cloud of dust?
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5: Climate Solutions Week continues next time, here and now.
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8: It's 1A. Welcome back. I'm Todd Zwillick. We're talking about the U.S. and Israel's war in Iran and how it's changing the power dynamics in the Middle East. Greg Karlstrom is with me for the hour in studio. Greg is the Economist Middle East correspondent and a frequent guest on our Friday International Roundup. Mark asks, has the war accomplished any of President Trump's stated goals?
9: He has so many stated goals that, I mean, at some point it will accomplish one of them. Listen, let's go through the list. Has it toppled the regime? No, it hasn't. Has it freed the Iranian people, which he said on day one in that speech that he gave it was meant to do? No, it hasn't done that. Has it compelled Iran to make significant concessions around its nuclear program? No, it hasn't yet done that. Has it compelled Iran to change its foreign policy, to stop supporting proxy groups in the region or eradicated its missile arsenal? Hasn't done that either. So what you're left with are these very narrow, almost silly metrics around the Navy and the Air Force and the things that we were talking about a few minutes ago. Trump has pointed to those things as goals. His ministers have pointed to them as goals as well. Yes, it's accomplished those things. But the big strategic aims, the things you would think a superpower would want to set out to do in this war? No, it hasn't accomplished.
8: It's remarkable that we've reverted to the very topic of the Pentagon Papers, the biggest story probably of the waning of the Vietnam era, that and My Lai. The lie of the Pentagon Papers was that the Pentagon and the White House were telling America it was winning using metrics, and it never was.
9: Yep. And you hear that from Marco Rubio, from Pete Hegseth. I mean, they have tried to be really on message about this Navy, Air Force, et cetera, using those as barometers for success, and they're not.
8: Well, we've been getting lots of questions on a similar theme. One listener from the 1A Text Club says, why don't Arab countries do something about Iran instead of the U.S. and Israel do it? A similar question from another listener. Arab countries must have known for years that Iran was a bad actor, both on the world stage and in the area. Why don't they do anything to try to contain Iran? And we got this from John in North Carolina similarly. Knowing what we know about Iran and their sponsoring of terrorism, what options did we have? I only wish the U.N. would have been more behind this war, too. So support from John for the idea that Iran is a bad actor and had to be reined in one way or the other. I think that would be the Netanyahu argument given voice to right there. But a lot of people want to know, why don't the Gulf countries take care of their neighborhood?
9: And they recognized Iran as a bad actor, too, for many, many years. I mean, they have seen Iran as their main geopolitical threat rival in the region. They have watched Iran sponsor militias from Hezbollah in Lebanon to various militias in Iraq, prop up the Assad regime in Syria. So they certainly recognize that Iran is a destabilizing force in the Middle East. Why don't they do anything about it? I think it comes from a position of weakness and fear on their part, because they have always been worried about overt conflict with Iran, what that might mean for their own economic models, which are based on free trade, which are based on making themselves attractive places for businesses, for expatriates to live. And we've seen over the past few months what overt conflict looks like. It looks like missiles and drones raining down on cities across the Gulf, which is having a real impact on business, on the individual decisions that expats are making about, you know, is this still a safe place for me to live, to do business, to be with my family? That was always the worst case scenario for Gulf countries. That's why they didn't do anything directly about Iran. And now they're living that worst case scenario.
8: Well, we've been hearing from lots and lots of 1A listeners. We got this note over the text club. Is this the same never-ending story, but with some new players? Does anyone care about the individuals and families across the world whose lives are being taken or ruined by the horrific price of war? It seems chances for intelligent solutions have been scrapped for the sake of misplaced ego and greed. Greg Karlstrom, you've been covering the Middle East since 2010, just as the Arab Spring started. That was the wave of pro-democracy protests, uprising, armed rebellions swept across the Middle East and North Africa. There was a lot of hope in those days that some of the region's authoritarian regimes would fall and that green shoots of democracy would sprout up. I think that's the spring part of Arab Spring. Take us back in time a little bit. What stands out in your memory from those years as you look back over this war?
9: I think what stands out from then and what's so different now is it was a moment when you felt like the Arab countries in the Middle East, the Arab populations in the Middle East, were trying to exert some agency, right? We're trying to take control of how their countries were governed, how their countries were run. And so it was this hopeful moment, because after decades of dictatorship, people were demanding political change, and it felt like they were trying to take charge in Egypt and Libya and Syria. And obviously, much of that went sour in the years to come, sometimes due to external intervention, interference, sometimes due to internal dynamics. But you contrast that with today, and you feel like all of the Arab countries in the Middle East are bystanders at this point. There are decisions that are being made in Washington, Jerusalem, and Tehran that are determining the fate of the region right now. And if you are in the Gulf, you're hostage to those decisions. Even the Gulf countries, which had thought, you know, they found a way to sit out the wars of the region. They were going to focus on economic development. They were going to have close security ties with the Americans, do a bit of strategic hedging. They thought that would keep them safely out of the wars that swept the rest of the region. And here we are now. Their security guarantor is the one that initiated a war in the region. So even for them, they've become bystanders.
8: We've seen brutal civil war in Syria, another in Yemen that Saudi Arabia, of course, was deeply involved in, the October 7th attacks, and the Israel-Hamas war that ensued in Gaza. Now, of course, the United States war along with Israel in Iran. How do you feel like your beat has changed across all of those conflicts and even outside of just conflict?
9: Well, it's become all conflict the last few years is one way it's certainly changed. But I think also the inaccessibility of many of these conflicts now. During the Arab Spring, the revolutions and wars of 15 years ago, you could go to most of these places and cover them on the ground as a journalist. You know, I was in Tahrir Square when the Egyptian Revolution happened. You could go to Libya, to Syria, to Bahrain and experience it and cover it firsthand and speak to people. The wars of the past few years, Gaza, unless you're going on an embed with the Israeli army, you cannot enter Gaza. And when you go in with the Israeli army, you don't meet a single Palestinian the whole time that you're there. So you're getting a very skewed view of what's going on in Gaza. Lebanon, there are parts of southern Lebanon that are really difficult to access for any journalist, particularly for foreign journalists. Iran, very few of us are able to get visas to go there. And so you're covering these wars that are reshaping the region, but you're doing it remotely, because it's just physically not possible to go to the places where these are taking place.
8: What do you think are the most important stories the mainstream media is missing? I mean, bureau after bureau of American outlets have pulled back from the Middle East, pulled back from the whole world of course. What kinds of stories across these conflicts do you think Americans are missing?
9: I think the economic angle to this current war and sort of the ripple effects that we're going to see from it, we don't know quite how it's going to play out yet. It's too early to say, but these consequences are going to be with us for some time to come. If you go back to the first Gulf War in 1990, 1991, when Iraq invaded Kuwait and then America expelled it from Kuwait, what happened after that war? You saw hundreds of thousands of migrant workers across the Gulf countries who were either thrown out because they had their governments had sided with Saddam Hussein, or they had to leave because of an economic downturn in the Gulf. And what followed from that were recessions and economic downturns across the Arab world, right? So one invasion of one small country in the Gulf had ripple effects across the Middle East. And I think what we're seeing now, the tens of thousands at least of migrant workers who have lost their jobs over the past few months, the knock-on effects of higher energy costs and what that means for populations in Southeast Asia or in Africa or in other places, I think it's going to be years until we can really assess the full scope of the damage, the economic fallout from this.
8: As you look over the last 15 years of your career, Dubai, Cairo, Tel Aviv, other places, you just mentioned these days it's all about conflict. It's really all about war. It's horribly depressing to hear that, but I think it's right. Who stands out to you? What person that you've talked to? What family that you've covered? I mean, you've met people that Americans will never meet. Who stands out to you that you've talked to?
9: I mean, I think when you go back over the past few years, you know, you cover a region for long enough and it becomes personal, right? It's not just the story that you're covering. It's a place that you live in. My wife is Lebanese from the region. So, you know, even family now in the region. But, you know, I think the past few years, you think about the number of people that you met prior to all of these wars who have been impacted by it, from, you know, a friend who lived in southern Israel whose kibbutz was attacked on October 7th and spent the day hiding with his family in a shelter, not sure if they were going to live or die, to people that I met, friends and acquaintances in Gaza over the years, many of whom now have either been displaced by the war, they're in Egypt or further afield, some of whom have been killed. Same story in southern Lebanon. You know, you spend all of this time meeting people and building these contacts across the region, and then everything is sort of reshaped in a very short span of time.
8: Can you do the job without therapy? I mean, don't answer a personal question about your healthcare, but you know what I mean. I've met so many journalists similarly situated to you in a region just riven by conflict, human cost after human cost after human cost, getting to know people who are in the crossfire on all sides of this conflict, and the toll that it takes on people's ability to keep their journalistic distance, it's harrowing.
9: It is. At the same time, I mean, you constantly remind yourself that you can leave, right? That, you know, I mean, I'm here now. I can jump on a plane and come to the States and be here for a couple of weeks anytime I want. And you have a luxury that the people who live in this region, who are from this region, don't have. And that makes it very different, I think, to deal with.
8: We're talking to Greg Karlstrom, the Middle East correspondent from The Economist. I'm Todd Zwillick. You're listening to 1A. Well, Greg, let's talk about Israel. Israel sees Iran and its proxies like Hezbollah and Hamas as existential threats. I think there's plenty of evidence that they are existential threats in a sense. Right now, Israel's fighting all three at once. Clearly, you've decided that this is the moment. Why has Israel chosen this time, post October 7th, to go at its top three enemies all at once? Why now?
9: Well, the cynical argument that you hear from some Israelis is that everything comes down to domestic politics in Israel, and we are getting close to an election. The Knesset might dissolve itself today, in which case you're going to have an election in about 3 months' time. But even if they don't do that by late October, early November, there has to be a new election. And Benjamin Netanyahu, the prime minister, is not going into that election in the place that he thought he would be in. When the war started with Iran, he thought it was going to be a resounding success and that he could then dissolve the parliament early, call an election and say, I defeated our greatest enemy in the region. That's my re-election campaign, right? Instead, we are bogged down in this months-long conflict. So there is a piece here that is about domestic politics in Israel, but there's also a piece of it that is about all of the ceasefires of the past couple of years have been entirely inconclusive. The one that ended the war with Lebanon was meant to see the Lebanese army deploy in the south and exert control there and start disarming Hezbollah. That hasn't happened. The ceasefire in Gaza, this 20-point plan that Trump pushed through in October, again, disarmament of Hamas, that has not happened. Reconstruction of Gaza, all of the hopeful forward-looking stuff that was in there has not happened. And so nothing has been resolved. And so these wars never really ended. They were paused, but they never really ended. And we're seeing now that they can flare up again at any moment.
10: Israel safer now than it was on October 6th?
9: I mean, if you ask the Israeli government, they will say, yes, I'm not sure. I believe that. I mean, you can say in sort of very narrow terms, yes, it is. Hamas is a shell of what it used to be. It is significantly weakened. It cannot carry out an attack on the scale of October 7th right now, and it will be unable to do so, I think, for many years to come. Hezbollah in Lebanon, more resilient than the Israelis thought, but again, diminished. And we've seen Iran battered as well, and we don't know what the future is going to look like for Iran. And I think some of the predictions that Iran is going to emerge from this war strengthened may prove incorrect. So in that sense, maybe you could make an argument that Israel is safer than it was. But Israel is also now incredibly isolated in the world. There is a deep well of anger in the Middle East directed at Israel that wasn't there, I would say, on October 6th. You look at the debate in this country and the way both the MAGA right and the progressive left and a growing share of Americans in the middle disapprove of Israel's conduct and sympathize with the Palestinians more than Israelis in many recent polls, that's going to have long-term implications for Israel's security. So in the long run, if you win some wars in the moment, but you jeopardize your relationship both in your immediate neighborhood and with your closest ally, does that make you safer? I'm not sure it does.
11: Well, we got this text from a member of the 1-8 Text Club. I'm fascinated by the alliance of some Gulf states with Israel against Iran. Now, the UAE, the United Arab Emirates, has closer ties with diplomatic relations with Israel now. One leading theory of Hamas's timing and especially viciously violent nature of October 7th was to derail imminent normalization between Israel and Saudi Arabia. Tell us more about Israel's relationship with Gulf Arab states and how they're evolving, where they stand.
9: So they were close to that normalization, I think, on October 6th, 2023. The Saudis were very interested in doing a deal. The deal would have been more about what Saudi Arabia was going to get from America, from the Biden administration, than what it was going to get from Israel. But they saw a strategic value in normalizing relations with Israel. Things are much more complicated now. Israel's standing in the Arab world has obviously plummeted because of this scorched earth campaign that killed 70,000 people in Gaza. And then in the Gulf, there is also a level of frustration with Israel now because they feel as if Israel dragged Donald Trump into this war, right? Like they were the ones who sold Donald Trump on going to war with Iran. I don't think that's quite fair. I think Trump has agency here, and we should certainly blame him for it as well. But there's anger directed at Israel in the Gulf because of that.
11: If Hamas, and by extension Iran, wanted to isolate Israel away from Saudi Arabia and away from normalization, it's a home run. It's a home run.
9: For now, but let's see how this ends. You know, if there's a new Israeli government, if the war with Iran comes to a close, and then someone who is not Bibi Netanyahu is the next Israeli prime minister and is willing to make some diplomatic gestures towards the Palestinians and towards other countries in the region, you could imagine in a few years the Saudis getting to a point where they do that normalization deal anyway. It's not impossible at this point. It's been delayed, but I wouldn't say it's been derailed.
11: Many, many chapters to be written. Greg Karlstrom is joining us for the hour, Middle East correspondent for The Economist. Still to come, more with Greg on what it's like covering a region shaped by war, and we'll talk about America's changing role in the Middle East. We'll also talk about China. Stick with us. I'm Todd Zwillich. This is 1A.

0: one of the most powerful institutions in Cuba is kept largely hidden from public view. It goes by the acronym GAESA. It's run by the military and controls many levers of the Cuban economy, banks, seaports, hotels, and several major businesses. We dive into just what GAESA is and why it has become a focal point in relations between the U.S. and Cuba. Next time on The World.
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2: Special education teachers are in short supply all over the country. 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
5: The Trump administration has started paying out the $166 billion it owes in tariff refunds. 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
6: 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It was already deposited.
5: I'm Kai Rizdahl. Refunds still processing. Next time on Marketplace.
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8: Welcome back. It's 1A. I'm Todd Zwillick. Back to our conversation in just a moment. But first, a word on tomorrow's show. For more than a decade, test scores show that K through 12 students across America were struggling with reading and math. It's become known as the learning recession. And the pandemic only made it worse. But new data show that in a handful of states, test scores are actually going up. Next time on 1A, we're going to look at the factors that led to learning loss and changes in states and school districts helping students achieve more. And we want to hear from you, especially if you're an educator of K through 12 students. What changes has your state or school district made to improve students' performance, skills like reading and math? You can call us 855-236-1A1A. Or if you're a parent, what strategies have helped your child improve their reading and math skills? 855-236-1212. Or you can leave a message with our app, 1A Vox Pop, and we'll share your questions and stories here on the show tomorrow. Let's get back to the conflict in Iran, talking about the Middle East with Greg Karlstrom, correspondent for The Economist. Greg, we got this question. We were talking about the relationship between United Arab Emirates, Saudi Arabia, Israel, possible normalization. One listener writes, does the UAE have regrets over improved relations with Israel?
9: I don't think the government in Abu Dhabi has those regrets. I think they have made a very clear choice that they are going all in on this strategic relationship, and they want to deepen it, and they see Israel as an important ally in their fight against Iran, and they see it as a sort of crucial partner in the region. Now, are there dissenting voices in the UAE? Are there officials in other Emirates, for example, or ordinary Emirati citizens who think that it was a mistake to align themselves so closely with Israel and who think that, you know, they're now being attacked as intensively as they are because of that alignment with Israel? Yes, there is that debate going on within Emirati society, but I would say the government, no, does not have any regrets about it.
8: John in Michigan emails this. Why doesn't anybody talk about the real underlying problem that Israel has with Iran? It's Palestinians. If Israel had a real, fair, permanent peace agreement with Palestinians, Iran would have no basis for their opposition to Israel. Is that true, Greg?
9: I think Iran might find a basis for continued opposition. I mean, listen, a settlement with the Palestinians would go a long way towards giving us a more peaceful Middle East. But this is a deeply ideological regime in Tehran that since 1979 has made the basis of its foreign policy death to America, death to Israel, right? Hostility towards those two countries is woven into the DNA of the Iranians.
8: Existential, in other words, Palestinians notwithstanding.
9: Yeah, and I don't think they would drop that even if there was a two-state solution tomorrow.
8: Would Hamas?
9: Hamas, I think, would be more pragmatic about this than the Iranians would. I mean, I think for the Palestinians at the end of the day, if you

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1: To the region, what do you think Americans miss in the nuance of how they understand this region? What do Americans not understand about Israeli attitudes, Palestinian attitudes, attitudes across the GCC, people's real lives? We're at such a distance.
2: I think it's a region where when you look at it from a distance, you get the impression that everyone is deeply ideological, right? That everyone belongs to a cause. And, you know, if you look at a country like Lebanon, which is this diverse, complicated country, you know, so often when I hear people talk about it in Washington, you get the feeling that, you know, they think all Lebanese are either sort of partisans of Hezbollah and deeply aligned with Hezbollah, or, you know, sort of Zionist Lebanese who just want to make a deal with the Israelis and live in peace. And actually, most people just want to have a normal life and make a decent living and provide for their families the same way people do anywhere else. And people are more complicated than being reduced to a cause. You know, I know Lebanese who are horrified at what Israel has done in Gaza and in Lebanon over the past few years, who also want to make a deal with Israel at the same time. And they can hold these opposing ideas in their heads.
1: We got this message from a member of our text club. After decades of international effort, endless diplomacy, multiple wars, trillions of dollars in military and humanitarian aid, is the Middle East any more safe, more secure, more peaceful, more prosperous? If not, is it time to simply back away and let the region solve or not solve its own problems?
2: It's not safer. And you can draw a line from, you know, what's happening today back to the invasion of Iraq in 2003, which removed Iran's main state adversary, Saddam Hussein, which cleared the way for Iran to sink its hooks into Iraq and to expand its influence further across the Middle East. You know, part of the reason why Iran is able to do what it's doing now, is able to orchestrate thousands of drone attacks on Gulf countries, is a direct result of the U.S. invasion of Iraq in 2003 and the chaos that it unleashed there. So you can make an argument that everything America has done for the past couple of decades has contributed to making the region less safe. But at the same time, if America picks up and leaves tomorrow and decides it's not going to get involved, it's not going to send weapons to anyone, it's going to withdraw its troops from the region, that's not a magical solution that makes everything better. This idea that there will be regional solutions for regional problems, I think, is a bit naive, because so many of the countries in the region disagree with each other, are at odds with each other. I think you're likely to just see continued, it'll be different conflict, but it'll be continued conflict.
1: And I wanted to dig into that a little bit, because, you know, elsewhere in the world, we're seeing the rise, at least rhetorically, of the idea of the middle powers, right? The United States is backing away from its superpower role. China is ascendant, but of course, China doesn't have NATO. Canada, France, Germany, go down the list, say we're middle powers. We will start to band together and chart our own course. Is there a middle power scenario in the Gulf states? Is Saudi Arabia a new middle power that will start to calculate its own path, knowing that the security guarantor of the Persian Gulf just started a war along with the regional hegemon, which is Israel?
2: So I think there are two things going on, particularly for the Gulf countries. One is, because they now have these doubts about their security guarantor, they are looking for middle powers to align themselves with. So Saudi Arabia is trying to double down on this defense pact they signed with Pakistan last year. Qatar is increasing defense relations with Turkey. The UAE is working very closely with South Korea right now on defense. Everyone wants the Europeans to get more involved. They can't replace America with any one of these countries, but they're trying to diversify so that they're not entirely dependent on America. And then I think for the Gulf countries themselves, yes, they also want to act more like middle powers in their own right, where they can chart an independent foreign policy, foreign policy independent of America. The problem, again, though, is they don't agree on what that foreign policy should be. I mean, right before the war, the biggest story in the Middle East was about Saudi Arabia and the UAE and the disagreements that they were having in Yemen and Sudan and elsewhere in the region.
1: Saudi Arabia was making some independent progress with Iran at the time.
2: Right. They were trying diplomatic efforts before the war started. They had initiated this détente 2023, I think it was, early 2023, that China helped to broker. So they were trying to dial down tensions, not very successfully, I think, even before the war. But so they are trying to do their own thing,

0: Gulf states now. But so long as they are at cross purposes, I don't think that's the foundation for a stable regional order. If Saudi Arabia and the UAE are not on the same page about what they want, it's very hard to see how you're going to have that as the basis for a stable Middle East.
1: So you mentioned China as a broker between Iran and Saudi Arabia before this latest war started. Let's talk about China a little bit. President Trump, of course, was just in Beijing last week. And so much of the focus of that summit wasn't about farmers or rare earth minerals, really. It became about the war and what China might be able to do to help move its client, Iran, to ship more oil or reopen the strait. What stood out to you about the dynamic at that summit between Trump and Xi, between the Americans and the Chinese, and how China's playing it?
0: Well, I think what stood out is, I mean, first, the power imbalance that on the issue of Iran, the fact that Trump was essentially the supplicant coming to Beijing, begging the Chinese government to bail him out of this mess that he himself created.
1: Trump said over and over and over again, I don't need their help. I don't need their help. I don't need any favors. I don't need their help. And after a minute or two, you're starting to think, gee, do you need their help?
0: Right. If you need to deny it that strenuously, it starts to look like you do. And then the position that China took, I mean, they cannot restrain America, right? This is not Suez in 1956, where America told Britain and France, knock it off, you're not invading Egypt anymore. China can't restrain Egypt, can't restrain America in that way. And they didn't try to do that. They also didn't try to do anything vis-a-vis Iran. I mean, they would like the Strait of Hormuz to be open, but they're not leaning on the Iranians to do that. And I'm not sure they have the power to dictate terms to the Iranians. So what are they doing? They're sitting back and they're letting America suffer all of the consequences of this war, the enormous blow to its global standing, its prestige, its military prowess. They're letting America bear all of those consequences. And that's going to ultimately redound, I think, to China's benefit, because in a few years, it'll be able to say, look, we're the stable one here. The Americans are the erratic superpower that caused the global energy crisis. We're the stable ones here. And so they're not interrupting their enemy when he's making a mistake.
1: I was going to say, if your adversary is messing up, don't interrupt.
0: Exactly.
1: That's Greg Karlstrom, Middle East correspondent for The Economist, spending the hour with us on America, Israel, Iran, the Persian Gulf, in the Middle East. I'm Todd Zwillick. You're listening to 1A. What do you think China is learning about its ambitions in Taiwan from watching America, watching this conflict?
0: I think that's one of the interesting side questions to this. I mean, we've seen two examples now in the past few years of a great power trying to invade a lesser power and not having much success with it. First Russia in Ukraine and now the United States in Iran. And what China would try to do in Taiwan, okay, in some ways it's an easier conflict, right? Because it is a much smaller landmass, because it doesn't have the capabilities to cause the sort of global economic disruption, global energy disruption, I should say, that we're seeing Iran do. But in some ways, it's harder, because the idea would be to conquer and hold territory, not just to effect political change, but to actually occupy the island and bend it to your will. And so I think that might give them pause, seeing how difficult even this sort of less ambitious war has been for the United States in Iran. If I were a Chinese strategist, that might give me some pause, even if at the same time I'm watching the Americans burn through all of the standoff munitions and air defenses and other things that might be useful to, in the defense of Taiwan in a future conflict.
1: Well, we're getting close to the end of the hour. Let's wrap up sort of where we started in the Gulf. Greg, let's just say, I mean, the president says the war is going to be over very soon. Let's say he's right. Let's say the war ends tomorrow, some kind of deal. What does the Persian Gulf look like going forward? The balance of power and what leaders, emirs, crown princes, and ayatollahs tell themselves about the balance of power in their region and who calls the shots?
0: So the first thing is, even if the war ends tomorrow, the disruptions that the war has caused will be with us for months, if not years to come. Gulf states are going to need to spend billions of dollars repairing energy infrastructure, getting everything back online, resuming exports. The economic damage to them is quite real. And so there's going to be a prolonged downturn, I think, in the Gulf compared to where we would have been before the war. there are going to be some difficult conversations around a couple of issues. One is resilience in the Gulf. How do we bypass the Strait of Hormuz to make sure that the Iranians can't do this to us again in a future war? So building new pipelines, laying in a rail system maybe so that you can deliver goods on one end of the Gulf and then ship them by rail instead of having to bring everything in.
1: Lawrence of Arabia.
0: I see. Yeah. So that's one thing. And I think on that, you throw enough money at the problem and you can probably make some progress there. Security is a harder conversation, right? Because again, they're looking to diversify their security partners, but you cannot replace America with the likes of Pakistan and Turkey and South Korea. There's just not enough heft there. And so they're going to need to figure out what the relationship with America looks like going forward. How close do you want to be to the Trump administration, to the United States? How much can you trust America in the future? I don't think they have an answer yet.
1: Well, Robert Kagan at the Brookings Institution wrote this about Iran. I think it's instructive and something interesting for us to close out with. He says, the power to close or control the flow of ships through the strait is greater and more immediate than the theoretical power of Iran's nuclear program. This leverage will allow the leaders in Tehran to force nations to lift sanctions and normalize relations or face penalties. Israel will find itself more isolated than ever as Iran grows richer, rearms, and preserves its options to go nuclear in the future. Robert Kagan is envisioning an empowered Iran from this war, not a weakened Iran.
0: And I think it's premature to predict that. I mean, a lot of people are talking about that right now. And I think part of the reason why is because everything gets filtered through the lens of Donald Trump, right? And he has gone about this in such a shambolic way over the wishes of the American people and America's allies that you're so angry at him that you think this is somehow going to benefit Iran. I'm not sure that it does in the long term. I think this is still a regime that is loathed by the majority of its people, that doesn't have any answers for the desires and aspirations of the Iranian people. And even if you give it some sanctions relief, it's still going to be in a deep economic hole, and it's going to be a very badly governed country, that, as we saw with these protests a few months ago. So I think there's a scenario here where, yes, this ends badly for America and its reputation around the world and for the global economy, but it ends badly for Iran as well.
1: Well, one listener wants to know, Greg, what gives you hope for the future of the Middle East and its place on the world stage after watching all this?
0: That's a difficult question to answer after the past few years. But again, I think the idea that for so many people, they just want to put this behind them. The last few years have been so horrific for so many people in the region. You do start to hear conversations about what a more peaceful Middle East might look like and ways to move forward from this. It's not going to happen in the short term, but I think particularly younger people who have grown up amidst this since the Arab Spring 15 years ago, there is a desire to turn the page.
1: We look forward to that possibility, that hope, and we look forward to you covering it, Greg, and for continuing to be a friend of the show, a friend of 1A. You hear Greg all the time on the International News Roundup. There's a reason for that. You just spent the hour with him, and you know why we love to have him on the air with us and with you so often. Greg Karlstrom of The Economist, thank you so much.
0: Thanks for having me.
1: Remember, text is a great way to reach us. 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Today's producer was Claire Muffson, and this program comes to you from WAMU, part of American University in Washington, distributed by NPR. I'm Todd Zwillick. We'll talk more soon. This is 1A.

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1: Have you heard this ditty that's playing right now? 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They're just a good band. 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
7: Good morning and welcome to First Coast Connect. I'm Ann Schindler. Today, from the birth of alt-country to his tragic death at age 26, we explore the life and legacy of Florida's own Gram Parsons on the eve of his induction into the Rock and Roll Hall of Fame. Then, the signature potion of one of Florida's earliest and most successful snake oil salesmen is resurrected by two beverage industry veterans. We'll tell you how Munyon's Pawpaw Elixir got a second life. And a local after-school and summer program receives its largest grant in its 35-year history. What the money means for the kids at Sanctuary on 8th Street. Join the conversation. Give us a call on air at 904-549-2937 or head to firstcoastconnect.org where you can find all the ways to connect with us. Stick around. We'll be back right after the news.
8: Live from NPR News, I'm Giles Snyder. Acting Attorney General Todd Blanche is defending the Trump administration's creation of a new nearly $1.8 billion anti-weaponization fund amid concerns those prosecuted for their part in the January 6th Capitol riot could claim a payout.
9: President Trump, this Department of Justice does not stand for assaulting law enforcement, and the kind of fake outrage at this, because there's a handful of folks who might apply. By the way, nobody's received money. Nobody's applied yet. We don't even have commissioners. So we're talking about a hypothetical scenario that hasn't even presented itself yet.
8: Blanche spoke with CNN Wednesday, the same day that two police officers who defended the Capitol during the riot sued to stop the administration from paying rioters. Blanche said the conduct of anyone who attacked law enforcement would be factored into any payout decision. 30 years after the Cuban Air Force shot down two civilian planes off the coast of northern Cuba, killing four people, federal prosecutors have unsealed an indictment of Cuban revolutionary leader Raul Castro. Danny Rivero from member station WLRN reports on the murder and other charges the 94-year-old Castro is facing.
10: The indictment comes as the U.S. ramps up pressure on Cuba to make fundamental political and economical changes. Acting U.S. Attorney General Todd Blanche made the announcement at the Freedom Tower in Miami.
11: For the first time in nearly 70 years, senior leadership of the Cuban regime has been charged in this country, in the United States of America, for acts of violence resulting in the deaths of American citizens.
10: The planes belonged to a humanitarian group in Miami that ran missions over the Caribbean, where it looked for stranded Cuban rafters. The Cuban government has long maintained that the planes were inside Cuban airspace and that the nation was acting in self-defense. For NPR News, I'm Danny Rivero in Miami.
8: The AI data center boom continues to drive up demand for microchips, and chipmaker NVIDIA just logged another quarter of record sales. NPR's John Ruich reports.
12: NVIDIA's revenues jumped 20% over the prior quarter and were nearly double what they were during the same quarter last year, hitting $81.6 billion. Most of that came from data centers, which have been going gangbusters. Major tech companies have been funneling money into artificial intelligence. NVIDIA is in the right place. It makes the world's most popular chips for training and deploying AI models. CEO Jensen Huang said demand has, quote, gone parabolic. That's because AI is now doing more productive and valuable tasks through agents or programs that can operate semi-autonomously. Huang's bullishness aside, NVIDIA is under intense pressure to maintain its soaring growth rate. Despite the better-than-expected earnings, the company's share price slipped in after-hours trading. John Ruich, NPR News.
8: This is NPR. Elon Musk's SpaceX has officially filed the paperwork for an initial public offering that is expected to rank among the largest ever and could make SpaceX one of the most valuable companies in the world. The stock sale could also make Musk the world's first trillionaire. Forbes currently puts his net worth at $839 billion. Friends and colleagues are remembering the life of Congressman Barney Frank, who died Tuesday night at age 86. Scott Schaefer reports from member station KQED.
13: Speaker Emerita Nancy Pelosi noted Frank's legislation reining in Wall Street after the mortgage meltdown nearly crashed the economy, which is one of the Massachusetts Democrats' biggest accomplishments. But she also called out his humor and blunt style, like his response when she called him after hearing Republicans on the House floor denigrating people with AIDS.
14: Just get right to the point. What is your calling about? What do you want me to do about it? And what is the timing? So that was how I talked to everybody from then on.
13: Pelosi says Frank will be remembered for getting more federal funds for HIV/AIDS and for championing civil rights. For NPR News, I'm Scott Schaefer.
8: Stephen Colbert's run on late-night television is coming to an end. Colbert's last late show is Thursday. He began hosting the show in 2015, but last summer, CBS announced the show would end this month. CBS cited economic reasons, but Colbert and others suspect political pressure played a role. The decision followed Paramount's settlement of President Trump's lawsuit over a 60 Minutes interview and its pending sale to Skydance Media. This is NPR News.
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7: The long influence and short life of Graham Parsons. Welcome to First Coast Connect. I'm Ann Schindler. Today, we talk to the author of his definitive biography, from the birth of alt country to his tragic death at age 26. Later in the program, the healing tonic of a medical huckster makes it back on the market, this time as a popular Florida-made liqueur. But first, Bob Keeling is a six-time Emmy and two-time Murrow Award-winning journalist. He's also the author of four books, including the definitive biography titled Calling Me Home, Graham Parsons and the Roots of Country Rock. He joins us now to discuss the musician's long influence and short life ahead of his induction into the Rock and Roll Hall of Fame. Bob, thanks so much for joining us.
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7: Well, this announcement just a little over a month ago of Graham Parsons' induction into the Rock and Roll Hall of Fame, were you surprised either by the announcement or by the fact that the Rock and Roll Hall of Fame is inducting him before the Country Music Hall of Fame?
16: Yeah, I think that's a good distinction. I was a little bit surprised because I thought he would be recognized for what he liked to call his regressive country music. But it is a great surprise, and I think it's important to point out, too, that he was elected as an influence more so than an artist, but it's a great first step nonetheless.
7: And explain to us why that is. His influence is
3: really a huge part of his legacy. He's sometimes called the father of country rock. His modern day attributes, you know, his fans often link him to bands like the Avett Brothers or the Jayhawks or Wilco, these sort of alt country modern day performers. But he really was a pioneer in that field.
16: Absolutely. Jay Farrar, Sunvolt, on and on. And you go back to his very first record with a group called the International Submarine Band in 1967. And that's where he started writing the primer for the whole country rock movement. You know, there he is with his mustache and, you know, he but he starts laying the groundwork there. And then in 68, he has a short association with the Byrds and is the driving force behind their landmark record, Sweetheart of the Rodeo. From that, he moves on to his own group with Chris Hillman of the Byrds called the Flying Burrito Brothers, which absolutely was about country rock. And you see those magnificent nudie suits that have actually been in the Country Music Hall of Fame. Again, just to underscore how deeply influential they are and were. These were long hairs playing country music back in 68 and 69. This was nothing short of revolutionary. And the guy who replaced Graham in the Burrito Brothers was Bernie Ledden of Gainesville, who went on to join a group maybe you've heard of called the Eagles in 1971, and the rest is history.
3: Since you mentioned the Flying Burrito Brothers, I would like to listen to a song by them. This is a song that shows some of those characteristics that have carried on to today. It's called Devil in Disguise. Let's listen to a little and then we'll talk about it.
16: Sure.

0: So that song was originally called Christine's Tune, named for someone in particular. They changed the name later on to Devil in Disguise. But this was their debut album, the Flying Burrito Brothers, called The Gilded Palace of Sin. And it has certain sounds. I wonder if you can comment on. We're hearing this different kind of pedal steel guitar, these intertwined vocals. You can hear echoes of the Grateful Dead. You can hear sort of elements of later rock and roll and country. What do you hear when you listen to that?
1: Yeah, I mean, you hit the nail right on the head. I mean, think about it. This is 1968, 69. We're talking about Woodstock and Hendrix. And not many cool bands are playing country music. But see, that's how far ahead of his time Gram Parsons was. And Dylan follows that lead with Nashville Skyline. And it's just highly influential at a time. It's paying homage to country music as a legitimate American art form through people like George Jones. Back when country wasn't cool yet, not at all. So this was really going out on a limb. And just from hearing that, and as you mentioned, the mix of steel guitar and things like dobro and a rock and roll band, it was unheard of.
0: You talk about the crossover, and it's hard sometimes for modern ears to appreciate how different something sounds when you've grown up listening to it. And that mix of country and rock and roll has become very familiar to all of us. But at the time, can you describe what the relations were between the world of young rock and roll fans and more traditional country music fans? And I want to talk in particular about his wearing of these nudie suits, which were named for the man who made them, the tailor, whose last name was Nudie. They wore those. They were very traditional at the time in the Nashville music scene, these kind of flashy rhinestone sometimes studded suits. Graham's was a little different.
1: It was. If you look at some of the motifs on said nudie suit, it made a pretty obvious homage to some of the things that kids of his age were pursuing at the time. Mm-hmm. I think that's pretty clearly a marijuana leaf. But from a socio-political point of view, country music was seen as it was probably broad brush this way, but it was the music of the establishment of, Nixon and the people who were the love it or leave it crowd at a time when the Vietnam War was raging and there was the America love it or leave it crowd. And that's not what Graham was about. He had this zeal about pointing out the importance of people like Merle Haggard and Johnny Cash and George Jones as American poets. He strongly believed that. So it was about the music and certainly not the politics loosely associated with country music at the time.
0: So let's talk about his Florida connections, because we're talking about him sort of in the abstract, this great musician with this enormous legacy in music. But he has Georgia roots, certainly, born in Waycross, but a lot of deep Florida roots. And in your research for this book, you really got, into the granular level of the life that he led, his friends, his family, and the hangouts that he frequented, or in some cases owned, or his family owned.
1: Without a doubt. And this is the book here, Calling Me Home. And a lot of people did think that Graham was born in Waycross, and there was a lot of association with him being from there, and rightfully so, but he was actually born in Winter Haven. And that's where his mother and father were married, and his mom's dad, his maternal grandfather, was a very rich citrus baron, if you will. In fact, they owned all the property that Legoland is situated on now down in Winter Haven. In fact, that mansion was that belonged to Graham's extended family, and his mother and father were married there. So Graham had very deep Florida roots, and he was very into the music of Elvis, was a huge influence. So were the Beatles. But what was wonderful about Central Florida specifically was they had this very furtive, what I call youth center scene, where very important musicians like Tom Petty, Dwayne and Greg Allman, even Jim Stafford, you know, the comedian who's a brilliant guitarist, they all played on this furtive youth center scene throughout Central and North Florida, and they learned how to write music and tour very early on, and it was hugely important, and it's a great legacy for the Sunshine State.
0: One of the places that eventually grew out of that was Derry Down, which is in Winter Haven and is restored. I want to talk about that a little bit because I think it's in large part to your efforts that it has been restored and not destroyed. But at the time, this was a burgeoning folk music scene. And you write in your book that it was difficult for these young musicians or even, you know, 20-year-old musicians to find a place to play. Why was it? What was happening in terms of the political realities of the time that was making it difficult for folk music to find a home in Florida?
1: I think at the time, folk music was just evolving. It was running its course. You remember Dylan went electric in 1965, and that's when everything shifted. At that point, Graham was still in a country band called the Shilohs. I'm sorry, a folk band. But once he saw where Dylan was going, he quickly went electric too. So I think it was a part of a larger trend as far as that's concerned. But yeah, the Derry Down, Graham's best childhood friend is the one who told me about that. And there you see the kids all packed in there dancing in the mid-60s. He played his first professional gig there on December 20th, 1964. This is where Graham literally and his folk band, the Shilohs, first played. And that cannot be overstated how important that was. They were still kids, and there wasn't a great infrastructure to support music of that nature. And his mom and stepdad opened that facility specifically so his band would have a place to play. Fast forward many years, and his best friend showed me this dilapidated warehouse in downtown Winter Haven, full of bric-a-brac, and looked like it could be knocked down if he just gave it a good shove. And that was the old Derry Down, and that was the beginning of a wonderful journey to bring that place back as a tribute to Graham.
0: And it is now a fully restored cultural center where people like Amanda Shires and Todd Snyder and Jim Lauderdale played over the years, but it was essentially a teen music club. There are so many interesting things about Graham Parsons' life, and you really, you know, you get to so many of them. They're strange and almost theatrical. I just want to talk a little bit about, I mean, here you have a kid that was raised amid incredible wealth, which, you know, was no small thing in being a determinant in his life. But he also grew up in this small town of Waycross where he was buying records, I guess, at the hardware store and was, you know, honing his sound. He saw Elvis at age 9, which just seems like a remarkable and formative moment for him. Also alongside the Louvin Brothers and Mother Maybelle and the Carter Sisters. So he was immersed very early in this incredible sound that was happening at the time.
1: Yeah, it's the primer right there, isn't it? I mean, you really put your finger on it. And what's interesting is that was Elvis's Florida tour in 1956. And that was the one date that they did play just over the state line in Waycross. And after the untimely death of Graham's dad in Christmas of 1958, his mother moved Graham and the family back to Winter Haven so she could be closer to family. So Graham's formative years, his teenage years, were actually spent more so in Central Florida than Waycross, where he did spend a significant amount of time, no doubt about it. And the groundwork was set for his love of music by seeing Elvis there at City Auditorium. And one of the interviews I really enjoyed doing was actually with Charlie Louvin in the place where they opened for Elvis. And Charlie pointed out, you know, there were some times that Elvis opened for us too, which I thought was great. But, you know, the tracks of his life in the South to me were just so compelling. And I think it's translated through the course of this book. And I just could not be more proud of sort of being the person who threw the pebble in the pond for the Dairy Down. And thanks to a wonderful grassroots group of people like Main Street Winter Haven who came together and people donated electrical services and things like that. I mean, we had Chris Hillman there in 2017. And boy, when he and Herb Peterson and John Jorgensen went into turn, I don't think there was a dry eye in the place.
0: In addition to the interesting circumstances, there were a lot of tragic circumstances in young Graham Parsons' life, including a mother who suffered from alcoholism. And you alluded to his father's suicide, but tell us a little bit more about that. He was a very young boy at the time that that occurred, and it was right around the holidays.
1: Well, and the, one of the things I bristle about is people like, oh, Graham was rich, so he couldn't have had any troubles at all. But unfortunately, alcoholism just ran like canker through an orange crop, you know, and it took a devastating toll. We lost his father in 58. His mother died in the hospital of alcohol-related symptoms on the day he graduated from the Bowles School up in Jacksonville, and that's in 65, and that's why he was there with his grandparents. And pictures of that, you can see he had this sort of haunted look on his face because at a time of such great joy, he had lost his mom. So he dealt with a lot of tragedy in that sense. And growing up was by no means easy for Graham Parsons just because his family had money.
0: These were times, too, when his father took his life or when his mother died, that it was sort of the information was shared and then it was like move on. There wasn't much discussion of it. And in fact, there was with his father's suicide, it was essentially covered up by the local media. It was not discussed. And his mother's death, as you say, you know, kind of continued on that day with his graduation as if perhaps it hadn't even occurred.
1: Well, and, you know, thank goodness for music. I really think it was Graham's lifeline at a time when he was rudderless. He basically was raising himself, flunked one of his school years at Winter Haven High, but then managed to get back on track. And with his stepfather, Bob Parsons, pulling some strings, was able to get him accepted to the Bowles School, which had been a military academy, but it really got Graham back on track. Bowles was just a godsend for him. He got into theater, he got into music, he got on track, and he actually got accepted to Harvard after he graduated.
0: And briefly attended. If you're just joining us, we are talking about the life and legacy of Florida's own Graham Parsons with Bob Keeling. He's a journalist and author of Calling Me Home, a biography of Graham Parsons. Of course, Graham Parsons will be inducted into the Rock and Roll Hall of Fame in November. If you have a question for Bob or a musical memory to share, you can give us a call at 904-549-2937, or you can go to firstcoastconnect.org to find all the ways that you can connect with us. You mentioned the Bowles School. Obviously, that's located here in Jacksonville. He attended that school twice. I think he got kicked out twice, as a matter of fact. Correct me if I'm wrong there, but he attended middle school when it was more of a military school. He returned and graduated from there in high school. But it was, at least the second time around, a fairly welcoming and sheltering place for him, having gone through all he'd gone through at that point.
1: Yeah, and as I had alluded to before, and the second time around, it was great. But yeah, the first time was rough. I mean, it was the marching and the wearing uniforms. And this is 1958, and he's a 12-year-old kid who suddenly and shatteringly loses his father without any explanation. And yeah, he really struggled. And it was not an amicable parting at Bowles the first time. But when Graham went back the second time, it was a completely different scene. And it was not so heavily emphasized with the military aspect. And as I've said before, it was a lifeline for him. So really, the bottom line is Bowles was extremely positive in Graham's life as a young adult, as his formative years, and having the gravitas of Bowles as you know, having come from there, that's a big part of why he got accepted to Harvard. That's where he immersed himself in the music scene, and then he was off to the West Coast, and the rest is history.
0: And he also formed lifelong friends during that period, including a girl that he dated who went to a sister school of Bowles at the time, Bartram, who actually was present when he died. Is that right?
1: Yeah, her name was Margaret Fisher, and she's a very tragic figure in this story as well. She came from a wealthy family herself, and we went up and, you know, we met with Graham's teacher, Rufus McClure, up there. And we walked in the little portico where she and Graham had met, which was wonderful. I mean, you just really felt the presence of history as we talked. And one of the things that really stuck with me in writing the book was we were at a restaurant there in Jack's, and we were talking, and then she just kind of looked at me and had this moment of clarity and said, you know, imagine being defined by the worst day of your life. And I thought that that applied not just to her, because she was with Graham when he suffered his unfortunate overdose. So it applied to him and his legacy for a long time, but it also applied to her because that defined her. And I thought, okay, that was really a mantra for taking a new approach to Graham's story. And now that he has this wonderful election to the Rock and Roll Hall of Fame, this is also a big step in his legacy, moving away from all of the tragic comic details of his unfortunately young demise.
0: Yeah. And we'll get to that in a little bit, but I do want to take a call from Arvid in Springfield. Good morning, Arvid. Go ahead.
2: 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Great show. Thanks for taking my call. I wanted to touch on Graham Parsons' wealth as a way, as a, sort of hindered his success in the fact that, so to speak, he was never really hungry coming up. And so as a lot of the times he would prefer to hang out with his rich rock star friends as opposed to pursuing his job. And that had a tendency, I think, to alienate him from his band members, so to speak, because they were without his trust fund that's basically supported him, so he could more or less come and go as he pleased. I read somewhere where their appearance at the Altamont Speedway concert was totally financed by Graham Parsons to get the band, you know, from Southern California up there. So I just wanted to see if you could, is that touched on in the book, and maybe you could talk about a little bit about that.
0: Thanks, Arvid. Your thoughts,
1: yeah,
0: Bob?
1: Yeah, Altamont was just a train wreck. You know, out in the middle of nowhere, and the Hell's Angels, you know, beating the hell out of people and stabbing someone to death. I mean, it was just that was cursed from the get-go. And yeah.
0: And we should just say that was a free concert in 1969, as you say, on the West Coast. And Hell's Angels were hired essentially by the Rolling Stones to provide some kind of security. They ended up fatally stabbing someone, and there was four deaths altogether. So, yeah, go ahead.
1: It's awful. I think it is a fair criticism to say that, you know, Graham was this trust fund kid, and because of that, he'd get his annual payout, and he didn't really have to work and grind the way musicians often do to be successful. And if he decided he was going to move on, he could drop somebody, you know, pretty quickly. That is pretty common in the world of rock and roll. You know, if it's not working, we got to move on. So I do think that's a fair criticism, and it's sort of been often mentioned, but I do think also inheriting the family's history of alcoholism and having two parents die tragically by the time you graduate high school, I think he would have given back all his wealth to not have to suffer that kind of trauma throughout his life. And I would still hang on to the fact that music was the knot that, you know, was at the end of his rope, thankfully. And he will always be seen as a pioneering visionary in the world of music. And now his election to the Rock and Roll Hall of Fame just underscores that.
0: Do you have a sense? I've seen some estimates that, I mean, just to kind of put a frame on his actual wealth, that he would get these annual payouts from the estate or from the trust, that in today's dollars would be somewhere close to $400,000 a year. Does that sound about right to your ears?
1: I remember his friend Jim Carlton, who was very close with him during the Winter Haven years and actually played in a group called The Legends with him. And he said he could remember sitting at the Holiday Inn and Graham counting out his money from the trust fund. And I think he said back then it was about $30,000. And he would, you know, offer some to his friends who needed it. So I remember the figure of 30,000 in the 1960s. So if you multiply that, you know, that's what we're talking about. That's the figure I've heard specifically.
0: We talked a little bit about his death. That is obviously something that in your work and your writing, I think you've tried to push back on the narrative that has made it so dominant in the story of Graham Parsons. But I do think we need to at least run through the outlines of it because it is tragic, but also super bizarre. And it is, you know, a part of his story. So he died of an apparent overdose at Joshua Tree. And then there was this bizarre circumstance that happened afterwards. Can you tell us what happened?
1: Wonderful guitarist Clarence White, who was with the Byrds, was killed by a drunk driver just about a year before of Graham's death. And Graham was at the funeral, and many of them were imbibing, I guess, just to try to help get through it because it was so tragic. But just sort of the formality of it and everything, Graham was overheard saying, oh, if this, don't let them do this to me, you know, take me out in the desert, et cetera, et cetera. And his road manager at the time took that to heart when Graham tragically overdosed in Joshua Tree in 1973, and he actually got his hands on a hearse, convinced the folks at LAX where Graham's body was going to be shipped back south for a proper funeral, and convinced them to release the body to him. He takes it out to Joshua Tree, tries to perform this funeral pyre, lit it, takes off, abandons the body, and the fire goes out, and his body was discovered by park rangers. And far from being this heroic story that you often hear, it caused his family great pain. Graham died on his little half-sister's birthday, and they had to find out that all of this craziness had happened, which just made the situation worse. And as Margaret Fisher said, for the longest time, his legacy, I felt, had been defined by the worst day of his life, and it was time to change that. So that's it in a nutshell.
0: One of the positive legacies of Graham Parsons certainly is Emmylou Harris, who he is credited with not just introducing to the world and giving her her big break, but also converting her to country music. She'd been a folk musician and really was resistant initially to country music. She's now a 14-time Grammy Award winner. But they performed together and had a wonderful musical partnership. I want to take a listen to this song that was a Grammy-nominated duet that they did that was released on his posthumous album, Grievous Angel. This is Love Hurts.

0: So her, I mean, she's obviously continued on to be a superstar. And as we mentioned, you know, multiple Grammy Award winner. So in some ways, you know, she definitely is a voice that carries forward a positive legacy, which I think is something that your book also accomplishes. It's just kind of reminding us of how much he touched in his life.
1: Yeah, and I appreciate that. And Emmylou is just amazing. And I think whatever people think of Graham Parsons, I think everyone can agree that his taking her out on the road for the first time with the Fallen Angels in 1973 was, you know, set the groundwork for everything else that happened. And along the way, they picked up an unknown guitarist from Colorado by the name of Jock Bartley, who helped save the tour. And Jock became one of the founding members of the group Firefall. And he's a great guy. And that's what's important, I think, when you look at Graham, is there are a lot of people who died young. You know, you think of Cobain, you think of Hendrix, you think of Joplin. And, you know, talking to people like Roger McGuinn for the book, they say, "There but for the grace of God go I." People used drugs back then, and it's not making excuses. It was just a reality of the music scene, and some did not survive. And it is nice to see Graham's legacy finally moving beyond these tragicomic events and people realizing this is a guy who gave Emmylou Harris her wings and influenced so many bands that we all love today. And really, in the final analysis, him being elected as an influencer, highly appropriate.
0: Yeah.
1: And it's just another wonderful step to see happen in his legacy. And many of us wish he were still here. Because, boy, he and Emmylou, the things they would have done. And I remember talking to Rodney Crowell, and he said, you know, Graham opened the door for me, because he's the one who took Graham's place in her hot band and did all of the tours after that. So quite a story.
0: We're going to leave it there. Bob Keeling is a journalist and author of Calling Me Home, Graham Parsons and the Roots of Country Rock. Bob, thank you so much for being here.
1: It's a pleasure, Ann. Thank you.
0: All right. Up next, the signature elixir of one of Florida's most successful snake oil salesmen. We'll tell you how Munyon's pawpaw liqueur got a second life.

0: true.
1: Welcome back. He's been called one of Florida's earliest and most successful snake oil salesmen and America's most colorful medical huckster, but his signature elixir continues to captivate customers. Here to tell us about Munyon's Pawpaw Liqueur is reporter Steve Dollar. He recently profiled the product and its creators in Flamingo Magazine. Steve, thanks so much for joining us.
2: Yeah, sure thing. Thanks.
1: So this is a papaya-based drink, but it is fascinating in part because of the man behind the product. This is something that was created by a Dr. James Munyon. What can you tell us about him and his reputation down Yeah, go ahead.
2: Oh, yeah. I mean, he was just this super larger-than-life character, you know, kind of a Renaissance man who saw this really interesting opportunity down in South Florida. He bought the Lake Worth Lagoon estuary and put in a resort hotel for Northerners called the Hotel Hygieia back in 1904. And as an inducement for people to come down there, he sort of advertised it as a fountain of youth and began bottling so-called homeopathic remedy using fermented papayas, which grew abundantly on the island, combined with many, many other ingredients. And, you know, papayas were called pawpaws in the area back at that time.
1: And not to be confused with, there is actually a fruit called the pawpaw. This is not that.
2: Correct. And that the pawpaw is actually, you know, the largest native edible fruit in America, apparently. So this was all kind of at the turn of the century when these sort of, you know, medicine shows, the word snake oil. I mean, guys would go around in these caravans with entertainers and then sell this stuff to unlikely or unsuspecting audiences and, you know, people thinking that that was had some sort of secret ingredient that would, you know, improve their health and fix all their problems.
1: Sure. I mean, interestingly, Dr. Munyon was not a doctor, but this was this homeopathic remedy that he said cured everything from rheumatism to nervousness to sleeplessness.
2: Right.
1: But when you talk about a secret ingredient, I mean, there was a little bit of a secret ingredient.
2: Tell us what
1: you learned when you were doing this reporting.
2: Okay. So I was talking to Paul Massey and Joe Colucci, who are two liquor industry veterans. And back a few years ago, 2022, they decided they wanted to kind of go out on their own and create their own brand, their own, you know, liquor to market. And they came across this story and they were really fascinated with it. And, you know, these days it's like, it can't just be a product. It's also got to have a narrative behind it. And in a way, you know, the narrative was just too good to pass up. And they, basically did a lot of research on it. They found this scientist who had actually written the biography of Dr. Munyon and tracked him down and, you know, did all this, had many conversations with him. And they came across that they themselves found an original bottle of this the remedy and sent it to the scientist who did an analysis on it and discovered that the magic ingredient was THC.
1: Wow.
2: You know, the active ingredient in marijuana.
1: This was a product that Dr. Munyon was prescribing for basically anyone 5 and older. Is that right?
2: Yeah, exactly. I mean, it wasn't unlike, I mean, you know, Coca-Cola used to have actually cocaine in it. So there were a lot of
1: different
2: things.
1: Times.
2: Yeah, different times, right. For sure.
1: So this, when they recreated this liqueur, the Munyon's Pawpaw, it does not have THC in it. This one is a relatively low alcohol by volume product. What does it taste like? What are the ingredients?
2: I mean, it's obviously the pawpaw, and then, I don't know, it's maybe oh gosh, a dozen, 16 different herbal elements that are in it. It has a very mild taste. It's, as you said, it's not high in alcohol content, but it has just a very, you know, mild vibe to it. I think Colucci said it's like if Grand Marnier and Aperol had a baby. I think that's pretty accurate. But it's got things like, you know, orange, cane sugar, elderflower, hibiscus. You know, these are elements that are in probably a lot of different liqueurs, you know, dialed in for specific taste profiles. It mixes really well with, you know, tonic or seltzer. You can put it in margaritas, old fashions, you know, anything that you would use, you know, some of those other aperitifs for it. It also would work very well.
1: I saw in Flamingo magazine a recipe for a drink called the Florida Smoke Show, which is basically mezcal, pawpaw, lime juice, and agave, which sounded just shaken over ice. Sounds like a very perfect.
2: Yeah, I think that'd be very good. Yeah, I basically sipped a lot of it just on its own, you know, on ice or whatever. And it's just, yeah, it's got a really nice flavor. And it's not going to get you terribly buzzed. You know, it's just a very enjoyable, it makes for a really enjoyable summer drink, that's for sure.
1: Yeah, well, True Florida and Florida History, reporter

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1: In its 35-year history, what the money means for the kids at Sanctuary on 8th Street.

0: Welcome back. Well, since it was established in 1992, Sanctuary on 8th Street has grown from a dozen participants in after-school and summer camp programs to hundreds of kids over the years. The nonprofit is now celebrating its largest gift in its 35-year history. Here to tell us about what that will mean is Rick Cartledge, the executive director of Sanctuary on 8th Street. Hi, Rick.
1: Hi, Ann. Thanks for having us today.
0: Of course. Glad to have you. We're also joined by Imani Walker, a program coach at Sanctuary. Good morning, Imani.
2: Good morning.
0: So, Imani, I came across your name looking back at some old articles on Sanctuary, and one featured you as a 10-year-old camper at Sanctuary. It seems now that you are coming full circle and working there with children like yourself when you attended. So tell us, what brought you back to Sanctuary? What is it that has had you come home?
2: Okay. Sanctuary is my first job. I didn't know really where I wanted to work, but I know I wanted a job. I figured, why not go back to something I already know, something that felt like home, you know? Being at the Sanctuary when I was younger, it's a very welcoming place, a safe place. It's not just an after-school program. It's a community. It's like a second home. So I wanted to give that to children as well. So,
0: yeah. And Rick, remind us a little bit about what Sanctuary does, what it is, how it came to be.
1: Sure. You know, located in the heart of the urban core, the Sanctuary on 8th Street is a safe, relationship-centric community serving Jacksonville's at-hope youth, like you said, since 1992. And through its after-school program and summer camp, it provides vitally needed year-round services to the children and families. So enrichment offerings such as one-on-one tutoring, I'm happy to report we have two therapists on staff as well as a speech and hearing team. Enrichment offerings like coding, yoga, art and music, reading and writing really provide a differentiating and stimulating experience for all the youth. We're trying to really help the children with the three C's, their competence, their connection, and most importantly, their confidence. And at the end of the day, the Sanctuary is in the business of making long-lasting positive relationships like the one we have here with Imani.
0: And what brought you to this work in the first place?
1: I have a background in teaching. I went to school to be an elementary education teacher. I found the job in the paper in 2010, May of 2010.
0: Back in the paper.
1: Back in the paper, yes. And I became a camp counselor that summer in 2010, just like Imani's going to be doing for us this summer. And I became program director that fall, became ED in 2016.
0: Yeah, but I mean, what appealed to you? What kind of kept you there?
1: Sure.
0: What inspired you about it?
1: Oh, 100% the children. It's always about the kids. It's about the connections, the relationships, the activities that we can provide. It's a special place to me and my staff and the community.
0: And about how many kids do you work with on an annual basis, including like the summer camp program and the after school stuff?
1: Between both programs, we'll welcome close to 150 kids a year. We average around 75 in our after-school program, and I'm happy to report we'll have 110 kids on day one of summer camp on June 1st.
0: Wow. And Imani, Rick mentions that you're going to be part of the summer program. So what does that mean for you?
2: It means this is my second year, so just meeting new kids, creating bonds, creating more memories. It means a lot. I get to teach kids, teaching them how to, you know, be humans. They're like little babies. So I really love working here.
0: And do you usually tell them that you also attended Sanctuary? Is that something you share with them?
2: It's pictures all everywhere. They get to, Coach Imani, that's you. That's you. So I'd be excited. I'd be like, yeah, I was here when I was younger. So,
0: yeah. All right. Well, we're going to have to take a short break. We're going to come back on the other side of the break. We'll talk more about the grant and opportunities for community involvement. But we'll take a break. We'll be back in just 2 minutes.

0: test scores show that most K-12 students around the country are struggling with reading and math. Researchers call it the learning recession. It's been going on for a decade. Some states and school districts are making changes and seeing scores rise. We'll explore how next time on 1A.
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3: 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That's on the next On Point.
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5: On the next Fresh Air, actor Rose Byrne. She's nominated for a Tony for her leading role in the revival of Noel Coward's Fallen Angels. She was nominated for an Oscar for her role in the film If I Had Legs, I'd Kick You. She co-starred in the films Bridesmaids, Spy, and Neighbors, and in the TV shows Platonic and Damages. 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
6: I'm Indira Lakshmanan. Political discourse in Washington is bitterly divided, but that's not unprecedented. We look back at the days before the Civil War when an important abolitionist was savagely attacked on the Senate floor.
7: While Sumner's not looking, Brooks approaches from the front, takes his cane, and starts to smash it over Sumner's head.
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8: Welcome back. If you're just joining us, I am talking to the executive director of Sanctuary on 8th Street, Rick Cartledge, and program coach Imani Walker. We're talking about a sizable grant that the nonprofit got recently for its work. Rick, tell us a little bit, first of all, about how this donation came to be, because I understand you were at a community meeting and sort of talking about the needs that Sanctuary has.
9: Yes, our associate director, Alexis Stuka, was presenting at a downtown Rotary meeting, and we were requesting some money for tables and chairs, and a representative from the Hume Foundation reached out after the meeting and was interested in giving. And we wrote a proposal about making some changes to our campus and presented that to them, and they were on board. And like you said, this is the largest one-time gift that we've ever received.
8: This is a $250,000 gift.
9: That's correct. And it's going to really transform our campus. As some of your listeners may know, and for those who do not, we reside in a 98-year-old post office building. So it has a lot of challenges and quirks, right, that we work around. So this gift is really going to enhance the building. We're going to have a welcome lobby for our parents and staff and kids that we don't have right now. We're going to enhance our playroom, add an outdoor classroom, and one of the things we're most excited about that we're going to implement this summer is a new lunch program. We are going to be having a catering from Soul Full Eats here in Jacksonville 3 days a week, and we just look forward to making these changes real soon here on June 1st.
8: Imani, what is that going to mean for you as someone that works there? What are you looking forward to with these changes? How might it change either the experience that the kids have or the work that you're doing?
10: It may, I think it'll create more opportunities, gather more kids' attention, probably make it more funner, definitely. The kids, it's going to be a first, so they're definitely going to be excited about it. I think it's a first for us too, so I think it's going to be a great experience.
8: And in terms of the nutrition program, what kind of needs are the kids that are served by the Sanctuary experiencing? What is particularly when it comes to nutrition needs or

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2: Okay, so about a decade ago, I wander into the wrong Chicago Hilton conference room, and there's this guy. He's shaggled, bespeckled, sort of surrounded, speaking to a group of young writers, audio producers and makers. He's talking to them about how to speak to people. And he says something to the effect of, whoever you are, just be that. Just do that. And really, since then, I've marveled watching him do that. This unfolding, evolving, stretching into his own singular voice, now lauded as one of the most celebrated storytellers of our time, Jonathan Goldstein. His podcast is called Heavyweight. And on it, on Heavyweight, and if you don't want to subscribe immediately, Jonathan sits down with people to help them solve one of those problems they don't know how to tackle any other way. Maybe a lost connection, unsolved mystery, perhaps a friendship that ended without closure. Whatever it is, Jonathan digs in and tries to help them make it right. And I kid you not, what you're about to hear. I'm in a grocery store, and this episode stopped me in my tracks, and I think it's gonna stop you too. That's all the setup there is. Snap Judgment proudly presents, very proudly presents, Heavyweight.
3: Hello?
4: Hello, is this Barbara?
3: No, this is Deborah.
4: How are you related to Barbara?
3: I don't know who Barbara is.
4: Although this might sound like a classic Cheech and Chong routine, it's actually me phoning Deborah. Deborah, you should know, is 102 years old. Yet, it is I who is having the senior moment. Oh my, I'm so sorry. For some reason, I think I thought your name was Barbara.
3: It's okay. I've lived long enough, I could take any name.
4: I'm phoning Deborah, her name is Deborah, because she made a discovery recently that has turned her life on its head. It all began with a phone call from her daughter, Lee.
3: She called me several months ago, and she said, Mom, given your age, I'd like to help you clear out your storage room. So I said, fine, when are you coming? She said, now.
4: The storage room is a room in Deborah's Bronx apartment. She affectionately calls it the snake pit. It's where expired vitamins and broken kitchen appliances collect. While cleaning it out, her daughter Lee saw something that caught her eye.
3: And she walked out of the storage room with a cardboard box.
4: Written across the top of the box were Deborah's initials. And beside those initials, underlined in black ink, were the words, go through. When Deborah lifted the lid, she uncovered something she'd stashed away long ago and had never gone through.
3: 256 letters written to me when I was 21.
4: The letters, tied up in ribboned bundles, were from Deborah's first love, a man named Jerry Robbins.
3: We were engaged to be married.
4: Oh.
3: Okay, I'm sorry.
4: Jerry was killed in World War II on Christmas Eve, 1944.
3: My future was shredded, as well as the man that I loved.
4: And had you forgotten about these letters?
3: I didn't forget. I just found his death so disturbing, I couldn't take it. So I sequestered that aspect of my prior life away and never looked at it again.
5: has a really powerful ability to flip the switch, as she calls it.
4: This is Deborah's daughter, Lee.
5: Put it away, not think about it.
4: And that's just what Deborah did. To escape the grief of Jerry's death, she threw herself into graduate school, got a master's degree in social work, and from there, life just kept unspooling. She married a man named Irving, who was an attorney and a good provider, and together they raised three kids. But all the while, through 64 years of marriage, through every move, every new chapter, Deborah kept the box with its lid closed shut. Until recently. Nearly 80 years after Jerry's death, and over a decade after the death of her husband Irving, Deborah was finally ready to open the box and start reading.
3: Every letter, every postcard, and every V-mail.
4: Email?
3: V-mail.
4: Oh.
3: The letter V as in victory.
4: Right. Right. Will you listen to me? V-mail, as I only later learned, was a method the government used to get soldiers' letters to their families. And as Deborah read these letters, something began to happen.
3: I fell in love with Jerry again.
4: Not only did the box contain Jerry's handwritten letters, but also a number of his poems and short stories. Jerry, Deborah tells me, was an aspiring writer with big dreams.
3: His absolute motivation was to write, write, and compose. If he had a pencil or a pen in hand, he'd seek out paper to write on.
4: The sheer volume of letters, their depth and detail, attest to this. And each day, sometimes all through the day, Deborah would read and reread Jerry's words. And as she did, she felt him return to her. It was like time had collapsed.
3: How can a 101-year-old woman, whose hormones have long since shriveled, fall in love again?
4: Deborah's daughter Lee noticed the change that came over her mother, how re-energized she'd become. And Lee thought that was wonderful, to a point.
5: There's a thin line because she started slipping into what we would call Jerry land.
2: Oh, what is that?
5: That is, not to label it too much, but a kind of overarching obsession with all things Jerry.
6: All she did was live in Jerry land.
4: This is Deborah's other daughter, Lauren.
6: And every time I called her up or would see her, it would be, Jerry said this and Jerry said that.
5: She would spend all my conversations with her just talking about Jerry.
2: It sounds a little bit, the way you describe it is like, you know, like when a teenager's in love, you know?
5: Yeah.
2: They're just drawing like the person's name and heart,
5: in
2: their notebook or something.
5: Yeah. You just can't help but talk about it all the time.
4: Lauren says their mother stopped watching movies, reading books, attending the classes she took online.
6: I was concerned about it. Lee was concerned about it. We all kept saying, here, Mom, here's a great book. Read this. Watch this. Why don't you invite people over? And it was truly like she was in a bubble.
4: Also concerning to Lauren is how, since the discovery of the letters, Jerry has threatened to eclipse her late father, Irving. For proof, you need look no further than Deborah's living room. On an entry table by the door is a photograph of Irving. But beside her favorite chair is one of Jerry.
6: Sitting right next to her, and my father is off to the side. What the hell?
2: How does that make you feel?
6: Weird. Strange.
4: Deborah, for her part, insists her feelings for Jerry have no bearing on the love she feels for her late husband. But this passionate side of Deborah is new to Lauren.
6: They always say we become more of ourselves the older we get.
7: Do you think so?
6: I think so. Don't you?
7: I'd like to think so, yeah. I mean, it certainly seems like with your mother, I mean, she continues to grow, you know?
6: She does. There's a great line I love to quote, and it's from Metallica.
7: Metallica?
6: The heavy metal bands. And they one of the lines is, "My lifestyle determines my death style." And I think it's a great line. Like, not, she's not dying, but, you know, I think we just keep becoming more.
7: Yeah.
6: I'm sorry for all these texts. My husband just got nominated for 2 Emmys.
7: Oh, my goodness. That's fantastic.
6: Yeah.
4: As it happens, Lauren's husband is the award-winning documentary filmmaker Joe Berlinger. Among his work, Some Kind of Monster, an exploration of Metallica's experience in group therapy.
6: He just got nominated and my whole family is like, yay, that's great, congrats.
4: Good for him. But you know what's also good? As good, if not better, than being nominated for TV's most prestigious award? Helping people. And right now, I'm going to help Deborah with something she's taken to calling her mandate.
3: When I was a daughter, I had an obligation to my parents. As a student, to my teacher in my school. As a wife and a mother, to my family. But now that I've lived this long, my mandate is to do something with these amazing letters.
4: Deborah hopes to honor Jerry by giving his writing an audience. It occurs to me that I have an audience. And perhaps if Deborah and I read through the letters together, it would fulfill her mandate and allow her to move on. I put the idea to Lee.
7: Do you think, like, getting something out there into the world would allow her to leave Jerryland?
5: Yeah, I do. Because he'll always be 21. He'll always be a writer who never got to live his potential. So there's this quality of stuckness or stasis getting his work out there. It's almost like she gets to the end.
3: Can you come to my apartment?
7: Well, I'm in Minnesota.
3: I wouldn't fly out where you are, but if you can come to my home, I would be eternally grateful for as long as I last.
7: Well, I mean, I would love to see the letters, and it would be really nice to meet you in person.
3: Okay, Mr. Goldstein, so come look.
7: Yeah.
3: Said the old lady to the young man.
4: And so, it looks like this 56-year-old young man is heading off to New York. Because like the writing on the box says, maybe the only way out is to go through.
2: The Heavyweight episode continues right after the break. 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
8: One of the most powerful institutions in Cuba is kept largely hidden from public view. It goes by the acronym GAESA. It's run by the military and controls many levers of the Cuban economy, banks, seaports, hotels, and several major businesses. We dive into just what GAESA is and why it has become a focal point in relations between the U.S. and Cuba. Next time on The World.
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10: Special education teachers are in short supply all over the country. 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
13: 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Next time on Marketplace.
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15: 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Welcome back to Snap Judgment, the heavyweight episode, already in progress.
4: 256 letters. It took several weeks for my producer Phoebe and me to read them all. Many of the letters were missing dates and locations, but we puzzled our way through, doing our best to bring chronological order. And as we did, a life emerged, and a portrait of the young man who lived it.
7: We went through all 256 of the letters.
5: Oh, yeah. Boy. So, yeah. You know Jerry.
7: Oh, yeah. So let's, why don't we just, start off by reading the first letter.
5: Here goes. Dear Deb, finding myself with a few spare moments.
4: Jerry's first letters are from the spring of 1940, nearly 4 years before he enlisted.
5: My mother advised me that she doesn't mind my staying in your house till all hours of the night. She likes you quite a bit, which practically makes it unanimous.
4: Deborah and Jerry had been friends since their elementary school days in Brooklyn, but their friendship was beginning to blossom into something more.
7: What were you guys doing until all hours of the night?
5: Talking. As passionate as it was never consummated, which is my regret.
4: It is a regret.
5: Oh, intensely so.
4: Deborah says she was waiting for marriage.
5: But we would have had a hot time together. I forgot that I'm being recorded.
4: Jerry lived over an hour away by subway. And before texting, emails, and the prevalence of phone calls, weekend rendezvous were planned out over letters. Jerry's writing is clever. In one missive, he invites Deborah out to a show for New Year's Eve. When she doesn't give him a straight answer, he sends a follow-up. To help you make a decision and for your convenience, you will find on page 4 of this letter a ballot. Just check one and mail within the next week. The ballot shows two options, yes and yes. Be it in his letters or his short stories, Jerry had a way with a closing line. His fiction often showcased an ironic reveal in the final sentence. In one story, the peacenik babbling in the mental institution turns out to be a former war commissioner. In another, the motorist who stops to help a stranded woman turns out to be an executioner on his way to put the woman's son to death. They were like Twilight Zone episodes, almost 20 years before the show went on the air. Jerry shared drafts of these stories along with poems. Deborah appreciated his lyrical turns of phrase.
5: I call them Jerryisms. Instead of war, he says, man-made madness.
4: As a student at Columbia studying to be a writer, Jerry was exempt from the draft. But in the winter of 1943, he decided to leave school and enlist. Aside from his parents, Deborah was the first person he told. "Since one of my guiding rules," he wrote, "has always been, to thine own self be true, I feel I can't stay out any longer, just paying lip service to my beliefs." From boot camp, Jerry's letters arrived in Deborah's mailbox every day. His clever short stories with the tidy Twilight Zone endings gave way to reportage. Jerry detailed the eccentric characters he met, the sergeant with a jaw like a rock, the chaplain who was a secret lush. But he also shared his feelings. In one letter, he described the first time he stood before a mirror and saw himself in uniform, how it gave him chills. As training became more grueling and the thought of war more present and real, Jerry sought refuge in Deborah, summoning her presence during lonely evenings at camp or long marches in the heat. "I didn't mind walking because I wasn't alone. You were with me, walking by my side and keeping me company all the time. We spoke about 1,000 things, my furlough, the invasion, what we're going to do together when I come back. I recited poetry to you, and when no one was watching, I put my arms around you, held you close to me, and whispered, 'I love you,' into your ears." Jerry and Deborah created a ritual which they enacted at 10 o'clock each evening. Jerry called it their nightly meeting. When the hour struck, they dropped whatever they were doing, and in the absence of a telephone, each would simply think of the other. "I close my eyes," Jerry wrote. "The world fades away. And then, it's now."
3: "Now" was one of our secret words. The only thing that was real was here and now. "Through the ebony of night, I reach out for you. And from across the wide expanse of sea, you come. Your eyes flashing, your body warm and curved. This is the only place. This is the only time. Here and now."
7: Do you want to read another letter? This one will be a special one.
3: Sure. "So here I go again, doing things crudely and probably very badly. Honey, I want to get engaged on my furlough. I needn't add that I'm anxiously and eagerly awaiting your reply. Just say yes."
4: And here, Deborah recites from memory her reply from over 80 years ago.
3: "My answer to you is yes, yes, yes."
4: Back at boot camp, time marched on. And in the fall of 1944, Jerry received notice. He was going to be deployed. But before his deployment, he was granted a final furlough. So he went home to see Deborah, where he gave her a ring. Together, they made plans for the future, talked about everything that lay ahead once he was home for good. And then, standing on the subway platform in Washington Heights, they said their last goodbye.
3: "I can almost feel it. I remember kissing him and saying, 'This isn't good. I don't know what's happening.' And I went into the train and I cried hysterically all the way till the last stop on that train."
4: Jerry's company was shipped off to England, where American soldiers were preparing to join the fight in mainland Europe. Unbeknownst to them, they were destined for one of the deadliest campaigns of World War II, the Battle of the Bulge. But they never made it there. Jerry was among more than 2,200 men loaded onto a troop ship on Christmas Eve. The ship was bound for Cherbourg, France, just a short trip across the English Channel. But hours later, just 5 miles from the entrance to the harbor, a torpedo struck. A survivor described the slender silver missile cutting through the water and colliding with the ship as having shaken the vessel from stern to stern. Hundreds of men in the lower decks were killed instantly as the sea rushed into the massive gash. Those who made it to the upper decks weren't much better off. They'd not been briefed on how to lower the lifeboats or free the rafts that might have carried them to safety. That, they were told, was the job of the crew. But the crew, a Belgian outfit, spoke little English and had little loyalty to the American troops aboard. And so it happened that many crew members abandoned ship, while the Americans aboard still had no idea they were slowly sinking. Many soldiers were presumed to have gone down with the ship. Others were lost to injuries and hypothermia. In the end, 763 men died. Jerry was one of them. After 6 months of training, he saw one day of war. The scale of death was so needless, the failed emergency response so poor, that for decades, the U.S. government covered up the details. Survivors risked losing their veteran benefits if they talked. And so, when a family was notified that they'd lost a loved one, only the barest details were shared.
3: I was in Jerry's parents' home. His mother and father were in the room. They handed me the telegram.
4: In the months before he died, looking towards the war he was about to enter, Jerry wrote a poem. "All I ask for, God, in the brief second before eternity swallows me up, a glimpse of the world that is to be, where no man need make a prayer like mine. Then will I know there is meaning amidst this man-made madness."
3: In a certain way, I've never verbalized this, but in certain way, the discovery of those letters have turned my life upside down, because I don't feel as happy as I used to feel. I really don't.
4: It's the first time I've heard Deborah say this. I thought for Deborah, Jerryland was a happy escape. And it seems it can be, but there's sadness there too. After discovering the box, Deborah found herself having nightmares. The letters abruptly end in 1944. So in place of an actual ending, Deborah's mind crafted its own. She dreamt of Jerry in the water. She dreamt of him frozen in the English Channel. And it was like a piece of Deborah was stuck there with him. Recently, though, I learned something that might help Deborah to work herself free. A few months ago, a genealogist friend of the family was doing some digging and turned up something surprising. Something that Deborah never knew. Jerry's body wasn't in the English Channel, nor was it buried somewhere in Europe. Jerry's body had actually been repatriated back to America and interred in a Jewish cemetery called Mount Lebanon. And it turns out, the cemetery is not an hour's drive from Deborah's apartment. To move on from Jerryland, maybe Deborah needs more than just to revisit the past or honor the past. Maybe she needs to grieve it. Leaving the house at 102 is not so easily done, and Deborah has yet to visit Jerry's grave. I ask if it might be something we could do together.
3: Anything that brings me closer to him, I'm game.
4: After the break, Jerry.

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1: 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They're not. They're just a good band. But there was something to the conspiracy theory, and we'll have it for you on the next Today Explained.
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0: Welcome back to Snap Judgment. I'm Liz from Washington, and we're listening to the Heavyweight episode, already in progress.
9: Just as I'm about to book a minivan for our visit to the cemetery, I receive an invitation to a video conference. Hi, hello?
10: Hey, sorry, I had to, log in. And
9: Deborah's Emmy Award-winning son-in-law, Joe Berlinger, also wants to come to the cemetery to film for his own project about Deborah.
10: I mean, we're all such huge fans of Heavyweight that we're so excited that you're engaged.
9: Yeah. I mean, right back at you. We love what you do, so. We? Have I a pet hamster in my fanny pack? Allow me to explain my lack of enthusiasm about Joe's participation.
10: You know, when I go out and I do something for Netflix or whatever, it's a little...
9: The world of documentary is a hierarchy that breaks down thusly. Netflix documentaries, the top floor penthouse suite. Audio documentaries, the underground parking garage where audio documentarians park their used Ford Fiestas. So as much as I love Joe's work, let's just say Metallica doesn't have two lead guitarists. Let's just say it only has one. And according to the internet, his name is Kirkley Hammett. And on this documentary shoot, I'm the Kirk.
10: It's not like we're going to be dueling interviewers or anything like that. I want to assure you of that.
9: Oh,
10: I just want to be a fly on the wall and observe what's happening. You know?
9: Canadian etiquette dictates my not saying no. But I will be documenting you, Joe Berlinger, documenting me, as I document Deborah. On a sunny morning in October, we all meet at Deborah's.
11: Hello.
12: Hi.
11: Hi.
13: Hi, John.
12: Hi. Hi.
9: Deborah is seated by the window wearing a colorful kerchief around her neck. The sunlight illuminates her shoulder-length white hair in a puffy halo.
11: I'd like to say a few words, if that's okay.
12: Of course.
9: Deborah has prepared a speech about Jerry that she'd like to recite at his gravesite. In fact, a few days earlier, she left a phone message saying it would be 4 minutes long, suggesting she'd already timed it and practiced it just to get it all right. My worry is that with a speech already committed to memory, Deborah might have already decided how and how much she wants to feel.
14: Yep, thank you.
9: We load into the van. Deborah, her aide Javi, her daughter Lee, and my producer Phoebe. Joe seats himself up front, the papa. Ostensibly, it's so he can silently record Deborah and me in the seats behind him. Silently.
10: So, Jonathan, what are we doing today?
12: Well,
9: Being questioned on one's own podcast is not unlike being strapped into a baby seat in one's own 14-seater van, which, might I add, one paid for. Rather than demanding that everyone in the van pause their various recording devices so I can throw a full-on Kirk Lee Hammett-level artistic tantrum, I instead do this.
12: We are heading off to the Queen's Cemetery.
9: I obey my master. Master. That's a Metallica reference. We ride through Washington Heights, where Jerry grew up, past the grounds of the World's Fair, where he and Deborah spent many a summer's afternoon.
11: That was the greatest dates we ever had.
9: Together, they marveled over futuristic architecture, the debut of the first television, portraits of a hopeful future. When we arrive at the cemetery, we consult the map. The cemetery is so large that it has streets, and the streets have names.
11: Jerry's not on Paradise Avenue, is he?
13: He actually is just off here.
11: He is? How about that?
14: Okay. Bye.
15: Okay.
14: We're ready to go.
11: Oh.
14: Big space, Mom.
11: Okay.
14: I got the stones.
9: We all get out of the car. According to the map, Jerry's grave isn't far. Deborah's aide wheels her towards the aisle of tombstones.
11: Okay. What's going through my mind now is a letter from Jerry saying there's so many things I want to do with you. Oh, my. Oh, there. Oh.
9: And suddenly, there it is. The headstone. Beloved son and dear brother. Private Jerome Robbins. Jerry.
11: Oh, God.
14: Do you want to do this?
11: Yeah.
14: Okay.
11: Jerry.
12: We brought along the Kaddish, if you wanted to say it.
11: You don't have to bring it to
12: you
11: me,
12: know
11: I
12: it.
11: Know it.
12: You know it, okay. Yeah.
11: Dalvius Kaddish. Oma Barari Kari. Mkhaya Kami Yam Bakhaya Dreb.
9: When she's finished with the prayer for the dead, Deborah remains quiet. But then something happens, something she hadn't planned for or prepared for. Taking in the sight of all those tombstones, she just starts talking.
11: Ugh, what a waste. This one, 19. This beloved one, 22. The other one, 20. No more wars. Please, please, no more wars. There are too many beautiful, healthy young veterans who are lined up here and probably never had a chance to live. What thieves warmongers are. Warmongers are thieves of life that was never lived. Man-made madness. Man-made madness. Okay, I said enough, Jerry.
9: Deborah will later tell me that she surprised herself. For all the words she'd prepared, these words, she said, came from the guts. To get through her long life, Deborah learned to box up the pain and store it neatly away. But maybe, if you live long enough, everything, even those buried things, rise to the surface again, searching for light.
15: Ready? 1, 2, 3.
11: One more step, Mom.
8: I know.
9: We all load into the van and settle back in for the journey back to the Bronx.
12: How are you feeling?
11: I thought it would be painful. And it wasn't painful. I got a refill of energy. It was a little bit of stealing from his strength. And that really came from being with Jerry.
9: A young man, at a time when he needed love most, conjured a spectral companion to journey by his side. And now, almost a century later, an old woman does the same. It's the sort of ironic twist that could have flowed from Jerry's pen.
14: Hey, Joe, you want some nuts?
11: Or a banana?
16: Nice.
11: What about a banana?
9: Back in the van, Joe reminds Deborah that it's his daughter, Deborah's granddaughter's 31st birthday.
11: Oh, that's right.
16: Should we call her?
11: Huh? Yes.
9: When she gets home, Deborah will return some phone calls, maybe take a nap. All the little things that make up a life. All the little things that make up the here and now.
16: Happy birthday.
11: Happy birthday to you. Happy birthday to you.
14: Happy birthday.
11: Off key. Off key.

0: This episode of Heavyweight was produced by Phoebe Flanagan and me, Jonathan Goldstein. Our senior producer is Kalila Holt. Our supervising producer is Stevie Lane. Editorial guidance from Emily Condon. Special thanks to Chris Neary, Lucy Sullivan, Ben Nadif-Haffrey, and Greta Cohn. Special thanks also to Daria O'Connor, Jack Eiferman, and Alan Andrade, the author of the book Leopoldville, A Tragedy Too Long Secret, which is a great read if you want to learn more about the sinking of Jerry's ship. Deborah is publishing a collection of Jerry's writing that will soon be available on Amazon. You can find more information about the book at waitformeworld.com. Her daughter Lee has been working on a screenplay about Deborah and Jerry. As for Joe, he has two Netflix documentaries coming out early next year. Emma Munger mixed the episode with original music by Christine Fellows, John K. Sampson, Blue Dot Sessions, Bobby Lord, and Emma Munger. Additional scoring by Chris Zabriskie. Our theme song is by The Weaker Thans, courtesy of Epitaph Records. This is the end of our season, the final episode, but we'll be back in the spring with some more fun stuff, so keep an ear out. And we've got a new season coming your way next fall, so if you have a story for us, don't be withholding, okay? Email us at heavyweight@pushkin.fm. Happy holidays to all, and thank you for your continued support and listenership. I'm Jonathan Goldstein. Ta-ta. Ciao for now. Adieu. Don't use that stuff at the end. But you could put that part in. You could put in the part of me saying, don't use that stuff at the end. And then you could put in the part where I'm saying, don't use this stuff. Okay? It'll be fun.
1: 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Next up, there's a special type of magic that only happens when you've got just one shot. 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

were the first Filipino family to move into Clinton, Maryland. 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I have two sisters named Faith and Charity. My name is Reggie. There is no hope in the family. While I was growing up, my mom would say to me, Reggie, why do you want to sleep over the neighbor's house there? They will murder you. Psst, Reggie, come on now. Practice your piano lessons. My mom gave me piano lessons because for Filipinos, it was like old-fashioned karaoke. A big hit was Memory from Cats. Reggie, come on now. Play me the Cats. Your titos and titas are here to hear me sing the Cats. Psst, come now.

My mom would sing that song off key while everybody applauded with a plate of pancit noodles on their lap, sipping Pepsi and hailing her a Filipina Barbara Streisand. Afterwards, she wouldn't sing anything else. She'd just run back into the kitchen, laugh like a Smurf, and make more pancit noodles. But I, too, wanted to be a performer. I saw the movie Fame, and I imagined myself shenaying past the Silver Queen cornfields of Clinton, Maryland.

0: was then that I decided I would be a performer. And I signed up for every performance opportunity that I could. I signed up for the NAACP Afro Academic Cultural Technological Scientific Olympics of the Mind Oratory Competition. And I won a gold medal presented to me by Kim Fields, Tootie from the Facts of Life. Reggie, I know that you will win the NAACP contest because as a nurse in the nursing home, I am helping all the black people. And the black people are praying to God. And God is giving you blessings. So, anak, keep doing it. Doing it. Act. Act. So I did. And I auditioned for television parts. And I got a call back for America's Most Wanted. And I told my mom. And she said, Reggie, that is so good for you. I know that you could be the killer. So she told everyone at church, and they were praying that I would get the killer parts. It was a novena campaign. And finally, I was the killer. And everyone at church came up to my mom and they said, Mrs. Cabico, your son was so great on America's Most Wanted. And she said, oh, well, yes, he was always very mean to me and his sisters. Well, with all the money I got performing, I bought myself a car. And I auditioned in Washington, D.C., every regional theater part I could get. And I finally got my first acting role. It was a servant with no lines. I'd be coming home late at night, and my mom would be pacing back and forth. Reggie, if you're an actor, I do not want you to do these soap operas because you will lead the people to sin. Reggie, be like Oprah. Reggie, you are my Oprah. I know that you will help me retire and send your two younger sisters to college. My mom dragged me to the other side of the living room. As I walked over, I saw a huge light. And as I got closer, I saw this lighted glass stand with all of my awards. It was like each certificate had its own light bulb. It was like a trophy Christmas tree. Mom, what's this? Reggie, this is your shrine. My mom was not going to let me go. My dream of performing in Times Square was not in this Clinton, Maryland living room. I'm just a servant with no lines. I'm not the patron saint to your immigrant dreams. Mom, I'm not your Oprah.
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2: 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It's Snap's Orbiting Hall of Justice. 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On Team Snap, the union represented producers, artists, editors, and engineers are members of the National Association of Broadcast Employees and Technicians, Communications Workers of America, AFL-CIO, Local 51. And this is not the news. No way is this news. In fact, you can find some old letters from a former paramour, and you would still not be as far away from the news as this is. But this is

0: 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Singin' in the Rain, starring Gene Kelly, Debbie Reynolds, and Donald O'Connor. 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
3: I really think that people are searching for meaning. You mentioned that. And I think that in order to go forward, we can draw on this history that we have and think and kind of recover this moral language of character, of shared responsibilities, of moral improvement, looking at all these things that we have now that our people before us for centuries didn't have, and think of them as ways, see if we can improve ourselves, develop our capacities, and do good for everyone.
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4: Live from NPR News, I'm Giles Snyder. In Miami Wednesday, Cuban Americans celebrated the criminal charges the Trump administration is leveling against former Cuban President Raul Castro.
5: Libertad! Libertad!
4: The Justice Department unsealed an indictment against the brother of the longtime Cuban President Fidel Castro, Raul, now 94. He's charged with murder for his alleged role in the 1996 shootdown of two civilian planes operated by a Miami-based exile group. Four people were killed, including three Americans. Lourdes Marjan White celebrated with her father, a Cuban national who stood against Castro's rule.

0: I'm a liberal. I'm a like a professional liberal, one involved in liberal politics. And I don't think at this moment I could tell you what liberalism's vision is, who its leaders are. In some way, I feel liberalism never really recovered from the Obama era, when it had this grand victory in electing America's first black president, when it had this thoughtful, deliberate, and frankly quite popular liberal leader, and then it ended in Donald Trump. And not only Donald Trump once, Donald Trump twice. But here's the thing. Donald Trump is not working out. He is not making people want more of what he is. But if he's going to be beaten, if illiberal political forces are going to turn back, I think you're going to need a liberalism that is aspirational again. A liberalism that has moral imagination again. A liberalism that stands for more than not this. And so I've been on this sort of esoteric personal quest, reading all these books in the liberal canon, reading all these histories of liberalism, trying to think through, like, what in this very, very long tradition is valuable for us right now? And one of the books I came across in the search is called The Lost History of Liberalism. It's by the historian Helena Rosenblatt. And one of the arguments it makes is that before we ever had this word liberalism, in fact, for thousands of years before the word, there was this tradition of being a liberal. And behind that tradition, there was this virtue called liberality. And people thought this virtue was really, really important. As Rosenblatt writes, for almost 2,000 years, it meant demonstrating the virtues of a citizen, showing devotion to the common good, and respecting the importance of mutual connectedness. Liberality was talked about everywhere. You can read about it in Cicero, in John Locke, in the letters of George Washington. And yet, we never talk about it today. Liberalism as a political philosophy and movement, it completely elbowed out liberality as a virtue, as an ethic a citizen aspires to meet. I want to be clear, I don't think a rediscovery of liberality is a complete answer to what ails liberalism, but I do think it's one piece of the puzzle. I found it exciting. Helena Rosenblatt is a professor at the CUNY Graduate Center. She's the author of Liberal Values, Benjamin Constant, and the Politics of Religion, as well as the aforementioned The Lost History of Liberalism, which I highly recommend. As always, my email, EzraKleinShow@nytimes.com. Helena Rosenblatt, welcome to the show.
1: Thank you so much for having me.
0: So to the extent people think about liberalism today, which is, let's be real, a niche hobby, I think they define it as a philosophy of individual rights, of individual expression. You write in your book that the word liberalism did not even exist until the early 19th century. And for hundreds of years prior to its birth, being liberal meant something very different. What did it mean?
1: That's right. Being liberal really was not just about believing in a certain or working towards a certain political design. It wasn't just about a constitutional form. It wasn't just about individual rights. It was actually more about moral development and about a certain character development that they felt was so very important and that a good constitution should promote. And many of them thought that, yes, rights are important, but they're important because they allow us to accomplish our obligations. They're very much concerned with establishing a good, morally good regime. It's amazing how many of the early liberals were actually moralists at heart.
0: So talk me through the early word here. It's not even liberal, it's liberalitas, or where does this start for you?
1: Liberalism as a word was coined around 1811, 1812, and it was first theorized as a concept. People start talking about what is liberalism? Well, liberalism is this, that, not the other thing, in the early 19th century in the wake of the French Revolution. It doesn't become this Anglo-American tradition until very late in the game. I say middle of the 20th century. Does it become an Anglo-American tradition? This was something very exciting that I found in my research. So I decided to trace the word and the meaning of the word all the way back to ancient Rome, which is liberal in ancient Rome. The root of the word is liber, right? And the word liber, yes, it means free, but it also means generous, which I thought was so very, very interesting. So if liberal were really the qualities of freedom, lovingness, and generosity expected of a citizen, liberalitas was the noun that went with it. So this was an attitude that was expected of citizens in Rome when you are devoted to the commonwealth, to the common good.
0: One thing that was a bit of an epiphany reading your book for me, I think a lot of things are missing in modern liberalism. My interest in doing this episode and more that I think are going to come is trying to figure out why liberalism feels so exhausted at a moment that it is so needed. And why so many of the books I read about it, some of the defenses I read of it, are so arid. They like have no blood in them. But one thing that was interesting here was this idea that liberalism is built on a virtue, not a political philosophy, right? Liberality. And as you just mentioned, that the old definitions of it, and you have Cicero and John Locke and John Donne, and they have some kind of intersection between generosity and freedom, but not freedom like we think of it now. So what did freedom mean in this context?
1: It's really about having the freedom to voluntarily become the person that you should be. And this has dropped out of our conversation. We think of liberalism so much, as you said, being about individual rights and maximizing our choices. But it was to them also about making good choices. And a good system of government would help you, give you the capacity to make those good choices. That evolved over time. So in the medieval period, it became Christianized, and it's behaving freely the way God wants you to behave, in a generous, charitable way.
0: When you talk about this conception of freedom, this conception of what it means to be liberal, who are some of the people you quote and what are their arguments?
1: Oh, well, as you can imagine, since, you know, it's not a super long book, so I kind of move rather quickly and I have to make some strategic choices. But as you mentioned, there's Cicero and Seneca, and these are well-known names that have had tremendous influence.
0: What do they say? What is their vision of liberality?
1: So that liberality is about reciprocity, exchange, gift-giving, and reciprocity is fundamental. You need to be good to one another, very much about what they would call, you know, citizenly, or I call citizenly virtues, things that make a commonwealth work and adhere. That is not to, I don't try to idealize, you know, these thinkers either, because, you know, you had slavery in Rome, which is, so they're talking about a small group, an elite.
0: I think this is quite important, and it's something threaded through your book. You write at some point that this idea of being a liberal, which comes way before liberalism as a political philosophy, is designed by and for the free, wealthy, and well-connected men who are in a position to give and receive benefits in ancient Rome. And some other things that emerge as the book goes on, one thing it makes clear is that if today your problem with liberalism and liberals is you find them to be a bunch of smug, condescending elites, that problem goes way back. That's always been braided into the issue here. And that there was like it was a set of virtues that was associated with like the noble born and set them apart in a way that would make them the ideal citizens. Mm-hmm. And that feels to me actually like a quite profound tension at the heart of the project.
1: Yeah, absolutely. You know, they don't even always live up to the ideal.
0: Sure don't.
1: but they had that ideal and they talked about it. And they designed an educational system, a liberal arts education that was supposed to cultivate these virtues, this liberality in elite boys. But there was a lot expected of the elite as well.
0: One of the problems that early theorists of being liberal are trying to think through is what are the habits, what is the kind of education, what is the form of personal development needed to instill the virtues that will be necessary to hold together complex societies?
1: Yeah.
0: What is needed to hold together a country even a city is not easy. I actually think this helps explain one reason liberals have always been so shocked and repulsed by Donald Trump himself, not just Trumpism or the Republican Party, but him, which is like quite deep in the liberal theory, an inheritance I'm not even sure people totally realize that they have absorbed, is a sense that to make a country work, people have to behave in a certain way towards each other. And the ways in which he flouts the rules of behavior, the ways in which he acts towards other people are almost separate from anything he believes. Like a profound challenge to what liberalism believes of how you make a society work. Yeah. I think in many ways he is proving that there was something important in that. But this question of how do you instill in a society the virtues necessary to make a society work, understanding that as an actually hard problem.
1: Yeah.
0: I think there's juice in that today.
1: Yeah, no, absolutely. And the fact that they're elitists, liberals throughout their history have tended to be elitist, but they demanded a lot. There were a lot of obligations and they took that extremely seriously. There's a section in my book where I talk about Lincoln and they thought, you know, at that point, they thought maybe a liberal democracy would fail. There was no real example of it lasting. You know, would the American example, this exceptional example actually work? And Lincoln showed that it could, and he did it in this beautiful way that kind of made people optimistic about liberal democracy. He was not a demagogue. He did not talk down to people. He raised them up. He engaged in moral uplift, and they recognized that. And it showed that a liberal democracy could survive if it had a leader like this. They also recognized that those kinds of leaders are very hard to find.
0: What is liberal in the liberal arts?
1: Oh, the purpose of the liberal arts education is really to form leaders, to form freedom-loving and moral leaders, and giving them the tools, rhetoric and history and some science for sure. But it's supposed to train citizens, really, through engagement with the classics. In the early times, there was a lot of emphasis on being able to speak in public, to speak in a convincing way in public. And this is all really to convince people to become citizens and to do the right thing. It sounds terribly idealistic, and I don't always want to, again, idealize them or say these people were perfect in every way, far from it. But the ideas were pretty beautiful, and I think we could learn something from them.
0: Education is such an important part of this book. Other histories of liberalism I've read actually reveal the same thing, that when you go back into the liberal tradition, the purpose of education is hotly debated and held at the center of the project. Today, you don't have that discourse in the same way. We talk about whether or not education is working, not so much what it is for. It's almost taken as evident that the purpose of education is to prepare you to get a job. And that was not the purpose of the liberal arts.
1: No, it was not. Today, it's a lot about vocational training, a lot about preparing students to get jobs. These were considered menial tasks. Liberal arts was for the leaders in the times, and the citizens were the leaders of society in Rome. In medieval period as well, it was always about something other than preparing you for a job. Isn't it funny that today, when people try to defend the humanities, which are, you know, under siege in many universities, frankly, and they try to advocate for a liberal arts education, that they say, oh, well, actually, there's proof that having a liberal arts education will get you that job. So it's that whole discussion about what a citizen of a democracy means, what it means to be a citizen, what are the values, what is our common language, what does it mean to be a citizen of a democracy? All of these questions that are so important have kind of dropped out of our discussion.
0: More from my conversation with Helena Rosenblatt after the break.

So we live in this moment when illiberalism is winning, when illiberalism is in power. I don't think anybody really argues that. What has surprised me about it is how weak liberalism has felt in response.

0: test scores show that most K-12 students around the country are struggling with reading and math. Researchers call it the learning recession. It's been going on for a decade. Some states and school districts are making changes and seeing scores rise. We'll explore how next time on 1A.
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3: 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That's on the next On Point.
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5: This is the Ezra Klein Show. My guest today is historian Helena Rosenblatt. The critiques you hear today of liberalism go back quite a long way. You have this part of the book where you're describing fights in England in the 1830s. And the conservatives, what they say about the liberals, even that, is that critics of liberalism accused it of meaning the exact opposite of liberality. They accused liberals of being selfish, egoistic, only interested in the gratification of their individual desires. So, you know, you're describing this tradition that is focused on, you know, personal cultivation and the liberal arts. So at what point is this critique that, no, you just want to be able to follow your own desires wherever they go and not have anybody tell you not to? When does that enter into the fray?
6: Right at the beginning. It's been shown that liberalism, the actual word, was first a pejorative, a term of insult. It was coined, as I said, in 1811, but by the enemies of the liberals. Because of what had happened in the French Revolution, and the word liberal, when it refers to something political, is often written with an accent on the E to show its kind of foreignness. It's something dangerous. It's something
5: liberal.
6: Yeah, liberal. It has to do with, you know, the revolution, and we don't want that. You know, all of this getting rid of noble privileges, creating, which we would call civil equality. Isn't that a great thing? They would say, no, that's removing the privileges that they had had for such a long time. So that's being selfish. That's not being magnanimous. And so the Catholics, mainly Catholic counter-revolutionaries, immediately started denouncing liberals for being selfish because they were taking away their privileges. I mean, they had a whole slew of insulting terms that they used as synonyms for liberals. Anarchists, they're against the family, they're sexually deviant, all of this, because it seemed like they wanted to free up all the, in some ways rightly so, the constraints of the old regime. Throughout the 19th century, the Catholic Church was probably the most powerful enemy of liberalism. So the popes, one after the other, just spewed, you know, the most vile kind of, if I may say, rhetoric about liberals, about how very bad and sinful the world. Liberalism is sin. I mean, there were works that came out like that. So, and I think actually, you know, interestingly enough, today's criticisms, for example, by post-liberals and so on,
5: which are many of them,
6: men are the Catholic
5: are
6: actually reviving some of that language and using very old arguments.
5: I've sat here with Patrick Deneen. I mean, not literally in this room, but on this podcast. And, you know, I was like, where is this coming from with you? And he's like one of these post-liberal close to J.D. Vance. And he's like, well, you know, the left wants to destroy the family.
6: Yeah.
5: It's like, I don't think we do, but that is his view of it.
6: Yeah.
5: How much is the tension between the Catholic Church and liberals or liberalism? How much is it around what I think of as like liberalism's first significant political idea? Because so far we've been tracking this almost virtue that is a way for the powerful to think of themselves as developing in a way that is pro-social, if I were to be, I think, straightforward about it. It's not a way to reorder society. But this idea of generosity towards your fellow citizen begins to flower into an idea of toleration when that is more radical. And toleration is a way of reordering society. So can you tell a bit of that story, how we get from, you know, liberality to actual arguments for toleration, and then how that begins to put, you know, liberals in tension with religious authorities?
6: Absolutely. many key liberals were actually Protestant. This founding group that I talk about in France, Madame de Staël and Benjamin Constant, were actually Protestants, and the Protestants were way overrepresented in terms of numbers in liberal movements throughout French history. The reason here is, you know, Protestants in France wanted to be tolerated, to be actually recognized as citizens, which they weren't. So this is a key, one of the key sort of developments in the history of liberalism, when it moves from being just what we were talking about, the virtues of a, like a Roman citizen or a Christian nobleman who should give to the poor and be liberal and magnanimous, to now you're starting to say that we have to be accepting of difference. And you start using liberal not to just define or describe an individual who's magnanimous, but a whole society. Clubs can be liberal because they allow different types of members. Religions can be liberal when they are tolerant. And you can understand them. The church, a Catholic church in particular, gets very worried about this when you're going to be accepting that it's not the one religion.
5: One of the other books on liberalism I've quite liked is Edmund Fawcett's Liberalism, The Life of an Idea, I think is the subtitle. And he makes more than you do of the idea that central to liberalism is the idea that in a conflict-ridden, disputatious society, that you can turn difference into something constructive through argumentation, through the exchange of ideas, that tolerance and other things that are built on it, freedom of speech, etc., that it's not about being nice. It is about this belief, which sometimes proves out and sometimes does not go as well as people hope, that you can make disagreement not into something that tears societies apart, but into something that refines them and makes them better and helps people find truth and progress and a way forward. How do you think about that?
6: Yeah, absolutely. I'm so glad you brought that up, because it's a really important central aspect of liberalism, is this kind of optimism. If you accept this toleration, progress will be the result. People will improve. Society will improve. We need this sort of battle of ideas to refine ourselves and our way of thinking, and there'll be a better outcome in the future. Yes. So marketplaces of ideas without state interference, without church interference, allow these ideas to compete with each other, including religious ideas. And this will be kind of a purification process. And yeah, they were very optimistic about the future. Today, that seems so naive, this belief, you know, in the arc of history, the march of history they talked about the whole time. I mean, they weren't naive and they weren't silly. I know one of the guys who's kind of a hero in my book is Benjamin Constant. And he said, we need pleasing illusions. We need pleasing illusions to make us better.
5: Where does liberalism begin to become interested in or associated with the actual redistribution of resources in society from the rich to the poor? Where does it become connected to social welfare states? And, you know, when you talk about FDR and that later liberalism, right, and a lot happens between, you know, what we've been discussing in there. At some point, this moves away from just being a set of approaches to a marketplace of ideas or, you know, individual virtue. And it becomes connected to a view that power needs to be redistributed and money and security need to be redistributed. When does that begin to happen?
6: Right. So the early liberals were really mostly concerned with creating a political system, getting rid of the divine right of kings and having constitutional representative government with guarantees for individual rights, freedom of speech, freedom of religion, and private property rights. Rule of law, obviously, very important. But as they're also pragmatic people. And over time, with the Industrial Revolution, with urbanization, they see new problems arise, right? The idea that there is pauperism, a new word that's invented at the time, that means people are stuck, workers are stuck in poverty. And what to do about it? Some people start saying, listen, deregulation isn't working for these people. They're stuck. And with our core values of generosity and freedom lovingness, obviously these people are not free. They're not able to morally refine themselves or to contribute to society in any meaningful way, morally or intellectually. So a government now needs to step in first with factory legislation and such, and eventually with some sort of tax distribution and so on.
5: There is an interesting dimension there that I think you hear less of today, which is a connection of a social welfare state, everything from education to healthcare and on, as being not just a matter of justice, maybe not even at all a matter of justice, but instead a matter of uplift. You're trying to create the conditions for a capable, educated, productive citizenry. Mm-hmm. And something you see in a lot of the early arguments about it is that you see less of the argument, at least in my reading, that society is unfair. That's more sort of how I would, you know, argue for a lot of these policies today. And more of the argument that this needs to be done because it is the only way to have a citizenry capable of participating in liberal democracy, you know, able to fight in your wars, okay. Right? Like, it's a question of building the capacity of the citizenry. It's very, very concerned with, like, the uplift of the individual.
6: Yeah, absolutely. And it strikes me also that factory legislation at first, for example, again in France, was, you know, when it came to women, you know, shorten the work day, make it a little less harsh for them. Why? Because they'll have better breast milk. They'll be healthier and they'll produce healthier soldiers, basically, boys who will fight in wars. What I want to say there, Germany suddenly starts to play a big role. Their thinkers, they had thinkers who said that this whole idea of free markets and laissez-faire were great theoretically, but weren't working in practice right now. And what you need is to actually study the workers and demographic patterns and prices and salaries and so on, and come and see what's actually going on, and then devise policies accordingly. And these ideas were spread and were written about. Their ideas were translated and talked about in England and France. It's also there, the power of Prussia, right? So Napoleon III thought he could have a little war with Prussia and make him, give him some glory and some popularity. And lo and behold, the exact opposite happened. The Prussians won very quickly. And it was a shock. It was a shock to everybody that France, meant to be the most powerful country in Europe, could be defeated like this. And they start to ask why. And they start thinking, well, guess what? German soldiers are vaccinated. They're much healthier. Their railroads work.
5: Germany is very early to have a state-run healthcare program.
6: Exactly. And this catches on. Again, it's because of, you know,
5: but
6: war.
5: It doesn't come from the liberals initially. I mean, Bismarck is a key mover here.
6: Exactly. And that's an interesting twist, that sometimes the influences on liberalism are not necessarily from within. The first Napoleon is what made people like Benjamin Constant, the early liberals, say, like, we need something so that this never happens again. We need constitutions that stop somebody like Napoleon, a demagogue, a dictator, from coming to power. And then now it's Bismarck. But look at his policies. Look what he's doing to the population. They're healthier. They're stronger. They're more patriotic. This is really when there was what came to be called a new liberalism. And they called it that, new liberalism in England, where a group of people started to say, no, we need to learn from the Germans and we need some government intervention to help the workers, to spread the wealth, and that the government has an important role to play in the economy in a just and liberal polity. So they learned their lessons the hard way that way.
5: So how then do you have this weird split that makes so much of the conversation about liberalism confusing today, where you have a liberalism in much of Europe that means laissez-faire, that means that you are in many cases opposed to the welfare state, and you have a liberalism very much associated with America, maybe coming from Germany, that is the exact opposite, right? You have this debate between the classical liberals like Hayek, and then FDR is, you know, the central, like arguably most important American liberal. And they stand in many ways for, I don't want to say entirely opposite things. They agree on things like free speech and you know, some other dimensions around rights. But you do have liberalism split into two streams, one of which is profoundly skeptical of the government and sees the government as the source of much tyranny, and the other, which sees a government and a more generous government as the guarantor of a kind of freedom.
6: Yeah, that's right. In England, eventually the new liberals kind of win out and they drop the new and they're just called liberals, right? And that's what happens in America. They don't call themselves new liberals. They start calling themselves first progressives and then liberals. Wilson, actually, there's a moment you can see where he's saying, calling himself a progressive, and then he switches to liberal. It's quite interesting. In France, they never make that move. So liberalism, without any descriptive term before, it means the laissez-faire liberalism, small government liberalism. And today in most of the world, that's what liberalism means, right? It's sort of right of center, free markets, small government. Whereas in America, colloquially, it tends to mean big government. Nobody says they're for big government, but more interventionism, more of a redistributive state, bigger role for the state.
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0: of The Next Fresh Air, actor Rose Byrne. She's nominated for a Tony for her leading role in the revival of Noel Coward's Fallen Angels. She was nominated for an Oscar for her role in the film If I Had Legs, I'd Kick You. She co-starred in the films Bridesmaids, Spy, and Neighbors, and in the TV shows Platonic and Damages. 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
2: I'm Peter O'Dowd. Across the West, fire agencies are using AI-equipped cameras to detect wildfires. But can artificial intelligence tell the difference between smoke and a cloud of dust?
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4: This is the Ezra Klein Show. My guest today is historian Helena Rosenblatt. Who, in your view, are the most important American liberal thinkers? If you're thinking of a canon of American liberalism,
5: well, that's
4: who belongs in it?
5: You, of course, have to talk about John Rawls, and he comes very late in this. So I think more than thinkers, I mean, there's John Dewey, who's very important, particularly in his liberal education. There are people like I wouldn't call them great innovative thinkers. I mean, John Rawls, obviously great philosopher of the 20th century, but on his caliber or on the caliber of John Locke or John Stuart Mill, I don't see any. I hope not. You know, American intellectual historians aren't going to like email me like crazy saying that I'm being unfair. But I don't think America was notable for its liberal theorists until quite late in the game. We do have great liberal leaders. I mentioned Lincoln. I mentioned FDR.
4: I think this is underplayed in our own tradition.
5: Yeah.
4: And I'd like to say more on this because I actually think great liberal practitioners in some ways to me are more interesting than great liberal theorists.
5: Right.
4: I find it to be a problem with American liberalism that it is so obsessed with John Rawls. People think that is because I don't like John Rawls, and that's not quite it. I just think that in terms of something that is hopefully a popular and public philosophy, somebody whose central work is fundamentally unreadable by the public does not really make sense as a foundation for that. And he's not the foundation for that, right? Frederick Douglass, Abraham Lincoln, Martin Luther King Jr., John Dewey, I do think is actually quite important here, but FDR, you have really remarkable liberal leaders in this country. Many of them, I mean, having written remarkable things about how to think about liberalism, many of them coming from outside the halls of power. I think liberalism is often most interesting when it is in a tense relationship with power. Mm-hmm. But I'm curious how you see that tradition and how it altered what American liberalism became and is.
5: Yeah, totally. I think that's wonderful. But if you look at the people I look at the very beginning, you know, there wasn't this great divide between, you know, the great thinkers and the great political leaders.
4: Right.
5: I mean, somebody like, they're very pragmatic earlier.
4: Cicero is a political figure.
5: He's a political figure. Benjamin Constant becomes a deputy in the Chamber of Deputies. John Stuart Mill runs for office. And, you know, if you read the speeches, if you read some of the speeches, the wonderful speeches people were making in those days, you know, drawing on Montesquieu and Locke, and they're reading the stuff as well. So there wasn't maybe this great divide between intellectuals and practitioners.
4: What does that tell you in America? What was different about it here? And maybe it's worth starting actually with the founders. I think there's a lot of interesting argumentation over how much to think of the American founders as inside the American liberal tradition, as in tension with what later becomes the liberal tradition, right? They're obviously claimed by all sides here. Mm-hmm. How do you think about the founding and with its profound internal contradictions around freedom and human bondage?
5: I've become more and more interested in American political thought and institutions and history, unfortunately, because of the way disciplines and concentrations work. I'm more of an expert on European history, but what I've read about the founding and about the founding fathers and what was going on there just fills me with enormous respect and gratitude. And I think for the wonderful work that they did, being both thinkers and actors. And Franklin Jefferson came to Paris and were very much interested also in French matters and vice versa. The American Constitution influenced early liberals because They thought it was an amazing document. And maybe that's the thing that's so wonderful, is to see exactly those things coming together, the ideas and the practices coming together in the founding fathers to produce this amazing document.
4: That's a very glittering answer, but I think a critic of liberalism would say that what good is your liberalism if it can include slavery in its founding constitution? Or in more of the European case, what good is your liberalism if it is so interwoven with colonialism? And I mean, there were many, you know, people who certainly believed in many liberal ideas we're talking about here, who made space for both of those practices within their liberalism.
5: Right. Well, I don't mean to, again, idealize these out of proportion, these people, these are early liberals, and liberals have never been perfect. They're often suffer from the same prejudices, the prejudices of their time. There are exclusions.
4: But how did they grapple with this? I mean, we've talked a lot about freedom here. How did they grapple with this?
5: How did they grapple with this? I think there were, I mean, other people can speak more intelligently about the U.S. Constitution and the position, the slavery within the document, and say that this is really a question also of compromise. It's a horrible thing to imagine, but I think there was debates going on there and politics going on that are unseemly today. And you have John Stuart Mill saying absolutely atrocious things about how despotism is okay when you're dealing with barbarians or something, talking about British imperialism in India. You have Tocqueville, who was okay apparently with burning silos in Algeria. That's awful stuff. But at the same time, these people were then from within. This was not a liberal position, I would say. This is, as many people were saying, you are betraying your own principles. And conservatives were also for colonialism, imperialism. It's horrible to say, but racism was rampant. Sexism was rampant. If anyone was against it, they were liberals, basically.
4: Well, this is the other side of it, where there's a lot of liberal abolitionism. There obviously is like the long effort among liberals to expand the franchise, you know, to women and then to, people of other races, and, you know, a lot of fights over immigration. You have this interesting moment in the book where you say maybe the first use of using liberal as a noun, somebody signs an anti-slavery pamphlet, a liberal.
5: Right.
4: It is a tension.
5: Yeah, for sure. So the thing to remember is that, for example, when it comes to women, you know, liberals did not really lobby for women's suffrage until very, very, very, very late. They were not at all for giving women the vote until it was almost forced upon them. But on the other hand, the women, when they did fight for admission into political rights, they used the terms of liberalism. They went to the guys and they said, hey, you know, you're not living up to your own principles. You're like an aristocracy, of sex. You're acting like despots. We want to participate. We want to also be citizens. We can have the virtues of citizens. So they use that same language to say, we have shared responsibilities and we bring something to the table, something liberal. So they use the language. And I think that's also true with Frederick Douglass and other groups that have been prejudiced against and even subordinated and oppressed, that they can use the language of liberalism, use the lofty notions and the ideals to argue for their own rights and their own capacities.
4: What is it in liberalism? What ideals, in your view, what thoughts or principles or shared values create this kind of time bomb aspect of it, which you see go off repeatedly in history, where you go back in liberalism and the terms of liberalism get argued to blow up the constraints of the last liberalism. But as we said at the beginning of this conversation, this begins as a quite aristocratic ideal. Eventually, it becomes, in many cases, a philosophical weapon to expand the terms of inclusion and freedom. What is it that does that, in your view?
5: Well, ideas don't travel in a vacuum. So I would always say that the facts on the ground change. Socioeconomic pressures, changes in the economy, wars, all of this creates conditions, creates conflicts, creates crises. that liberals then have to confront and deal with. And that goes to, you know, everybody's talking about the crisis of liberal democracy today and the crisis of liberalism. Well, there's been a succession of crises. Liberalism was born in crisis, the crisis of the French Revolution. And so when these moments happen, when there is extreme tension, when there is new problems, it can throw liberalism sort of off its kilter for a while. All sorts of debates occur, become more heated, confused even. There have been moments in liberalism's history where they literally start to have lists of articles. What is liberalism? What do we stand for? What is true liberalism? No, that's false liberalism. And they have these debates. And as I said before, that can weaken the movement, but it can also bring strength to it, allow it to evolve. This conflict, battle of ideas, brings out something new that really responds to the crisis that's on the ground.
4: I take the current crisis of liberalism to be not any one crisis, but a couple of things, and this is a non-exhaustive list. One is that liberalism in its modern American form became associated with power and with the status quo and with the reigning institutions, as opposed to being seen as a challenge to them. So the more fed up people got, the less liberalism looked like an answer, because it was increasingly people who seemed sort of comfortable with how society was working. I think another crisis is that individualism has gone very, very, very far. And I think the internet and social media and algorithmic media and the fracturing of what we know and our bonds from each other and the weakening of civic institutions and religions and, you know, labor unions and all of these things that Bob Putnam and others have documented, I think that there is a crisis of individualism that has become a partially a crisis of meaning, mm-hmm. but I also just think requires different ways of thinking about freedom. And I think liberalism in its modern form is very, very skeptical of individual responsibility mm-hmm. and communal obligations, because it has seen those used for oppressive reasons or used to sort of push people out to the margins of society or to blame them for things that have been done to them. But it also has left it with very little language.
5: That's right.
4: In which to talk about something that is not just individualism. Maybe on the question of individualism, something you describe in the book is that at other times, liberals actually were quite averse to that word. Mm-hmm. And they preferred individuality, or one I like more, personhood. Mm-hmm. I'm curious why they preferred those words and also what you see in that that might be relevant today.
5: Mm-hmm. So, yes, they shied away from that word. Individualism really had an event, it was kind of a synonym for them to selfishness. And Tocqueville, you'll see, uses it that way, I think, in Democracy in America. It's just, again, it's an ism. Isms are very often pejoratives. And individuality is more about, you know, becoming the best person you can be, developing yourself, your capacities, of flourishing, individual flourishing. Individualism today, we've become very much a narcissistic society, unfortunately. I think the more choices we have, that's better. It's about, you know, I don't want to go on about sounding horrible about us today, but I do feel that we're become very inward looking and narcissistic.
4: And what parts of the sort of liberal past do you think could be helpful in renovating an answer to that?
5: I really think that people are searching for meaning. You mentioned that. And I think that in order to go forward, we can draw on this history that we have and think and kind of recover this moral language of character, of shared responsibilities, of moral improvement, looking at all these things that we have now that are people before us for centuries didn't have, and think of them as ways, see if we can improve ourselves, develop our capacities, and do good for everyone. You know, it's funny when I talk this way, I'm constantly aware that I must be sounding silly somehow. And it's a reflection of the cynicism that's in the culture, right? Why is it somewhat embarrassing to speak about making or improving ourselves and doing good for society, keeping the common good in mind? There's something funny there, and I think that's a shame.
4: Well, also, isn't there, though, a question of, well, who gets to decide what the common good is and what happens when we disagree?
5: That's exactly right. That's exactly right. That's the danger. But that's why we have to come together at least and discuss it and come to some kind of, I think people come together, they kind of can agree on things that are good for everyone.
4: And then I think there's this question, which has been threaded a little bit through our conversation, of liberalism's relationship to power. And sometimes it is the ideas of people out of power. Sometimes it's people in power. But I think particularly as liberalism in America has become, you know, the movement of people who are college educated and people benefited more from how the institutions work, it's ended up very connected to power.
5: Yes.
4: And you see that a lot in the sort of rhetoric of people challenging it now and the sort of counter-revolutionary ideas that the people on the new right have. But I'm curious how you would describe like liberalism's view of power and what you see in like the various liberalisms that you've tracked that they might be useful at a time when people feel like very, and I think quite understandably, skeptical of institutions and frustrated with the feeling that society is taking a direction that they don't have much influence over.
5: Yeah, absolutely. Liberalism is best when it criticizes power. That's how it was limits authority and allows human flourishing for sure. And now there is at least this sense, and I think it's probably true, that liberals largely have, I don't know if they control media and universities, but have a huge influence and power, and that it's somehow self-perpetuating, which translates into political power as well. I think the worst part of that is a kind of condescension or kind of disconnect between these liberal elites that we recognize are there, but their disconnect between the common man, sort of regular people. And I think that is a betrayal of liberal principles, really, because this is not, we talked in the beginning about elites and leaders, and this is not what liberal elites are supposed to be doing. So I think that, and I'm an educator, I suppose part of this liberal elite.
4: I was going to say, we're all, you know.
5: Yeah, so mea culpa. I mean, I think we can do a better job here and returning to these principles.
4: One thing that I think is useful here, and it's not a full answer, but it's one reason I found some inspiration in your book, is that I do think some of the very early ideas that get talked about around liberality and an ethic of generosity towards your fellow citizen, yes, they were initially framed as, you know, things the aristocracy should practice, but like a lot of things in liberalism, we've tried to expand that. And, you know, we now believe in liberal democracy, not liberal aristocracy. And I think that I think it is going to be very, very hard in this period to have a relationship of generosity in a very divided country. That politics is very hard to practice well right now. And the liberals who've done it really well, right? You think about, say, you know, Barack Obama in 2008, you know, are really able to, on the one hand, hold a vision of moral progress, which is, can be a divisive vision, and also hold a vision of an ethic of generosity and decency towards, you know, both the people we agree with and the people we don't agree with. And I think when, you know, the liberal elites, as you describe them, and not wrongly, but I think in general, one place that elites of, you know, all parties and persuasions tend to go very wrong is in losing that sense that they are part of a citizenry and instead seeing themselves as leaders who know what is best for everybody else. And balancing those commitments inside of liberalism, the commitment to moral progress, right, to expanding freedom, you know, to giving people a better life, and the commitment to the kinds of virtues needed to make a complex society thrive without people feeling oppressed or condescended to or pushed out by you. I think that balance is not one policy that does it. It's a very, very difficult balance. But I think the great liberals forget how to do that well. I mean, you talked about Lincoln earlier, and I mean, he, to think about somebody holding together opposites, right?
5: Yeah.
4: Leading a civil war, bloodiest war ever on American soil, and also doing so within an ethic of constantly trying to reach out and see that there is some solidarity on the other side of this, that there's some way to rediscover bonds of commonality. I mean, it's why his speeches are read today, not because they're bloodthirsty, but because amidst all that blood, they're not.
5: That's absolutely true. It is very difficult, and we're living in a very difficult moment, a true crisis, and we're so polarized. But I think giving up on liberals, I know that's not what you're saying, but those post-liberals that we mentioned a while back ago, I mean, I think it's dangerous to start talking about moving beyond liberalism or giving up on liberalism. Liberalism has gone through these crises before, and I think it can survive and come out of this even stronger and better if we renew some of these ideas. But as you in particular have said, you know, we have some liberals have to deliver, you know, with the affordability crisis that you've written about, with healthcare, with the environmental degradation, with concrete problems that liberals aren't solving. So I think we have to find ways to do that. But to inspire people is important, too. I think there's a yearning. Young people, we live in a very materialistic culture. There's so much emphasis on, you know, what you can buy and how you should look and how you should dress. I think people are looking for also some moral uplift.
4: I think it's a good place to end. Helena Rosenblatt, thank you very much.
5: Thank you.
4: This episode of The Israel Klein Show is produced by Jack McCordick. Our recording engineer is Amin Sahota. Fact-checking by Michelle Harris with Kate Sinclair. Our senior audio engineer is Jeff Gelb with additional mixing by Johnny Simon. Our executive producer is Claire Gordon. The show's production team also includes Annie Galvin, Roland Hu, Marie Cassione, Marina King, Kristen Lin, Emma Kelbeck, and Jan Kobel. Original music by Amin Sahota and Pat McCusker. Audience strategy by Shannon Busta. The director of opinion shows is Annie Rose Strasser. This radio broadcast was produced by the New York Times, mixed by Johnny Simon, and distributed by PRX.
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8: Runny nose, watery eyes, sneezing. Well, if you don't have allergies, you probably know someone who does.
9: And now allergies have become more common, including food allergies and eczema.
8: Roughly a third of the population has them, and that fraction is rising.
10: About 50% of us, so about 3.2 billion people globally, will have an allergy to at least one thing by 2040.
8: A medical anthropologist describes how changes to both our diet and our environment may be rewiring our immune systems.
9: That includes our compulsion to scrub ourselves clean.
11: I became interested in the degree to which that cleaning might be affecting the microbiome on the skin.
9: Should you stop showering?
8: Diving into the cause and effect of our irritated bodies in this episode of Big Picture Science, Allergy Reason.
12: Live from NPR News, I'm Giles Snyder. Acting Attorney General Todd Blanche is defending the Trump administration's creation of a new nearly $1.8 billion anti-weaponization fund. Amid concerns those prosecuted for their part in the January 6th Capitol riot could claim a payout.
13: President Trump, this Department of Justice does not stand for assaulting law enforcement. And the kind of fake outrage at this, because there's a handful of folks who might apply. By the way, nobody's received money. Nobody's applied yet. We don't even have commissioners. So we're talking about a hypothetical scenario that hasn't even presented itself yet.
12: Blanche spoke with CNN Wednesday, the same day that two police officers who defended the Capitol during the riot sued to stop the administration from paying rioters. Blanche said the conduct of anyone who attacked law enforcement would be factored into any payout decision. President Trump says he is in no hurry to make a deal with Iran. NPR's Franco Ordonez says a state of limbo surrounds any negotiations.
14: The threat the U.S. could strike this weekend speaks to the uncertainty some former officials like Mona Yacoubian, who is

0: Peoples Gas, at the heart of Florida's energy, is committed to safely delivering natural gas to homes and businesses. More at floridasenergy.com.
1: De facto control over the Strait of Hormuz and Iran being able to continue to be disruptive.
2: She called that a kind of half solution where Trump's constant threats and the potential retaliation impair any real movement toward economic repair or economic growth. Franco Ordonez, NPR News.
3: The Israeli military has intercepted a flotilla of aid boats bound for Gaza, detaining more than 400 people. Videos show detainees being zip-tied and forced into stress positions, as Duri Pascarin reports.
4: Before her arrest, Megan Dominguez recorded a video of herself on board, holding her U.S. passport.
5: We are not criminals. We are unarmed civilians from around the world who believe that all people have the right to food, shelter, medicine, and safety.
4: She's one of more than 400 flotilla participants from 44 countries who were arrested by Israeli forces off the coast of Cyprus. Israeli National Security Minister Itamar Ben-Gvir posted a video of the detainees zip-tied and forced into crouching positions.
6: Free, free Palestine!
4: In another clip, a woman is shoved to the ground as Ben-Gvir smiles broadly. He captioned the video, "This is how we welcome supporters of terrorism." For NPR News, I'm Duri Pascarin in Istanbul.
3: Ben-Gvir's video has drawn a sharp rebuke from Israeli Prime Minister Benjamin Netanyahu, who said Wednesday that his treatment of flotilla activists is not in line with Israel's values and norms. This is NPR. The Supreme Court's recent decision to weaken the Voting Rights Act is making it harder to challenge voting maps that discriminate against racial minority voters. NPR's Hansi Lo Wong reports.
7: NPR analyzed federal court records and found active legal fights over at least 17 voting maps or election systems for state legislatures, county commissions, school boards, or other local governments. All of them are reckoning with the Supreme Court's conservative supermajority's decision to strike down a Louisiana congressional map as an unconstitutional racial gerrymander. That ruling weakened long-standing Voting Rights Act protections against racial discrimination and redistricting for places where voting is racially polarized. Most of the active legal fights grappling with that decision were brought by black voters in the South. But not all. Native American voters are in a legal fight over North Dakota's legislative map, and Latino voters are challenging how members of a local Pennsylvania school board are elected. Hansi Lo Wong, NPR News.
3: Stephen Colbert's run on late-night television is coming to an end. Colbert's last late show is tonight. He began hosting the show in 2015, but last summer, CBS announced the show would end this month. CBS cited economic reasons, but Colbert and others suspect political pressure played a role. The decision followed Paramount's settlement of President Trump's lawsuit over a 60 Minutes interview and its pending sale to Skydance Media. A judge in Indiana allowing competitive eater Joey Chestnut to travel outside of the state, meaning he will be available to defend his hot dog eating title at the annual July 4th contest on Coney Island. Last month, he was sentenced to 180 days probation after pleading guilty to slapping a man during a night out at a bar. This is NPR.
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9: One of the most powerful institutions in Cuba is kept largely hidden from public view. It goes by the acronym GAESA. It's run by the military and controls many levers of the Cuban economy, banks, seaports, hotels, and several major businesses. We dive into just what GAESA is and why it has become a focal point in relations between the U.S. and Cuba. Next time on The World.
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11: Your immune system is your body's primary defense. It's amazingly good at identifying and destroying foreign invaders. But sometimes it makes mistakes. And these days, our immune systems are making mistakes more often.
12: Allergies, they're getting more prevalent. So you're seeing the rates of things like asthma, hay fever, eczema, and food allergy rise globally. But they're also getting more severe.
11: So why does the immune system rear up against pollen or animal fur? And why is the prevalence of allergies on the rise? This is Big Picture Science, and I'm Seth Shostak.
13: I'm Molly Bentley. In this

episode, why food, skin, and respiratory allergies are becoming more common and what we might do about it. Grab some tissues, because this episode is Allergy Reason

0: The world can be a messy place. Invisible airborne invaders lurk everywhere. Even on a beautiful day, the air could be laced with things like automobile exhaust, dust, and pollen.
1: Hello.
2: How's it going?
1: Good, how are you? Let's go maybe just under these trees over here, if that's okay.
3: And your skin, the largest organ in the body, bravely confronts it all. But as our assistant producer Brian Edwards learned, we might want to resist our urge to scrub it down at the end of the day, because our skin's microbiome is one of our immune system's first lines of defense.
4: I'm James Hamblin. I am a preventive medicine physician and a lecturer in public health at Yale.
3: Dr. Hamblin is the author of Clean, The New Science of Skin. Brian met him in Brooklyn.
4: So we are sitting in Prospect Park right now. It's very beautiful, but I will admit it's a little hot out. I'm a little sweaty. After I head home, I think, like many people, I might think to hop in the shower, but I have a feeling with what we're going to talk about today that you might say, maybe not, maybe I shouldn't run home and jump in.
5: I am reluctant to give anyone specific advice on this because it's a very personal issue, but there's certainly room to be a lot more minimalistic than is the norm for many people.
4: You wrote a book on the subject of being clean. What prompted you to write this?
5: Well, I have an interest in the skin microbiome and in preventive medicine generally. And one of the things that most people feel is necessary to do every day is to clean themselves. And I became interested in the degree to which that cleaning might be affecting the microbiome on the skin.
4: Are you still continuing the regimen of, you know, showering irregularly or, you know, only sparingly, essentially, as you laid out in the book?
5: There are headlines out there that say that I have not showered for 7 years, and that's just not true. There was a period where I went with absolutely nothing, but I've tried kind of every permutation of, you know, showering less frequently, using fewer products, and I'm off of deodorant mostly, and then I shower only with water, and I wash my hands. I never stopped washing my hands, and I wrote a short article in The Atlantic about it. And the feedback I got was so polarized and intense. You know, some people telling me, I've been doing this my whole life and I can't tell my own kids because I think they'd disown me. And other people saying that, I should lose my medical license for even suggesting that people not shower every day. So I understood there was something more to this than just microbes on the skin. And I wanted to take a deeper dive into all of the factors that make us want to or feel the need to clean ourselves beyond what is recommended for basic prevention of transmission of infectious diseases.
4: Maybe talk a little bit about, you know, specifically here in the U.S., the role that whatever we want to call it, big soap, big clean, whatever it is, kind of played in shaping, you know, what we think about as cleanliness.
5: I was fascinated to learn the degree to which soap marketing had shaped the beliefs of the American public as far as what we consider to be necessary for health. And that's a very long story that begins with the Industrial Revolution and has played out ever since then in a sort of arms race of expense and frivolity and additional products that are largely drawn from the soap industry on how to sell what is essentially the same product in hundreds, if not thousands, of different ways. In the process, there arose many other products to sort of counteract these adverse effects, and the main one being just that soap's function is to remove oils from your skin. So when you use a harsh soap or when you use a lot of soap or when you take long hot showers every day, your skin will get dry and people reasonably benefit from products to counteract that. And same thing with your hair, with shampoo and conditioner.
4: You do lay out, though, that money issues aside, the science shows that maybe there are some issues with washing off those oils and the different microbes that are on your body. So can you just talk to me a little bit about that?
5: Sure. You know, for a long time, we didn't understand how vast the microbiome was in our gut, and that's gotten a lot of attention. And the skin microbiome is significantly smaller, but we're still covered in microbes, especially in, you know, the oilier areas of your body. You're never free of those. They're always there. And the microbes on your skin if they are in a healthy place of equilibrium, I guess the theory goes that they're playing a role in the functioning of the skin. They're almost like another layer of the skin, and that when we upset that microbiome, we can see, you know, irritation, inflammation, dryness. That is the theory. I think the fundamentally interesting thing is that most people would think anything that came off of you is, I don't know, bad or shameful or needs to be gotten rid of. And that is a real problem.
4: Well, thank you so much, James, for taking the time to sit with me in the park. I very much appreciate it.
5: Oh, thank you. It's been a pleasure.
2: Hi, I'm Teresa McPhail. I'm a medical anthropologist and a professor of science and technology studies and the author of the book Allergic, Our Irritated Bodies in a Changing World.
3: We spoke with James Hamblin, and he writes that our skin is better off if we do less showering. And he stopped showering for a long, inordinate period of time. Is he on the right track?
2: Yes. I mean, I would say yes. I don't know about inordinate amount of time, James. maybe that's overkill. But I, too, have stopped showering every day, simply because I'm trying to make better decisions for all of those bacteria and viruses and funguses on my skin. So they need to be left alone. Like if you're constantly stripping them. And in fact, a researcher at Northwestern found that if you remove the skin microbiome of mice and then introduce an allergen, they are much more likely to develop eczema. So if you're stripping the natural bacteria off of your skin and then you're adding other things, like look, think about the things you put on your skin this morning. What did you use? Did you wash your face? What kind of soap was it? You patted your face with a towel. What did you wash that towel with that's leaving residue on your skin? Then you put on lotion probably, right? Like think of all the things you're introducing into your immune system and you've just stripped it of all of the things that it's used to.
3: Really challenges the definition of what an animal is. So
2: right.
3: Humans are animals, but we have more microbes, I think microbes in us,
2: yes,
3: and on us than we do human cells.
2: That's correct.
3: I mean, we are not separate from the microbiome. We are the microbiome.
2: Right.
0: Well, maybe I should experiment with not taking showers. It sounds like the critters that make up the skin's microbiome are essential to our health.
3: Seth, do the rest of us get to weigh in whether or not you continue to shower?
0: Well, I don't think you would be so brazen as to tell me if I needed a shower, but maybe. But, you know, even beyond the unwanted drying of my skin, could there be other adverse consequences to scrubbing that microbiome away? Well, our compulsion for cleanliness, that's been identified as one of the things contributing to the increased prevalence of allergies.
3: Currently, the fraction of the public that has skin, food, or respiratory allergies is a little more than one-third. But that fraction is changing.
2: About 50% of us, so about 3.2 billion people globally, will have an allergy to at least one thing by 2040.
0: We'll hear more about what's going on and what factors might be triggering a rise in cases of itchy skin and watery eyes. But first, what happens with the immune system when an allergy strikes? After all, the immune system has evolved over hundreds of thousands of years. So what's it doing misidentifying otherwise benign substances, like pollen or peanuts, as harmful invaders?
2: There are actually two parts of the immune system working side by side. And the first one is called the innate immune system, and that's online from birth. So we're all born with it. It has components like the mast cells and basophils, which are classes of white blood cells in your body. And they respond to things without any memory. The other system is called the adaptive immune system, and that's primarily the system that's involved with allergies. So that is the system that adapts to the environment. So it's the system that remembers things.
3: The first line of defense provided by your adaptive immune system is white blood cells. These T cells and B cells circulate through your bloodstream, various tissues, and between lymph nodes.
0: Think of T cells as passport control officers, checking the credentials of every cell they encounter and drawing on past interactions to identify nasty foreign invaders.
2: And when they spot something, they have to make a decision. They either tolerate that thing. So a good example of this is food. We eat a lot of food and it gets broken down and trace amounts of it get into the bloodstream. And your T cell will see that and go, that's fine to be here. And other things like the coronavirus will get into your bloodstream and your cells go, no, absolutely not. So what a T cell will do is take a snapshot of that thing and then carry that snapshot to a class of cells called B cells. And B cells are responsible for forming all those nice antibodies that circulate throughout your system that remember the things that your T cells have come into contact with. So they are the memory of your immune system, basically.
0: And those antibodies with the impressive memories are an alphabet soup of names. IgS, IgA, IgD, IgE, IgG, IgM.
2: So the antibodies are like the bouncers of your immune system. So they are at various entrances. So your immune system is basically anywhere that you come into contact with the world. So in your skin, in your digestive tract, in your nasal and respiratory tract, even in your urinary tract. Like there's a lot more immune cells in those places because they're coming into contact with things. And so those bouncers are unique in the sense that every single bouncer is made specifically for that particular perpetrator.
3: So when you're feeling crummy with the flu, you might cheer yourself up by imagining your immune system making quick work of foreign invaders. But mistakes do happen. Sometimes the immune system identifies a harmless substance as a threat.
0: After all, allergens like pollen, animal fur, and peanuts are not intrinsically harmful. They're not pathogenic bacteria or viruses. Yet the immune systems of allergic individuals act as if they are.
2: This is the really interesting thing because it does differ, but not by that much. It's basically alerting the B cells to produce a particular type of antibody. So we have five different types of antibodies that are all doing different things in the immune system. And we honestly don't know that much about all of their functions, but we do know that the IgE antibody is the one that is affecting the immune system with allergies. So it's the one that's imprinted on the allergens. And we do know there's this interesting fact that people who are more prone to allergies, they're called atopic. And basically what that means is they usually have more IgE, so their body, their B cells produce a greater quantity just on a normal basis, so they'll have more IgE circulating anyway. But also their mast cells, so the mast cells are like the first responders of the immune system. When it turns on, they're usually the conductors of that experience, that event. And so what will happen is the IgE will bind to mast cells and turn on histamine production. In atopic people, there's actually more receptors on the mast cells for IgE. So if you like, they're predisposed to this kind of response. But obviously this response wasn't originally designed, if you like, for that response. It's obviously was there for something else. And so the IgE is now imprinting onto things that are otherwise harmless, like dust mites or pollen, because either it lacks the thing that it used to be there for, or it's just gotten confused by the multitude of things it's coming into contact with today. And we don't really understand why.
3: What might confuse it? Well, here's one clue.
2: Since World War II, there are now 85,000 chemicals on the EPA's Toxic Control Substances Act watch list. And those would all, most of them, would be new to our immune systems. And so I think that's what it's like to be the immune system. It's overwhelmed and it's cautious. We are not creating a world that our immune systems feel comfortable in. Our immune systems are irritated.
0: We'll hear about other ways our environment has changed. But first, here's more about how allergic reactions differ from other immune responses. When a body encounters an allergen, those special allergy cells, mast cells, trigger something familiar to all you allergy sufferers, the production of histamine. But that in itself is not the problem.
3: Would you have the trigger of histamine if it were a virus or a bacteria or the immune system were functioning? I want to say normally, that I want to use that carefully. Is it the triggering of the histamine, which is unique to allergens, that causes the problem?
2: No, because you will get mast cells will trigger. So a mast cell, which is one of the oldest parts of the immune system. So we think that mast cells are up to 500 million years old. And what they will do is if they are stressed or damaged, they will send out histamine. And histamine does a whole bunch of things in the body. It creates mucus. So that's why you get stuffy. It can lead to a runny nose. It swells your tissues. So you get swelling at the site of, like, say, mosquito bites, that kind of thing. You'll get itching and hives sometimes. It also can constrict the muscles around your lungs. So, for instance, in asthma, histamine is really making it more difficult to breathe. So that's why people have asthmatic attacks. And then in full-on anaphylaxis, so for food allergy or if you have a drug allergy or an allergy to bee venom, then the histamine will open your blood vessels, dilate them, and it crashes your blood pressure. And so it can send people into a cardiac event. So all of that is going on at the same time. It's the scale of the event. So for most of us, you're stopping at mucus or you're stopping at itchy eyes. And for, unfortunately, the more you move up the severity scale, then, you know, if you have a severe allergy to peanuts, say, you're ending up in the ER with a full on anaphylactic event.
3: I see. So the response can be individualized, and it's not the release of histamine per se, because right. Histamine has other functions in the body. So it seems to be clear about the point at which things go haywire is that the immune system is producing an exaggerated response to an otherwise harmless cell.
2: Correct.
3: That's the moment where you go down the route of allergies
2: right.
3: instead of normal or well-functioning immune system. Well, it is still a well-functioning immune system.
2: That's the irony, is that people who have allergies actually have very robust immune systems. They're just triggering with the wrong substances.

0: Why are our immune systems being activated by the wrong substances? Dr. McPhail was determined to find out after a doctor's diagnosis of her sudden onset of respiratory problems a few years ago left her in disbelief.
1: And here's a professional who spent 30 years looking in people's nasal cavities telling me, no, you're definitely having allergies. And I started talking about this with friends, and I realized how many of us have allergies and never talk about it.
2: Well, we're talking about it. More on why our immune systems are going rogue next. It's Allergy Reason on Big Picture Science.

0: Special education teachers are in short supply all over the country. They say part of what's behind burnout are the mountains of paperwork that come with the job. Now, a growing number of them are turning to AI to save time.
1: I think I have more time to talk to the kiddos and really build those relationships.
0: I'm Juana Summers. That story on All Things Considered from NPR News.
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3: The Trump administration has started paying out the $166 billion it owes in tariff refunds. Started. Half, though, is not whole.
4: About half of what I claimed for refund was in my bank account. Like, the cash was actually already not even pending. It was already deposited.
3: I'm Kai Rizdahl. Refunds still processing. Next time on Marketplace.
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0: Maybe right now you're enduring bouts of sneezing and itchy eyes, and if so, you've got a lot of company. The number of allergy sufferers is increasing. But medical anthropologist Teresa McPhail says we haven't always contended with allergies. How they affect us and how that is changing is what she addresses in her book, Allergic, Our Irritated Bodies in a Changing World.
1: I was on a mission to figure out when allergies first began and whether or not we've always had them. And the answer is we've always had anaphylaxis. So there's evidence even 5,000 years ago that people were occasionally succumbing to something like a wasp sting, but or a poisonous snake bite. But the things we think of as allergies, so hay fever, skin problems, food allergies, they didn't exist until about 200 years ago, more or less, around the start of the Industrial Revolution. And so from that time period, it's almost like you can predict the ways in which people are going to start suffering. It starts with hay fever and asthma, and then it moves into skin allergy and food allergy. And you can see this happening in real time in places like India. Just got through with this massive spike in asthma rates. Their asthma rates have started to level off, and they've just started their skin and food allergy. And the same with China. So when you move masses of people into a new socioeconomic class, which is what industrialization does, which is great, it has this accidental effect of producing a more allergenic population.
2: Some people may find it surprising that, for example, eczema is included under the umbrella of allergies. And you said asthma, which is, I thought, related to allergies, but not exactly an allergy. So I wonder if you could tell us what all is included under this umbrella of allergy, and what do they all have in common?
1: They all have in common the immune response. So basically, it's the immune system involvement in the condition. So when I went to the National Institutes of Health, what the experts would tell me is that all of these things use the same mechanisms. So they're comfortable calling things like eczema and asthma allergenic diseases because mostly they are. You can get asthma that's triggered by exercise. So that's not an allergy-related asthma, but it's still turning on the exact same system as someone whose asthma is triggered by pollen. So in large part, some people want to keep it separate for various reasons, but more and more people are starting to think of these things as a class of disorders that all have the same biological pathways. And so it behooves us to study them all together rather than separately, since what we really need to understand is that immune function.
2: What is the evidence that they are proliferating, and are they doing so at the same rate? And is there one allergy that is sort of out in front?
1: The evidence that we have, so it's really hard to get good data. Most of the data that we have is self-reported, which is tricky for obvious reasons. It's asking people to understand, perhaps without going to see a physician, to confirm that they have something. But the way we know that it's a real incident is things like clinician diagnostic codes. So that increased. ER visits. So if you just look at the number of people showing up in the ER for asthma events and for food allergy events, you can see a clear rise. And things like prescriptions. So you can kind of look and see how many people are buying Zyrtec and then predict how many people are more people are suffering. So there are these things that are more concrete that we can look at that kind of try to get away from self-reporting, since that can be a lot trickier. Asking if someone has a food allergy isn't necessarily going to actually capture everyone, and it also depends on who's going to see the doctor. So even diagnostic data isn't, we think there it probably is a bigger problem, because you might be living in the middle of nowhere and never go to a doctor, but be struggling. So the guesstimates are the best things that we have.
2: And the converse, that you might be more aware of allergies, see that your friend is on some allergy medicine, so then you go to the doctor and you say, I've been having this problem, and then you would get on medicine too. So it might be also people are reporting it more.
1: It's both. I mean, it's the initial thing is reporting more, but then once, like right now, for instance, if you see rates go up now, we've done a pretty good job with awareness. So at this point, if you see things go up, that's a true increase, since we are at a point where we're pretty saturated. I would suggest it would be very hard for us to go out into the street and find someone who hasn't heard of allergy.
2: One of the things that's interesting about your book, many things, partly it just brings the whole subject of allergy to the fore, is that you say that even if an allergic response is not life-threatening, we can spend an inordinate amount of time dealing with allergies. I wonder if you could describe how allergies are actually a burden for millions of people.
1: Yeah, absolutely. I mean, that's one of the things that I learned from talking to so many people who have an allergy, is that it really impacts their lives. So it doesn't matter if it's mild, moderate, severe, it's impacting someone's life at every stage. So even people with mild hay fever, say, which we would probably poo-poo the most as a society, they are struggling to sleep at night during the worst of the pollen months. I mean, everyone's struggling right now. The pollen is just out of control in most places. And so they're not sleeping at night, which of course has knock-on effects, right? You're fatigued. You're not feeling your best. You're having difficulty breathing. I mean, anybody who's had a stuffy nose understands what that's like. It's not a pleasant experience. And the thing about allergy sufferers is that they have just learned to adapt to a lower quality of life.
2: To just feeling crummy,
1: yeah,
2: instead of good, or
1: that's
2: not
1: their normal.
2: So good. Yeah.
1: Right. And that is a harsh truth. For people like eczema, I mean, that is one of the worst ones for quality of life, because your skin touches everything. And so their skin is itchy. They have uncontrollable urges to scratch. It looks inflamed. So, you know, if it's on the hands or face or something they can't cover, it's obvious and people stare at them. So there's a social consciousness there that the other allergies kind of don't have to deal with. They also don't sleep very well. It's just a struggle. And of course, for food allergies, the main struggle is anxiety. So, you know, for most of us, I can go to a coffee shop, get a muffin, and I'm not racked with uncertainty about what's in that muffin.
2: Are there nuts in it?
1: Yes. Right. And for those people who have food allergies, they're constantly worried if they're not preparing the food themselves, whether or not they're going to get an accidental exposure. And that can make the whole world seem like a hazardous zone. And in a way, those of us without food allergies really struggle to perceive the world like that. But researchers have found that especially parents of those with severe food allergies, their stress levels are equal to someone who just had a major heart attack. So it is quite stressful to have an allergy or to have a family member with a severe allergy.
2: You have found in your reporting that allergic reactions are a blend of our genes and also the environment. And the environment is changing, and we'll get to that. But I wonder if you could give us an overview of what the role of genes are in allergies. And can we really inherit our grandparents' hay fever?
1: Yes, but not directly. The interesting thing is you will inherit the atopy I was talking about. So there are genetic components that drive how many antibodies you produce, or that type of thing. And we think there are about 141 gene segments that correlate roughly to the people who have atopy. And so we know that they're involved, but that's quite a lot of segments. And it's because there's so many different pathways that can drive an allergic response. One of the researchers explained to me that there are 30,000 different ways to trigger an allergic response. And the reason is, think of it as your PIN code. So it's 4 digits, but you have 10 digits to input. And so that's thousands of combinations. That's exactly our immune responses. So I could have a shellfish allergy, and you can have a shellfish allergy. But the way that unfolds will be incredibly unique, and it will not affect us in the exact same way.
2: So interesting that you use that example, because I do have a shellfish intolerance, and it came up just 2 years ago, suddenly.
1: Right.
2: And then I had it tested, and thank goodness it's not an allergy, but I can't eat shrimp without getting very sick. Yeah.
1: Well, we are seeing more and more onset of allergies as adults. So it used to be the case, like say 30 years ago, they would tell you, well, if you didn't have this allergy as a kid, you're good. for life. And what we're seeing now is that people are developing true allergies. In your case, maybe not, but other people really will be showing up with hay fever they've never had, with suddenly having a problem with asthma, suddenly having an eczematic rash that they never had as a kid, or food allergies that they didn't have as a kid. So there's more and more adult onset. And that is a puzzle, because this really is a newer trend that we haven't seen before, that they're not really sure why. Because you can grow out of an allergy, but
2: you can grow into one,
1: too. You can apparently grow into one, yeah.
2: Coming back to the genes, so if you inherit production of certain antibodies, does that mean that when your body is overreacting to an otherwise harmless substance, does it go back to your genes? Is that why it's doing that?
1: Well, it's tricky, because it simply means that you inherited the type of immune system that is prone to developing an allergy. But one of the questions that most researchers have is why we tend to conserve genes that are helpful. And so the question is, why would we have conserved a gene or whole segment of genes that produces an anaphylactic response? Like,
2: it would
1: what
2: seem
1: on earth?
2: Quite maladaptive.
1: Yeah.
2: Or not even that, or just to get hay fever
1: right
2: when you're out in the fields or something.
1: Right.
2: Yes. What is the evolutionary explanation?
1: They think that the reason we have conserved some of these genetic segments is that it used to be helpful, in the sense of, like, if you think back to, you know, perhaps hundreds of thousands of years ago when we were first evolving. Because all mammals have similar immune systems. So what was in the environment that humans would have needed something like an anaphylactic response to deal with? And some of the thinking has been, well, insects, so venomous insects and venomous snakes, reptiles, and things like sea anemones and things in the ocean that would sting you. And the theory is that your immune system would have to alert you to A, get the heck out of there, and to B, slow down the circulation of that toxin in your blood. And what they found using mice models, and of course we're not mice, but what they found is if you knock out the gene for IgE, so that class of antibodies that drives the allergic response, if you knock it out, mice are much more likely to succumb to an anaphylactic event in response to a toxin from a normal common asp that was in the Mediterranean in the Fertile Crescent. So it's possible that in the past, that immune system component would have potentially, if you're lying flat on the ground and you have anaphylaxis, it's slowing the circulation. So your body might have time, so to speak, to deal with the toxin while your blood pressure is depressed. So they did find that the mice who didn't have that capacity died much more frequently than the mice that did.
2: Does that explain, though, the reaction to things like pollen and cat fur, or is that a secondary effect?
1: Secondary effect. And it's rather like a few people would describe it as if, you know, when you leave a three-year-old alone in a room with nothing to do, you know what happens.
2: They will find something. Yeah.
1: You come back, there's marker on your wall. The same thing for...
2: That's on you for leaving the markers in the room, though.
1: It is. But the thing about IgE is that if it's circulating in your body, like if there's a component of the immune system that no longer has, like, I don't know about you, but the last time I was bitten by a venomous snake was never. And so if we don't have the same things in the environment, that component of the immune system that might have also been there for parasites. So we used to always, you know, most of us had worms or some sort of parasite in us. And that immune system also responds to that. And so it's like, if it doesn't have anything to do, it's going to find something to do. And what it's found to do is pollen.

0: Up next, Teresa McPhail addresses what we're itching to know. If the number of people diagnosed with allergies is steadily increasing, what exactly is contributing to the rise? Well, find out how our diets and changes to the environment are giving our immune systems a workout.
1: We hope this episode of Big Picture Science doesn't bring tears to your eyes, but it is allergy reason.
2: Have you heard this ditty that's playing right now? It's by a band called Geese. They've been around for a while, but they got really big last year, and people started to believe their moment was a psyop, that geese was an industry plant. They're not. They're just a good band. But there was something to the conspiracy theory, and we'll have it for you on the next Today Explained.
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4: I talked with Lindley Dixon, co-founder of the Real Organic Project, about the path that led her from academia to farming to activism.
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0: We began this episode with the account of two medical professionals who, to protect their microbiomes, have significantly cut down on showering. One even went 5 years without a shower. While medical anthropologist Teresa McPhail didn't go that far, she says that our overly antiseptic, germicidal behavior may be one of the factors driving the rise in allergy cases. Now she explains some others and also gives a fuller account of the hygiene hypothesis.
6: It's been partially discredited, I should just say that at the start, but it's obviously also partially true. So in the 1970s, a British researcher was doing a meta-study. So he was looking at a lot of studies on, I believe, asthma patients. And he was trying to, you know, and he's an epidemiologist, he's trying to find patterns. And one of the things he discovered is that your risk of something like asthma went up if you were in a smaller family. So if you were in a family with a lot of siblings and you were the youngest, you had a much lower risk of having asthma. And so he posited what could possibly be protecting these younger children in families of three or four.
7: Siblings.
6: That's what he thought. Yes, this older siblings would be bringing home all the germs and these younger siblings would be getting more infections, and that something about that was protective for allergic disease. And you do find there's something called the farmhouse effect. So the key studies were done in Switzerland and Germany on rural farms. And what they found is if children were born on the farm and carried in and out of a barn, but the key component is the barn had to have animals. So it didn't matter what kind of animals, though, pigs, cows, chickens, what have you, it just had to have livestock. There was something protective about being carried in and out of that barn under the age of three. So you had to be exposed at a very young age. And then the rates of allergenic disease in that population is incredibly low. And so they thought there's something magical about farmhouse dust. But the interesting thing is we don't know what it is. Is it the mixture of bacteria that so they're getting exposed to more bacteria? Is it the combination of bacteria and dander, so the animal dander that's also in the barn? So that is suggesting that there's some protective effect. But if that were true, you would expect to see lower rates of asthma in farmers, and you don't.
7: And animals, nearly all of our infectious diseases come from animals. They're all zoonotic diseases.
6: Right.
7: So these young children may be exposed to all sorts of bacteria and
6: right.
7: viruses. They might be getting sick, but their immune systems are also getting a workout.
6: Right. And so that's the old friends hypothesis. So that's the updated version of the hygiene hypothesis.
7: So we have the hygiene hypothesis, the barn hypothesis.
6: Yes.
7: Okay, and the old friends hypothesis.
6: The old friends hypothesis is related to the microbiome. So it's the idea that there are certain bacteria, viruses, and fungus in our environment that are friendly and commensal. So they like help us in some way. And they make up the microbiome on our skin, in our nasal cavity, and in our stomach. And so if you don't get the exposure to the right good bacteria, then your immune system doesn't learn its surroundings. It doesn't get trained in the proper way. And then it's more prone to latching on to something that it is otherwise should not be triggering it. And so what they found, looking at researchers at the University of Chicago, have found that if you look at the gut microbiome of two sets of infants, one with milk allergy and one without, that their gut microbiomes look incredibly different.
7: You said that the immune system needs to be trained by a certain age, and you presented the age of 3.
6: Yes.
7: Is that about the time when the gate comes down? It's sort of like teaching a child a foreign language.
6: Yes.
7: I think that's age 7 or so, and then it's harder after that.
6: Right.
7: So after the age of 3 or so, it becomes a little bit more difficult.
6: That's correct.
7: To train the immune system.
6: Yeah. And once you, it's almost like you're priming it in a certain way. And it's kind of learning. It has to learn how to exist in its environment. And unfortunately, I mean, to go back to the evolution, our immune system is very old and things are changing very fast. And so you've got kind of a mismatch there. It has been trained on a certain set of bacteria and viruses, and now that has completely shifted. And so one of the theories is that our immune systems just haven't kept up with that change.
7: Let's not forget worms. I think
6: right.
7: that I will go to bed tonight thinking about the worms that once used to be in my ancestors. Okay, but this would seem very intuitive to people. This makes a lot of sense. However, you said that the hygiene hypothesis has been
6: partially discredited.
7: Why? That seems to be... make a lot of sense.
6: Because it can't possibly be the only answer, because you will see, like I said, there in farming communities have the exact same amount of allergies in the developing worlds now. And you go to a place like Uganda. So Uganda has still larger families. So a lot of people still having multiple children, like 4 or 5 children. They're still living in farming communities. So you would expect that if you went out to a rural farming village in Uganda, nobody would have allergies. And what they're finding is not only do they have the exact same amount of sensitization, they're starting to show signs of more respiratory allergies. So there's some other component at play that can't just be explained by that protective effect of having older siblings and being in the countryside.
7: So maybe it hasn't been partially discredited so much as it's not the sole.
6: Right.
7: It's one of the factors. Now, you talked about the gut microbiome and how that may be changing, but that is also changing because of our diet.
6: Correct.
7: And how has our diet changed?
6: The gut microbiome is interesting because it proves 2 things. So antibiotic use skyrocketed after World War II. I mean, that's when they were introduced. And so that dramatically changes our microbiomes. So if you look at children who have been given multiple doses of antibiotics by the age of 2, their gut microbiomes are incredibly different than infants who have not had more than, say, 1 dose of antibiotics. So that's one thing that's changed. But then the diet has changed. So if you think about it, 5,000 years ago, we were eating completely differently. We were eating different foods. That's A. And we were growing them and manufacturing them differently, right? So we have modern manufacturing where I have all these additives. And so we're changing the food, not just for us, but we're also feeding all of those bacteria in our guts. And they don't like, some of them love the fat and sugar. Some of them are feasting and they are getting out of control. But we're accidentally starving perhaps some of the good bacteria that are helping maintain that balance because they're not getting fiber. 90% of Americans don't eat enough fiber. And that's fruits, vegetables, whole foods, basically. And so if your microbiome isn't getting all the ingredients to be balanced, you're going to see a changing of the type and makeup of that gut microbiome.
7: When you talk about environmental factors that are contributing to the rise of allergies, you mentioned all of this seems to have started with the rise of the Industrial
6: Yes.
7: Revolution. So environmental pollution would be a factor. What about climate change?
6: Climate change is really messing with respiratory allergies.
7: How
6: primarily. So obviously things are getting warmer, and especially in here in the northern hemisphere, growing seasons are getting longer. And so you're getting pollen for an extended amount of time, and then there's no killing frost in the winter. So you've got pollen for longer, but you've also got more pollen because we're pumping out more carbon dioxide, and plants love it. Some plants are just thriving. So plants like ragweed, like unfortunately a lot of us have ragweed allergy. Ragweed loves CO2. It can't get enough of it. The other problem is with wetter weather. And so you're having more flooding, and that's creating more mold spores. So we're starting to see a lot more mold allergy.
7: Well, Teresa, I wonder if you could give us an overview of allergy treatments and where they're headed, and if diet is a problem, could we change our diets and would that improve our allergy symptoms? So that's the kind of at-home treatment.
6: Right.
7: But the at-home treatment versus the big picture medical treatments.
6: I think most people would be surprised to learn that treatments really haven't changed over the past 100, 200 years. So the main things that we do are try to stop the histamine from happening, the chain reaction of histamine. So you have antihistamines, which are exactly what they sound like. They're just trying to disrupt that histamine production. You have steroids. So the other option for asthma and for skin is you tamp down that immune response. Steroids are a blunt force tool. So they just turn off the immune system a little bit. And that's good in the sense of less allergies, but it's bad in the sense of more secondary infections and other issues. And so we don't love to use them, and we don't love to use them long term. But there are some new biologic drugs coming on the market now for things like eczema and asthma, which basically are more of a precision tool. So they're not turning off the entire immune system. They're trying to just get into that pathway that is triggering during allergic response specifically. And so they have had less side effects, not zero side effects, and they don't work for everyone. So even a miracle drug like Dupixent, for instance, will clear up 75% of people's eczema, but there's still a quarter of people who won't have any reaction to them. And it's probably because the thing driving their allergies is different. But we are seeing new hope for those types of drugs, but it's dependent on us funding more basic science on immune reactions writ large. Because even something effective like immunotherapy, which is introducing small amounts of the thing to try to induce tolerance, some of the research I talked to said the most critical thing about treatment is that we don't understand tolerance. We actually understand much more about the allergy pathways and how allergy is produced than we understand why that first T cell is saying, this is fine. And if we can understand that, then the cure for allergies would be in being able to either retrain our immune system or to give them the right training in the beginning and thereby prevent the problem in the first place. And wouldn't that be nice?
7: And what about something at home, like changing our habits? Don't shower as often?
6: Yeah.
7: I mean, we're laughing about that, but
6: yeah,
7: perhaps
6: it's a good
7: there's
6: idea.
7: Some merit. And watch our diets.
6: Watch our diets. I mean, try to get more fiber. It's not easy, but, you know, eat more fruit and veg and try to have whole grains when you can. Simple things like maybe simplifying, like don't use antimicrobial stuff all the time. Like just take it easy on that kind of thing. You want to keep microbes in check, but we have to stop thinking of them as just enemies. Some of them are enemies. Obviously, I don't recommend ingesting cholera bacteria.
7: Well, then finally, Teresa, I wonder if you could give us the big picture of what your research says about the intimate connection between our immune system and the environment and what the rise in allergies bodes or means for the fate of humanity if we are altering our environment in such a way, in many ways, so that it is irritating our bodies.
6: I think I'm going to bring in our dogs and cats here for a second, because I think they're the best evidence that we are really on the wrong path. So there's no evidence that any animals in the wild have allergies. But the animals that do are the ones that live with us. So we have seen over the past 50 years a real increase in allergies in dogs, cats, birds, horses, anything that are companion animals. And what that suggests to me is not only are we doing this, like it's something about the combination of our genetics plus our environment, but that we're altering them in a way that's not healthy for any immune system, not just ours. And so I think when we change things in our world, we have this idea like climate change. People say, oh, well, in 10 years, 20 years, 50 years, that might affect us. I would say people with allergies are the literal, in the case of our pets, the literal canaries in the coal mine, that we are starting to see those changes now, actually, because we have altered our environment to the extent that our biology can't keep up. I like to say that it's like we're running Windows 95 in a 2023 world, but you can't download an update to the system. It doesn't work like that. And so we really have to start making decisions, not just for humans, but for all of the invisible and ecological systems that we interact with on a day-to-day basis. We can't just choose for ourselves. We have to choose for the microbes also.
7: And the cats and the
6: dogs. And the cats and the dogs.
7: And the canaries.
6: Yes.
7: Well, Teresa McPhail, thank you so much for joining us.
6: Oh, thank you. This has been an absolute pleasure.
7: Teresa McPhail is a medical anthropologist, and she is a professor of science and technology studies at Stevens Institute of Technology. Her book is Allergic, Our Irritated Bodies in a Changing World.
0: Well, Molly, it's always interesting to me to hear information about my own body for obvious reasons. But, you know, I have to say, I don't have too many allergies myself, but this is really interesting to hear how our bodies can turn against us.
7: Say more about that. Seth, what is the big picture here?
0: Well, looking at really at the big picture, I would say this is, again, another conflict of timescales problem, because our bodies, you know, have evolved over hundreds of thousands of years, if not more, parts of them probably much more. And, you know, the problem is that now we're in a position with our technology to change our environment on very short timescales. So our immune systems are, you know, not fast enough to adapt to everything we do.

0: Well, this show would not be possible without the IGA Plus efforts of senior producer Gary Niederhoff and assistant producers Brian Edwards and Shannon Rose Geary. I am the executive producer of Big Picture Science, Molly Bentley.
1: And I'm astronomer Seth Shostak. 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
0: The original music in the show is by Dewey DeLay and June Miyake. 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
1: Good morning. President Trump pushed out one Senate Republican and is going after another. They still get to vote for the rest of the year, so will Trump's attacks make it harder to get his priorities passed? It's Morning Edition from NPR News. Cuban President Raul Castro has been charged with murder by U.S. prosecutors. I'm A. Martinez.
2: And I'm Leila Faldin. Trump has already blocked shipments of oil and imposed sanctions. Exiles in Miami support the efforts to push out leadership. Also, some American Muslims are rethinking their plans to make a pilgrimage to Mecca this month. And Stephen Colbert hosts The Late Show for the last time tonight. We look at how his comedy changed over the decades. It's Thursday, May 21st. Isley brother Ron Isley turns 85 today. The news is next.
3: Live from NPR News in Washington, I'm Windsor Johnston. President Trump is praising the indictment of former Cuban leader Raul Castro, calling it an important moment for Cuban Americans.
4: I think it's a very big moment for people that, not only Cuban Americans, but people that came from Cuba, that want to go back to Cuba, people that want to see their family in Cuba. I think this is a very big day, very important day. They supported me to the nth degree.
3: Cuban Americans in South Florida are reacting to the indictment. Jorge Marquez is a professor in Miami-Dade County.
5: We all want change in Cuba. We want freedom for Cuba. But what we don't want is a negotiated freedom that leaves much of the brutal regime intact.
3: The Justice Department on Wednesday announced murder charges against Castro and several others tied to the 1996 shootdown of two American civilian planes. Meta has announced that it's cutting 8,000 jobs. NPR's John Ruwich reports the tech company is shifting another 7,000 positions into jobs that are more directly related to artificial intelligence.
6: Meta flagged the job cuts last month, and a company spokesperson said affected employees were notified on Wednesday. The parent company of Facebook and Instagram has been retooling and investing heavily in artificial intelligence. It expects to spend nearly twice as much on capital expenditures this year as it did last year, and much of that will go into its efforts to catch up to rivals in the AI race. The job cuts and reorganization come at a challenging time for Meta. Earlier this year, it lost two court cases claiming its platforms have been harmful to children and young people's mental health. And in June, it'll return to court.

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1: Leadership role at the UN. That's according to a U.S. State Department cable obtained by NPR's Daniel Estrin in Tel Aviv.
2: Palestinian UN Ambassador Riyad Mansour is known for his emotional speeches last year during the Gaza War.
3: This is unbearable. How could anyone?
2: A State Department cable this week says his run for a vice president role at the UN General Assembly would fuel tension. The U.S. is threatening to revoke his delegation's visas if he doesn't withdraw. Hadi Amer, a former U.S. official on Palestinian affairs.
4: Using visa restrictions is extremely rare. Generally, it's counterproductive because you need diplomats to work out problems between governments.
2: The State Department said it would not comment on specific visa cases. Daniel Estrin, NPR News, Tel Aviv.
1: You're listening to NPR News from Washington. Emergency crews are battling multiple wildfires across Southern California, including a blaze in Simi Valley, northwest of Los Angeles. Thousands of people remain under evacuation orders as firefighters work to contain the flames. Health Secretary Robert F. Kennedy Jr. is making big changes to an important scientific panel. As NPR's Ping Huang reports, the panel creates guidelines that affect hundreds of millions of Americans.
5: If you've ever gotten a routine mammogram or a colonoscopy or screening for depression in a physical, it's because of guidelines created by the U.S. Preventive Services Task Force. The panel of primary care clinicians recommends screenings and services people should and shouldn't get based on scientific reviews. Kennedy fired the two top physicians leading the panel. He's called the task force negligent and vowed to shake it up. Dr. Alex Crist is a family physician and former chair of the panel.
6: The task force, it's been the North Star on how do we make guidelines, and it's had such an influence on prevention and health in America. To just throw this out is just reckless.
5: Health officials plan to name new members to the panel in June. Ping Huang, NPR News.
1: The Department of Health and Human Services is urging families to reduce children's screen time. A new report is calling on parents, schools, and government agencies to work together, warning some patterns of screen use can pose harm to kids. The recommendation came from the Surgeon General's office, even though the position has remained vacant since the Biden administration. This is NPR News.
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10: 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The U.S. is in a fuel deficit, and now growing numbers of industry observers say an historic oil shock is coming for the world economy, and it could hit the U.S. right around the 4th of July. 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
12: 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Researchers call it the learning recession. It's been going on for a decade. Some states and school districts are making changes and seeing scores rise. We'll explore how next time on 1A.
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1: It's Morning Edition from NPR News. I'm Leila Fadel in Washington, D.C.
15: And I'm A. Martinez in Los Angeles, California. Republicans in Congress are racing to approve billions of dollars for immigration enforcement.
1: But President Trump is fuming about what may not be in that package, money for the White House ballroom. That's after several Republicans said they would oppose it. They include Senator Bill Cassidy of Louisiana. He just

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1: Quarter of this year, only its satellite internet service turned a profit. 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
3: This is WJCT News, 89.9 in Jacksonville. Good morning, I'm Stephen Ponson. It is 6:04. The Jacksonville City Council could soon endorse a plan to provide $35 million in public incentives to attract the Culinary Institute of America to a new downtown riverfront development proposal. The City Council's Finance Committee approved the ordinance this week, sending the bill to the full City Council for a final vote next week. The bill signals support to bring a Culinary Institute campus as an anchor tenant for a $160 million hotel and convention hall proposal along East Bay Street. Executive chef and Jacksonville restaurateur Jonathan Ensedia says adding the campus would be a game changer for the culinary scene locally.
4: There's been so much good work done by so many great chefs up until this point, and I really feel this could be the catalyst to take us to the next level. Competing with other markets in Florida, like Miami and Orlando, who already have Michelin-starred restaurants and already have a reputation for food, this allows us to take what we built and take it further.
3: Even if the incentives are approved next week, city leaders say the Culinary Institute has not made a final decision yet on the location that will become its southeastern U.S. regional campus. Florida legislative leaders are negotiating behind closed doors right now on next year's state budget. Douglas Soule reports the secrecy is normal, but that doesn't mean everybody is happy about it.
5: There's a special session going on focused on creating a spending plan. At this stage, most lawmakers have returned to their home districts. Legislative leaders remain in the Capitol to figure out differences. As Floridians wait to see a finished budget, Governor Ron DeSantis compares it to the Pope's election process. Barbara Peterson heads the Florida Center for Government Accountability. She's a transparency advocate and has repeatedly accused the DeSantis administration of not having enough of it, including in court. But she agrees with him on this.
6: That's very rich coming from the anti-open government governor. I mean, he does the same thing. But yes, it is always been relatively secretive, and we've always complained about it.
5: There are public meetings, but those are typically short, and only when there's a vote on things decided behind closed doors. A Senate spokesperson says the process has not violated any constitutional or Senate rules, and notes lawmakers can question and debate during the open meetings. I'm Douglas Soule in Tallahassee.
3: Locally, dense fog could be an issue for you this morning for spots along the I-10 corridor and for areas to the north. This afternoon here in northeast Florida, it's going to be hot, mostly dry. Scattered showers and storms could develop this afternoon well inland away from the Jacksonville metro area. Highs are expected to reach the low to mid 90s for inland areas and the upper 80s along the I-95 corridor and closer to the coast. Lows overnight will range from the mid to upper 60s for inland areas and the low to mid 70s out at the beaches.
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8: It's Morning Edition from NPR News. I'm Leila Fadel in Washington, D.C.
9: And I'm A. Martinez in Los Angeles, California. President Trump says he's willing to wait a little longer for an agreement with Iran before deciding whether to strike the country again.
8: Iran says it's ready for either scenario, peace or more war. It comes as Israel pushes for the war to resume and several Arab countries push back.
9: Joining us to discuss the latest from the Gulf is NPR international correspondent Aya Batraoui in Dubai. So earlier this week, President Trump said he held off on striking Iran because the leaders of Saudi Arabia, Qatar, and the United Arab Emirates asked him to. But how much longer is Trump willing to wait?
10: Well, Trump told reporters yesterday the U.S. is dealing with impressive and talented Iranian negotiators now and that it could be several more days before he makes a decision, but he wouldn't commit to a timeline.
11: Hopefully those people will make a deal that's going to be great for everybody. But I don't know. Do I get what? I never get tired. But what I like to do, if I can save war by waiting a couple of days, so I

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1: And you are listening to Morning Edition here on WJCT News 89.9 in Jacksonville. Thank you so much for tuning in this morning. I'm Stephen Ponson. It is 6:42. Coming up on Marketplace Morning Report, the world's most highly valued company is out with its latest earnings report. How chip giant NVIDIA's earnings signal about the future of artificial intelligence. We'll have that for you coming up in about 9 minutes on Marketplace Morning Report. Looking at the roads this morning in Jacksonville, there's a crash on the West Beltway southbound ramp to Collins Road and Blanding Boulevard. That crash has a left lane blocked at last check. Elsewhere, there's congestion on I-10 eastbound from the West Beltway to before McDuff Avenue, and also on Butler Boulevard eastbound from Hodges Boulevard to San Pablo Road.
2: AEG presents Dwayne Betts. 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
6: Good morning, Amy Martinez. A farmer in Western Australia was making a steak and salad dinner last weekend when he noticed something moving inside his bag of greens and announced to his roommates, "Bro, there's a frog in the lettuce." That is not what you want to hear before dinner, but there was, hopping around inside the sealed salad bag. So they made the best of it, named him Greg, and then set him free at a nearby pond to the music of Eurodance artist Crazy Frog. It's Morning Edition.
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6: It's Morning Edition from NPR News. I'm E. Martinez.
8: And I'm Leila Faudel. In the 80s and 90s, hacky sacks were a staple of college quads and outdoor festivals. Not that I would know because I'm so young. Recently, the beanbags have been discovered by a new generation. Dina Pritchup reports from Oregon, the modern hacky sack's birthplace.
9: The Footbag Lovers of Portland, a.k.a. FLOP, meet up at an elementary school every Saturday morning. There are a couple dozen people split into a few circles. This group has been meeting for about 20 years. There are international champions and Guinness World Record holders doing toe kicks and clipper stalls. And then there's 8th grader Killian Morton, who's a bit newer to the sport.
10: Yeah, probably 2 weeks, maybe a month.
9: It's hard to say exactly why so many kids started kicking hacky sacks a few weeks ago. Some speculate it was a trend from East Coast prep schools, or a hacky sack cameo in the movie Project Hail Mary, or just the natural result of kids looking for something to do when the schools ban cell phones.
10: It's just like out of nowhere, on one random Monday, everyone just had one and was kicking them in the hallways.
9: From Colorado to Kansas City, middle and high school teachers report groups of kids playing hacky sack before sports games and in the hallway between classes. Kids are also uploading TikToks and reels with their moves, which then spread to more schools, just like Killian's.
10: It's kind of crazy how quickly they picked it all up, because they're like doing tricks and stuff.
9: And kids are doing this everywhere. According to the latest Google Trends report, searches for hacky sack went up over 5,000% in the past month. TikTok reports a 7,000% increase in year-to-date searches over the last year. And they say this trend only just started at the end of last month.
11: We just can't get enough, and as soon as we get them in and post to Instagram, we're sold out.
9: Stephanie Sala owns the Five Little Monkeys toy stores in the San Francisco Bay Area and says they're selling a couple hundred sacks a day. Grayson Herdman, who runs the online shop World Footbag, says they're selling out everywhere.
12: A shipment that would usually have lasted us half a year has sold out in 2 weeks.
9: Herdman says footbags need to have the right weight and flexibility for a good hack, and they have to stand up to being kicked. So even the cheaper hacky sacks are usually handmade, either crocheted in Guatemala or hand-sewn in Pakistan or the U.S., which means it's not that easy to just ramp up production.
12: Usually we do like around a dozen daily sales on our website, and it was doing like a sale a minute before it crashed. The footbag has made the generational shift.
9: And at this Saturday meetup, you can see why. People are outside in the sunshine, pulling some amazing moves, encouraging each other, and just having fun. 14-year-old Brennan Rhyme has been kicking for well over a year. For a while, he was the only kid at circles like these, and is beyond psyched that it's finally caught on with other teenagers.
13: I've been trying to like pass out bags and stuff, and it just finally clicked for them, and they just all started like simultaneously doing it.
9: These newbies are still working their way up to fancier moves, but they're putting their own spin on it. Trisha George, who has been kicking for over 40 years, has been delighted to have her Instagram suddenly followed by the new generation. But she's equally excited to follow them.
14: I mean, the things they're doing with their bodies. They catch it, they lay down, they roll on top of each other, and they pick it up, and they throw it from the roof.
9: Because as long as you're having fun, and not using your hands, there isn't really a wrong way to hacky sack. As long as you can find one. For NPR News, I'm Dina Pritchett.
8: 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I'm Leila Fadel.
0: And I'm A. Martinez.
1: This is WJCT News, 89.9 in Jacksonville. Good morning, I'm Stephen Ponson. 11 minutes now before 7 o'clock. Coming up tonight on Jax PBS, The Boss, Bruce Springsteen and the E Street Band. It's 1979, and this legendary band is on the cusp of superstardom. You can watch No Nukes tonight at 8 on Jax PBS and open the PBS video app to watch on demand. Locally dense fog could be an issue for you around areas along the I-10 corridor and to the north of that into southeast Georgia and western portions of Duval and Nassau County. This afternoon here in our area, it's going to be hot and mostly dry, as temperatures are expected to reach the low to mid-90s inland, upper 80s along the coast.
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15: 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May 21st, 1977, Fleetwood Mac's Rumors album takes over the number one spot in the U.S. from the Eagles' Hotel California.

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2: Views overlooking the downtown, views overlooking the fountain, the park, Friendship Park. The location couldn't be any better. This project is, we threw everything at this, including kitchen sinks. This has it all. This is going to be a great place. But you know what's really, really great about living here? Is you're going to get up in the morning and hop on a water taxi for a 5-minute ride to your job.
1: The $200 million project marks the first new luxury high-rise along downtown Jacksonville's riverfront in over a decade. The developer hasn't said when people can start moving in yet. If you're thinking about using public transportation to get to places on Memorial Day, there are a few changes the Jacksonville Transportation Authority wants you to be aware of because of the long 3-day weekend. Fixed route buses will be running on a Saturday schedule, while the Skyway and Navi vans won't be running at all. Pretty much all of JTA's other services will keep to their regular hours of operation. For more information, go to jtafla.com. Also, the Jacksonville Jazz Fest returns tonight, and so do some road closures around parts of the downtown area. The city says starting this hour, Bay Street from Noonan to Liberty Streets will close and reopen by Monday morning. Also, Independent Drive from Hogan to Noonan Streets will close tomorrow at noon and then reopen late Sunday night. Large load AI data centers have not yet come to Florida, but some experts say it's only a matter of time. State lawmakers passed a bill this year to put guardrails in place before the centers get here. The new rules require artificial intelligence companies to cover the cost of any needed expansion in energy infrastructure to power their data centers. Andrew Sutton is a spokesperson with Florida Power and Light. He says his company already has a policy in place to make sure that happens.
3: All large load customers, including data centers, they have to fund an engineering study to determine the infrastructure, timing, and costs required to serve their power needs. They also have to satisfy strict collateral and credit requirements designed to protect customers if a project does not move forward or a customer fails to perform.
1: The new AI data center law also ensures local governments have permitting control and the ability to guide where the centers can be built. It'll be hot and mostly dry once again here in Northeast Florida, with temperatures ranging from the low to mid 90s inland to the upper 80s along the I-95 corridor this afternoon. Overnight tonight, lows will range from the mid to upper 60s inland and the low to mid 70s closer to the coast.
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5: It's Morning Edition from NPR News. I'm Leila Fadel in Washington, D.C.
6: Enemy Martinez in Los Angeles, California. Republicans in Congress are racing to approve billions of dollars for immigration enforcement.
5: President Trump is fuming about what may not be in that package, money for the White House ballroom. Several Republicans say they'll oppose it. That includes Senator Bill Cassidy of Louisiana, who just lost his primary after Trump supported someone else. In a moment, we'll speak with political analyst Chuck Todd about what that tells us about Trump's current relationship with congressional Republicans.
6: First, though, NPR's Sam Greenglass is here to tell us more. Sam, Leila just mentioned what may not be in that package. So what actually is in the funding package?
7: Yeah, Republicans want to fund ICE and Border Patrol for the rest of Trump's term. We're talking about approving $72 billion using a tool known as budget reconciliation. That maneuver allows Republicans to circumvent Democrats who oppose more money for these agencies without reforms to limit the tactics of their officers. That is in part because Republicans already gave ICE $75 billion last year with very few strings attached.
6: So what you just said, what does that have to do with the ballroom?
7: So after the White House correspondence dinner, some Republicans began pushing to tack on $1 billion for the Secret Service and include in that roughly $220 million for the ballroom. But lawmakers can't just pass anything through reconciliation. And over the weekend, the nonpartisan Senate parliamentarian nixed that funding. Though even before that, it was not clear there would have been enough.

0: Terrell Hogan Law.
1: I'm Wayne Hogan. The Terrell Hogan Law Firm represents the families of wrongful death victims.
0: More at TerrellHoganLaw.com.
2: The restaurateur, Jonathan Ensedia, says adding the campus would be a game changer for the culinary scene locally.
3: There's been so much good work done by so many great chefs up until this point. I really feel this could be the catalyst to take us to the next level. Competing with other markets in Florida like Miami and Orlando, who already have Michelin star restaurants and already have a reputation for food, this allows us to take what we built and take it further.
2: Even if the incentives are approved next week, city leaders say the Culinary Institute has not made a final decision yet on the location that will become its southeastern U.S. regional campus. Florida legislative leaders are negotiating behind closed doors right now on next year's state budget. Douglas Soule reports the secrecy is normal, but that doesn't mean everybody's happy about it.
4: There's a special session going on focused on creating a spending plan. At this stage, most lawmakers have returned to their home districts. Legislative leaders remain in the Capitol to figure out differences. As Floridians wait to see a finished budget, Governor Ron DeSantis compares it to the Pope's election process. Barbara Peterson heads the Florida Center for Government Accountability. She's a transparency advocate and has repeatedly accused the DeSantis administration of not having enough of it, including in court. But she agrees with him on this.
5: That's very rich coming from the anti-open government governor. I mean, he does the same thing. But yes, it is always been relatively secretive, and we've always complained about it.
4: There are public meetings, but those are typically short, and only when there's a vote on things decided behind closed doors. A Senate spokesperson says the process has not violated any constitutional or Senate rules, and notes lawmakers can question and debate during the open meetings. I'm Douglas Soule in Tallahassee.
2: Temperatures right now in Jacksonville in the mid-70s with mostly sunny skies. It'll be warm and dry later on this afternoon with highs reaching the low to mid-90s inland and the upper 80s along the I-95 corridor and for areas closer to the coast. There is the chance for storms for areas west of I-95 during the afternoon tomorrow and on Saturday.
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7: It's Morning Edition from NPR News. I'm Leila Fadel in Washington, D.C.
8: And Amy Martinez in Los Angeles, California. President Trump says he's willing to wait a little longer for an agreement with Iran before deciding whether to strike the country again.
7: Iran says it's ready for either scenario, peace or more war. It comes as Israel pushes for the war to resume and several Arab countries push back.
8: Joining us to discuss the latest from the Gulf is NPR international correspondent Aya Batraoui in Dubai. So earlier this week, President Trump said he held off on striking Iran because the leaders of Saudi Arabia, Qatar, and the United Arab Emirates asked him to. But how much longer is Trump willing to wait?
9: Well, Trump told reporters yesterday the U.S. is dealing with impressive and talented Iranian negotiators now and that it could be several more days before he makes a decision. But he wouldn't commit to a timeline.
10: Hopefully those people will make a deal that's going to be great for everybody. But I don't know. I never get tired. But what I like to do, if I can save war by waiting a couple of days, or I can save people being killed by waiting a couple of days, I think it's a great thing to do.
9: Now, Iran's position is that they are negotiating the terms of a permanent ceasefire in good faith through mediators like Pakistan, but that they also have suspicion, given that the last two times they were in the midst of talks with the Trump administration, the U.S. and Israel launched war. Now, Iran says it prefers diplomacy, but its armed commanders are threatening an even wider war if Iran is attacked again.
8: Do Gulf Arab states have much leverage with President Trump right now?
9: So these countries were not consulted before this war was launched by the U.S. and Israel back in February. Some only got a short notice to prepare their air defenses, while others got no warning at all. But the thing is, they have borne the brunt of Iran's counterattacks in this war. And countries like Saudi Arabia and Qatar want to see this war end. But Trump has also been speaking regularly with Israel's prime minister. And just this week, they had a tense and contentious call. A person familiar with the matter, not authorized to speak publicly, told NPR Benjamin Netanyahu railed against a deal to end the war, and that Trump told him he would continue to pursue a deal that prevents Iran from acquiring a nuclear weapon, but that Iran needs to show flexibility. Now, another factor A to consider here is that Saudi Arabia

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1: You are listening to WJCT News 89.9 in Jacksonville. Good morning. I'm Stephen Ponson. Right now, it is 8:42. Coming up on Marketplace Morning Report, the world's most highly valued company is out with its latest earnings report. What chip giant NVIDIA's earnings signal about the future of artificial intelligence? Coming up in about 9 minutes on Marketplace Morning Report. Updating you on the roads here in Jacksonville in Northeast Florida this morning. There is a crash on I-95 South at the ramp to Butler Boulevard. It's not blocking any lanes, but it is between the split to the east and westbound sides of Butler Boulevard. Elsewhere, a disabled vehicle on the off-ramp to Wilson Boulevard from the West Beltway North has the off-ramp right lane blocked.
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4: 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We look back to the Civil War era when an important abolitionist was savagely attacked on the Senate floor. 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
6: Good morning, Amy Martinez. A farmer in Western Australia was making a steak and salad dinner last weekend when he noticed something moving inside his bag of greens and announced to his roommates, "Bro, there's a frog in the lettuce." 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So they made the best of it, named him Greg, and then set him free at a nearby pond to the music of Eurodance artist Crazy Frog. It's Morning Edition.
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6: 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Amy Martinez.
8: And I'm Leila Faldin. In the 80s and 90s, hacky sacks were a staple of college quads and outdoor festivals. Not that I would know because I'm so young. Recently, the beanbags have been discovered by a new generation. Dina Pritchup reports from Oregon, the modern hacky sack's birthplace.
9: The footbag lovers of Portland, a.k.a. Flop, meet up at an elementary school every Saturday morning. There are a couple dozen people split into a few circles. This group has been meeting for about 20 years. There are international champions and Guinness World Record holders doing toe kicks and clipper stalls. And then there's 8th grader Killian Morton, who's a bit newer to the sport.
10: Yeah, probably 2 weeks, maybe a month.
9: It's hard to say exactly why so many kids started kicking hacky sacks a few weeks ago. Some speculate it was a trend from East Coast prep schools, or a hacky sack cameo in the movie Project Hail Mary, or just the natural result of kids looking for something to do when the schools ban cell phones.
10: It's just like out of nowhere, on one random Monday, everyone just had one that was kicking them in the hallways.
9: From Colorado to Kansas City, middle and high school teachers report groups of kids playing hacky sack before sports games and in the hallway between classes. Kids are also uploading TikToks and reels with their moves, which then spread to more schools, just like Killian's.
10: It's kind of crazy how quickly they picked it all up, because they're like doing tricks and stuff.
9: And kids are doing this everywhere. According to the latest Google Trends report, searches for hacky sack went up over 5,000% in the past month. TikTok reports a 7,000% increase in year-to-date searches over the last year. And they say this trend only just started at the end of last month.
0: We just can't get enough, and as soon as we get them in and post to Instagram, we're sold out.
9: Stephanie Sala owns the Five Little Monkeys toy stores in the San Francisco Bay Area and says they're selling a couple hundred sacks a day. Grayson Herdman, who runs the online shop World Footbag, says they're selling out everywhere.
11: A shipment that would usually have lasted us half a year has sold out in 2 weeks.
9: Herdman says footbags need to have the right weight and flexibility for a good hack, and they have to stand up to being kicked. So even the cheaper hacky sacks are usually handmade, either crocheted in Guatemala or hand-sewn in Pakistan or the U.S., which means it's not that easy to just ramp up production.
11: Usually we do like around a dozen daily sales on our website, and it was doing like a sale a minute before it crashed. The footbag has made the generational shift.
9: And at this Saturday meetup, you can see why. People are outside in the sunshine, pulling some amazing moves, encouraging each other, and just having fun. 14-year-old Brennan Rhyme has been kicking for well over a year. For a while, he was the only kid at circles like these, and is beyond psyched that it's finally caught on with other teenagers.
12: I've been trying to like pass out bags and stuff, and it just finally clicked for them, and they just all started like simultaneously doing it.
9: These newbies are still working their way up to fancier moves, but they're putting their own spin on it. Trisha George, who has been kicking for over 40 years, has been delighted to have her Instagram suddenly followed by the new generation. But she's equally excited to follow them.
13: I mean, the things they're doing with their bodies. They catch it, they lay down, they roll on top of each other, and they pick it up, and they throw it from the roof.
9: Because as long as you're having fun, and not using your hands, there isn't really a wrong way to hacky sack. As long as you can find one. For NPR News, I'm Dina Pritchett.
8: 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I'm Leila Fadig.
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1: And you were listening to WJCT News 89.9 in Jacksonville. Good morning. I'm Stephen Ponson. Right now, it's 8:49. We've got First Coast Connect coming up at 9 o'clock. And it is Thursday, almost time for the weekend. But we still have a couple more episodes of First Coast Connect, and host Ann Schindler is here with a preview.
14: Yeah, well, happy Friday Eve, Stephen. We're going to be talking about a range of things today, very fun to somewhat serious. We're going to be talking about the Jazz Fest, which starts today. We're sitting down with Daniel Stark, who, of course, is the host of WJCT's own Bop City, an amazing jazz program. We're going to find out what's on his to-do list this weekend, who is top bands and artists that he's going to go see. We're also talking to the city's planning director, though, first up, about a new strategy the city is employing to steer development away from flood zones. We know that that risk is rising. Insurance rates are rising because of it. Homeowner costs are rising because of it. And the city has a strategy that is aiming to incentivize developers to build elsewhere rather than prohibiting them from building in certain places.
1: Stick around. That's coming up on First Coast Connect, starting at 9.
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5: 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May 21st, 1977, Fleetwood Mac's Rumors album takes over the number one spot in the U.S. from the Eagles' Hotel California.

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0: From Marketplace, I'm Sabri Benishore in New York. First up, chip-making giant NVIDIA, the world's most valuable company, reported financial results yesterday. It beat Wall Street's already high expectations, but the company is also facing stiffer competition. Marketplace's Henry Epp reports.
2: NVIDIA nearly doubled its revenue from selling the computing systems that power AI data centers in the past year, topping $75 billion in the first quarter. But that growth is not as strong as it was a few years ago. So the company also stressed to investors that it will diversify its customer base beyond the so-called hyperscalers driving the AI boom. It wants to sell more to governments and to companies that make robots and autonomous vehicles. That says the company faces more competition in the market for AI chips, including from some of the huge tech firms that have been its biggest customers. Google, Amazon, Microsoft, and Meta are all developing their own chips for AI. I'm Henry Epp for Marketplace.
0: About 8,000 employees of Meta lost their jobs this week. The company is looking to offset its massive spending on AI, and according to an internal memo, quote, operate with a flatter structure that can move faster. That term, flat or flatness, has become a common refrain when tech companies cut jobs. Marketplace's Megan McCarney-Carino has that.
3: It's hard to coordinate between all the different parts of a growing company. That's where middle managers come in, says Tristan Botello at Yale School of Management.
4: The classic job is getting 12 different status updates from 4 different departments and trying to understand it in one summary.
3: Which is something AI can do pretty well.
4: Any executive can say, give me a status update from what you're seeing at the team level. 2 a.m., 4 a.m., 7 a.m., 2 p.m., it doesn't matter.
3: Tech companies are eager to cut expenses and red tape, says Emily Rose McCray at Gartner.
5: If you have more layers of responsibility and more levels of sign-off, then really allow you to be effective. If that's one of the major barriers, it could make sense to reduce that.
3: But she says there are limits to how well AI can replicate human managers, and companies could be overloading those who remain. Large teams of 25 or more have become more common as companies collapse their org charts, says Jim Harder at Gallup.
6: If they treat it more as a transaction than as kind of a transformational way to upgrade the way that they manage people, then it can fail.
3: He says employee engagement has dropped to a 10-year low, and manager relationships have a lot to do with that. I'm Megan McCarty-Carino for Marketplace.
0: All right, let's do the numbers. Dow, S&P, and NASDAQ futures are all down in the 3 to 5/10% range, with Dow futures down 150 points. The yield on the 10-year Treasury is at 4.61%.
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0: Radiation and radioactive materials have been used to treat cancer for around 125 years. And these days, that includes injecting radioactive drugs into the body. That market is now worth almost $14 billion, and it's expected to grow to $56 billion by 2034. Progress in this field has been all about how to get the radiation to the cancer cells and avoid or minimize damage to the healthy cells. There is a developing type of therapy driving the growth in this industry that is trying to take that progress a step further. It's called targeted alpha therapy, and Mark Peplow has written about it for New Scientist. He joins us. Hi, Mark.
7: Hi.
0: The radiation treatment that most people are probably familiar with is where a doctor zaps a tumor, you know, with a beam of radiation. There's also injecting radioactive isotopes into a patient. This new way of using radiation is different. How?
7: It's different because often when patients receive radiotherapy, it will affect not just the cancer cells, but it will affect other parts of their body as well. Targeted alpha therapy, the idea of it is that you take a radioactive isotope that emits radiation and you attach it to a wrapper, a molecule that will seek out cancer cells so that it can deliver a targeted blast of radiation. The idea is that it makes the therapy much more effective and it reduces those off-target side effects as well.
0: The radiation that's emitted by these isotopes in particular is kind of different. How so?
7: Yeah, so in high school, we learned that there are three different types of radiation. The first is called alpha. That's what we're talking about here. That is two protons and two neutrons. That makes up the nucleus of a helium atom, actually. And you can imagine these as slow, lumbering, very heavy, but they're like a tank, right? They have huge amounts of energy. So alpha particles travel a much shorter distance, but they pack a much bigger punch. And the idea is to try and focus all of their energy on just the very small area of cancer cells that need to be eradicated.
0: How effective are they, these new treatments?
7: Clinical trials are underway to find out. Beta therapies, there are two sort of big successes over the last 10 years. One is called Lutathera, one is called Pluvicto, and clinical trials have shown them to be very effective against gastrointestinal cancer and prostate cancer, respectively. As far as the alpha therapies go, the clinical trials are underway, really, and different isotopes have reached different stages. For actinium-225, that's the most advanced, really, and we have some agents that have progressed into the final stage of clinical testing. But, you know, there's still a long way to go.
0: Mark Peplow is a science journalist and former chief news editor at Nature. Thank you, Mark, so much.
7: Thank you.
0: You can hear more about these drugs, including where you even get these radioactive isotopes or to make them, on the podcast. In New York, I'm Sabri Benishour with the Marketplace Morning Report. 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

0: Good morning and welcome to First Coast Connect. I'm Ann Schindler. Today, making a deal with developers, how the city hopes to steer new growth away from flood zones. Then, from P-Funk and Esperanza Spalding to Nile Rodgers and Chic, we explore the Jacksonville Jazz Fest lineup and schedule. And a year with news worth celebrating when it comes to the right whale, we'll tell you about an upcoming art show that does just that. 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Stick around. We'll be back right after the news.
1: Live from NPR News in Washington, I'm Corva Coleman. The Justice Department has brought charges against Cuba's former president, Raul Castro. It's in connection with the deadly 1996 downing of two small civilian planes. The Cuban government rejects the indictment, says this is a pretext for U.S. military action against the country. NPR's Ryan Lucas reports.
2: Raul Castro is charged with conspiracy to kill U.S. nationals, destruction of aircraft, and murder. The indictment alleges that Castro authorized the 1996 downing of two small aircraft operated by the Miami-based exile group Brothers to the Rescue. Four people were killed, including three Americans. In a statement on X, Cuba's current president called the indictment a political move with no legal foundation, and he accused the Trump administration of trying to create a pretext for military action. The U.S. has been ramping up pressure on Cuba, including a de facto blockade that has cut off fuel shipments to the island. Now the U.S. has brought charges against Castro, which some see as a possible prelude to the sort of U.S. military operation that captured Venezuela's president in early January. Ryan Lucas, NPR News, Washington.
1: President Trump says he's willing to wait a little longer for an agreement with Iran before deciding whether to order fresh military strikes. NPR's Aya Batraoui says earlier this week, Trump said he paused new strikes at the request of Mideast allies, including Saudi Arabia, Qatar, and the United Arab Emirates.
3: They have borne the brunt of Iran's counterattacks in this war, and countries like Saudi Arabia and Qatar want to see this war end. But Trump has also been speaking regularly with Israel's prime minister, and just this week they had a tense and contentious call. A person familiar with the matter, not authorized to speak publicly, told NPR Benjamin Netanyahu railed against a deal to end the war, and that Trump told him he would continue to pursue a deal that prevents Iran from acquiring a nuclear weapon, but that Iran needs to show flexibility.
1: NPR's Aya Batraoui reporting. Big tech company Meta has announced it is cutting 8,000 jobs. NPR's John Ruwich reports it's also shifting another 7,000 positions into jobs that are more directly related to artificial intelligence.
4: Meta flagged the job cuts last month, and a company spokesperson said affected employees were notified on Wednesday. The parent company of Facebook and Instagram has been retooling and investing heavily in artificial intelligence. It expects to spend nearly twice as much on capital expenditures this year as it did last year, and much of that will go into its efforts to catch up to rivals in the AI race. The job cuts and reorganization come at a challenging time for Meta. Earlier this year, it lost two court cases claiming its platforms have been harmful to children and young people's mental health. And in June, it'll return to court to face school districts suing over claims that social media companies caused a costly mental health and addiction crisis among students. John Ruwich, NPR News.
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5: Good morning. You're listening to WJCT News 89.9 in Jacksonville. I'm Stephen Ponson. It's 9:04. A long-delayed mixed-use high-rise next to Friendship Fountain and the South Bank Riverwalk in downtown Jacksonville is finally moving forward. Ground was broken yesterday on the 25-story South Bank Residences Complex. The development by Miami-based Related Group will have luxury apartments, a marina, and a waterfront restaurant, says CEO Steve Patterson.
6: Views overlooking downtown, views overlooking the fountain, the park, Friendship Park. The location couldn't be any better. This project is, we threw everything at this, including kitchen sinks. This has it all. This is going to be a great place. But you know what's really, really great about living here? Is you're going to get up in the morning and hop on a water taxi for a 5-minute ride to your job.
5: The $200 million project marks the first new luxury high-rise along downtown Jacksonville's riverfront in over a decade. The developer hasn't said when people can start moving in. If you're thinking about using public transportation to get around on

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1: 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For more information, go to JTAFLA.com. It'll be hot and mostly dry this afternoon here in Northeast Florida. Temperatures are expected to reach the low to mid-90s inland and the upper 80s along the I-95 corridor and closer to the coast.
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4: A new proposal to fight the impacts of climate change will require the buy-in of developers. Welcome to First Coast Connect. I'm Ann Schindler. Today, how the city hopes to guide growth away from water hazards by offering incentives rather than penalties to home builders. Later, we ask saxophonist and host of the WJCT program, Bop City, Daniel Stark, what his must-see list contains at this weekend's Jazz Fest. But first, despite the threats of rising seas and more intense storms, a surprising number of homes continue to be built in flood-prone areas. Here to tell us about a new effort to change that, we're joined by the city's planning department director, Helena Parola. Helena, thanks for being here.
5: Hi, thank you for having me.
4: I'm very glad to have you. So start, if you can, by telling us, what is the problem that you're trying to solve?
5: We looked at three different areas that the city is having issue with. One is that flood risk was increasing. We saw that with Hurricane Irma, Hurricane Matthew, with the floods that we regularly see in Springfield and San Marco and across the city. So that's one thing that we wanted to address is our increasing flood risk. Another that I'm sure everyone has heard is that our population is increasing. And with that population increasing, we need more housing. So we wanted to look at how to provide more housing in appropriate areas. Another area that we wanted to look at is while we need more housing, our housing is becoming more and more unaffordable. So we wanted to look at ways to provide more affordable housing. So all of those three components together, we looked at with the committee appointed by Mayor Deacon to see how the land development regulations and code requirements could be tweaked or changed to help resilience in those areas for flood, for housing, and for affordable housing.
4: And we'll talk about all of those elements, but in terms of the specifically the flood risk, you know, we've talked on this program before with the resiliency director with the city of Jacksonville, mm-hmm. Ann Colonese, and you know, within the next 30-year period, is my understanding, at least nationwide, if not specific to the city, 25% of all homes at risk of flooding in the next 30 years. Your own report indicates that currently there's about 6% of city homes that are at high risk of flooding, but that number, I believe you say, could triple by the year 2070. And so, you know, very close to that, almost a quarter, essentially, of the home stock, a fifth or a quarter.
5: Yes. So what we did with this target growth area is through the Office of Resilience, we first started with all of the high risk areas of flooding. They provided a highly detailed compound flood model research that they did, and we could identify all the areas in Duval County that are at high risk of flooding. And this includes storm surges, riverine, ocean, all of the different type of flooding that could happen in the area. So it's a highly detailed, we're very lucky to have it in Duval County, led by the Office of Resilience. So we used where the areas are at highest risk of flooding, and we took the inverse. So the inverse of the high risk would be the low risk. And those are the first areas that we looked at for places to guide growth, to guide that increase in housing, and to look at resilient efforts or where it is appropriate to build.
4: And so that is a priority of the flooding component, but you have created a map that essentially lays out where you're going to try to steer this growth.

0: And for people who are watching our live stream, we have a map of that up. The area in purple is the area that that growth would essentially be guided towards. And it's not just flooding that drives that. So tell us what the other elements are that create these purple zones on this map.
1: I mean, yes, there's purple and yellow zones, and those stand for the urban priority area and the urban area. And those are development areas that are outlined currently in our comprehensive plan. But let me get to exactly what that boundary is for the target growth area. So first, we have the low flood risk areas that I just talked about. So we start with a map with all the areas that are of the lowest flood risk. Then we clip that to only include the low flood risk that are in the urban priority and urban development areas. The urban priority and urban development areas are areas outlined in our comprehensive plan. They're areas that we want to revitalize. We want infill. They have access to transit, or they can accommodate transit opportunities. And they're where we want to see more density and more development. And you can tell that because it starts at like the city core and goes out from urban priority, urban, suburban is less density, rural is the least density. So low flood risk areas, the urban priority areas. And then we went further. We worked with JTA to find those high bus transit routes. So any planned and any currently that have the highest ridership, including the Emerald Trail, that's planned. We took about a half mile walk shed from those boundaries.
0: A walk shed
1: so people can walk to those areas. So we're already in areas that can be built because it's low flood risk. You could walk to transit, and you're in the urban and urban priority area where we want to see that growth. You also have all city services and infrastructure, including water and sewer.
0: Right.
1: So you're filled with areas that would be easy to develop. So that's where we want to guide the development. Another thing that we did when looking at the community at large, we made sure that we protected the character of our existing single family neighborhoods. So this boundary does not include anything in low density residential areas, which are most of your single family neighborhoods. It does not include anything in that, what we call the LDR land use categories. It also does not include anything that's in the zoning overlay. So when you look at the map, you can tell that like Riverside Avondale is cut out, or some of our other zoning overlays. There's a little piece of San Marco that's cut out.
0: Because those are areas, just for people who aren't familiar with what an overlay is, that's an area that a neighborhood or a community has advocated for and created certain additional zoning restrictions.
1: Correct. They've basically already done their own studies. They've already projected how they want to see that specific area grow. And that has already, that's part of our zoning code now and how they grow and move forward. So those areas are not included in this target growth area.
0: So those are the areas that the city has designated and is prioritizing. That's where you'd like to see some of this more dense growth go. How do you incentivize this? Because that really is the angle that the city is taking, is how do we encourage development in these areas as opposed to prohibiting development in other areas? And we'll talk about why that's not on the table, but tell us what the incentives are.
1: Okay, so in this target growth area, we've provided, or we will provide as it passes through council, and this does have to go to the state for review as well, but we will provide an incentive program. So if you have a piece of property located within these boundaries and you want to develop, what you have the opportunity to do is you can opt into this incentive program, which would allow for an increase in density. So right now, let's say your property is allowed 20 units per acre. You could opt into this incentive program and you'd be allowed 50% more than that. So you'd be allowed 30 units per acre. If you took advantage of that density, there's also some other advantages in the zoning code with flexibility as far as parking requirements, lot coverage, height flexibility. If you take advantage of all that, what the city wants to see in return, or is required to see in return if you take advantage of this, is one of two things. You would need to either develop in accordance with resilient design factors. So you'd have to meet 3 of 5 design factors that will be spelled out in the zoning code when we get to that part. Or you have to provide affordable housing. And the affordable housing, what we have is at 20% of 100% AMI would have to be provided for the project over a 30-year period.
0: Explain to us what AMI is, what that means.
1: It's area median income, and it's just a level of workforce housing depending on your salary. It's sometimes depending on a single person or based on a four-person family.
0: But this is basically you'd have to make that wage or less in order to qualify?
1: For 20% of the units that the developer is building, they would have to agree to have them at a rent level that is 100% AMI or below.
0: Okay. And so, as you say, if they take advantage of this, they would be able to have some flexibility in density, height, lot coverage, parking requirements, which mm-hmm. can be burdensome sometimes. Those are limitations that have been developed also within certain community expectations and city design, right? Mm-hmm. Whether it's a taller building or the need for a certain amount of parking on site. And so explain how that becomes negotiable, how that becomes something the city says, well, it's okay if we kind of make an allowance mm-hmm. on that front in order to get these other priorities.
1: Well, we definitely feel like the other priorities are worth the flexibility in that area, in those areas of the zoning code. Also, keep in mind that this will not affect low density residential. It won't affect housing. So you're not going to see a big tall building next to a single family house or a low story building. There are some height restrictions and some gradation requirements mm-hmm. As they move in. They are next to transit. So there is that opportunity to connect the higher density with the transit options. So parking is not necessarily needed as much. And these are areas already designated in our comp plan where we want to revitalize, we want to infill, and we want to see an increase in density. So we don't feel like this, these incentives, the flexibility component will overall affect, negatively affect anything because of their location.
0: If you're just joining us, we are talking to Planning Department Director Elena Parola about some changes that are being proposed to drive growth in certain areas and perhaps limit it in other areas if developers take advantage of these incentives. If you have a question or a comment, you can join our conversation on air by calling 904-549-2937. You can also go to firstcoastconnect.org to find all the ways to connect with us. We have a call from Yassine in St. John's County. Good morning. Go ahead.
2: Hi, good morning. Thanks for having me on. More of a comment, really. So I live in St. John's County, specifically in St. John's. I live in the community of Rivertown. And one of the chronic issues that we have is we have plenty of housing, lots of development going on in the area. However, less of commercial development in terms of eateries, restaurants, other types of shopping. We have a lot of banks coming up. We have like auto shops. We got Sherwin-Williams, you know, those kinds of things. But in order to get to a good restaurant, it takes about 15 to 20 minutes. And I feel there's a lot more housing being developed in the area, but not as much as commercial development. And I don't know if that's the same case in Duval County, but I think that's something that definitely needs to be looked into.
0: Thanks, Yassine. I mean, it does seem that Duval has a different set of problems. There is more housing being built here, but St. John's County in many ways is almost a bedroom community for a lot of people commute to Jacksonville mm-hmm. to work, and the commercial properties are a little denser as you move in.
1: Right. I know that we've had some of those questions as we've been out in the community and kind of explaining this proposal that we have. And some of the concerns have been, you know, that's great for housing. That's great for low flood risk, but we want to see some commercial development. This particular legislation that we're pushing forward is for housing and for affordable housing. However, generally, just planning design, as you bring more rooftops in, the commercial will come. And we are in Jacksonville, we're looking at those urban and urban priorities. So it is all infill development. It's not the outskirts suburban area. And those are some of the areas that are struggling with commercial development. And that's what we're hoping, that the increase in housing, the market will bring in the commercial development with it.
0: We've got a message from Jim in Riverside. He says, I support this, but I see some mixed messages telling others not to build in flood zones, but doing it themselves. The city, through the Downtown Investment Authority, is preparing to spend $12 million to build a restaurant in Riverfront Plaza, where the landing used to be. Anyone who was here during Hurricane Irma will recall that area was under 3 feet of water. The waves were strong enough to lift the floating dock and drop it onto the shore. And so basically, why doesn't the city follow its own advice?
1: I'm sure that in that instance, they work with the, I don't work with the Downtown Investment Authority, but I do know that they work closely with the Office of Resilience, and they have to follow the same requirements that anybody else in the city does as far as the floodplain management ordinance, and as far as building in any flood zones or any wetlands.
0: It's probably a good time to talk about what the city can and can't do when it comes to, for instance, denying a project or approving a project. There are guidelines that the city has in place in its comprehensive plan, and those are zoning and land use restrictions that limit certain kinds of development. But beyond those existing maps, what flexibility does the city have to tell a developer, you know, if you're building within these existing map requirements and designations, you can't do something?
1: There are current regulations in place. So you've got the floodplain management ordinance that looks at all of our flood zones. And if you're developing, you're required to follow those regulations. There's also, if you're building on wetlands, you would have to get mitigation through the St. Johns River Water Management District. Most developers would rather opt out of having to mitigate for their wetlands. So they'll develop outside of those wetlands. You know, they'll mark off the part of their property that would require mitigation, and they'd only build in the uplands. As far as the planning department's concerned, if you are coming in for a change to your entitlements, so a land use or a zoning change, we would definitely encourage you to build outside of any wetlands. And we would also recommend that if you have wetlands, that you put that in the conservation category. And many times after you talk to the developers or talk to the applicants, they will do that. And that goes through city council and gets approved. And more conservation land, the more resilient we all are.
0: But if a developer, for instance, wants to build within the existing parameters, what land use rights are very strong in Florida. Mm-hmm. Property rights are really, you know, have supremacy over almost all things. And this is a place where for decades now, there has been this thing called the Burt Harris Act, where if the city or the state takes your property, and a taking is a broad definition now, meaning you're limited perhaps in what you can build. It may not be able to be this tall. It might not be able to be this dense. So if those determinations are made by a court that qualifies as a taking, then you have to reimburse the developer or pay some kind of, you know, reimbursement for diverting their project or delaying their project.
1: Right. So if you already have your land use and zoning in place, you already have your entitlements. The city, the government is not going to take away those entitlements. So as long as you follow all the regulations and requirements that go with developing that property, you are proposing an allowed use. I mean, all this stuff would have to go through the city development review process. So you've got engineers, you've got housing officials, you've got everybody looking at your plans to make sure you meet all the requirements before you're even allowed to have that permit to move forward.
0: Right. But I mentioned it because your hands are tied in some ways. If a developer comes in to an area that perhaps 50 years ago, we weren't really thinking about flooding in the same way.
1: Right.
0: They've got essentially the right to build there. And it might be someplace that the city's resilience office now puts in red on the map. This could flood. You could be isolated. You could lose your utilities during a storm or after a storm. And there's not much the city can do when it comes to saying, no, you can't build there.
1: Correct. I mean, those are their property rights and they're entitled to them. We can't make any changes to that. There are certain things that we, you know, might look to in the future to create further regulations or requirements. But right now there's a state bill in place that does not allow any more restrictive or burdensome regulations to be added to our code system. So all we can do right now is encourage and use the current system that's in place, our current regulations that are in place, until that requirement on the state level is removed.
0: And that's often called Senate Bill 180.
1: Correct.
0: that passed a couple of years ago.
1: In 2025.
0: Mm-hmm. Okay. And so just specifically, what does that mean for cities and counties when it comes to your existing comprehensive plan? What does it mean can be done or can't be done?
1: Well, we can't make anything more burdensome. So basically, if there's anything that you want to do,
0: we
1: can't tighten up any regulations. We can't make anything harder on an individual than what the code currently says to move forward. Now, what we've proposed with the target growth area, that is an incentive program. It's an opt-in program. It doesn't change land use. It doesn't change zoning. You can go back to the way that things are right now, or you can opt into this incentive program. So we're not making things more burdensome or restrictive. It's an option to do this, and you as the property owner would choose that. So if you as the property owner choose that, then it's not, it would not fall under Senate Bill 180. If we were to require certain design elements that are not already in the code or require affordable housing, we would not be able to do that until that state law is altered.
0: And there was some discussion this year at the legislative session about taking that language out. There's at least 20 counties that are suing over that language right now because they say they need to be able to update their comprehensive plan. It seems sort of like a no-brainer mm-hmm. that as we move into an era of more intense storms and rising seas and a warming planet, that there would obviously need to be some changes made to how we develop. And that's currently not possible. But it does seem that there is this conflict because a lot of municipalities are just now starting to really recognize, see the signs of changing, climate, and beginning to really truly have to grapple with rainy day, flooding or sunny day flooding, I guess they call it, mm-hmm. when tidal flood comes in. It seems like a very difficult point to put those restrictions on when it really is a time when a lot of government leaders are at best perhaps more motivated than they've ever been to try to put some restrictions in place.
1: Right. It has been an issue. We have held back on several things that we would like to move forward on that technically make things more restrictive.
0: What might those be?
1: Just if we wanted to remove an allowed use from a zoning code and maybe put it in a different area, like maybe move it from a light industrial use to a heavy industrial use. That could be like placing, which is something that we hear about all the time now, are data centers. Maybe we want to see that as a more restrictive use than a less restrictive use. So moving those types of things around, we wouldn't be able to do that. Maybe we want to increase the setbacks.
0: I want to ask you about the data center thing. I know that's not our primary focus here, but isn't the recent legislative session, the recent data community protection bill that was passed, doesn't that reinstate some flexibility for planners to allow communities to, develop specific restrictions for data centers in this period?
1: Right. I don't know the state bill backwards and forwards, but I do know that, it sounds like a really good bill. It requires master plans for their water consumption, energy consumption, noise for the area. It requires a lot of different things as far as before you put a data center in place, all these things have to be checked off by the developer. Mm-hmm. I don't think it affects location. So that would be something on the local level. For the city of Jacksonville, it would have to be in a light industrial category. But because it's not a use that we have seen, it's not specifically listed in the code. And we can't do that without that Senate Bill 180 language removed. But it would have to be a light industrial use. So it's not necessarily a a good example of how Senate Bill 180 affects things. But if we if we allow less restrictive things, we can do that. And you'll see that type of legislation going forward. But as far as more restrictive would be, like I said, change to setbacks or requiring an additional restriction maybe for, I'm trying to think, like storage of trucks or anything like that. We can't make any changes until that's lifted. And it has a 2027 time frame right now, unless there is an additional hurricane or unless they change it the next legislative session.
0: Yeah. Additional hurricane seems likely. Mm-hmm. I mean, to be honest. So one thing you've mentioned a couple of times is the fact that this would not affect single family zonings. And I want to ask about that because there was a previous controversy. It's called the missing middle proposal in 2024 that the city council was considering. What kind of pushback did that get? What did that teach you about what to do or not do this in developing this plan? Mm-hmm.
1: Well, the missing middle bill from last year was a much larger area. It wasn't a targeted approach. So ours, this target growth area was based on about a year and a half of study with a committee filled with engineers, developers, land use attorneys, citizen planning advisory council members, planning commissioners. They also had all of city staff there. So you had the planning department there, the Office of Resilience, housing officials, the development services people. So this was an analysis completed to see what would work, what would best fit for a target growth area. So it was a deliberate approach to how things could work moving forward.
0: Because that previous plan could have allowed duplexes, triplexes, quadplexes in existing single family zonings, and people really kind of freaked out about that.
1: Right. And so the missing middle bill was a larger area. I don't know exactly what those boundaries were based on. So there's that concern. And then also the community came out at that time because it did include low density residential areas and they did not want a higher density, maybe on a vacant lot that was next door to them.
0: In terms of the flood zones that the city is using, there's been some criticism that, you know, existing FEMA maps aren't quite up to date. There's a website called First Street that offers more mapping that some people and reporters too use as a perhaps more realistic guide, you know, what's going to flood in what circumstances and more based on the current climate essentially, or projections of sea level rise, of more intense rainfall, mm-hmm. those kinds of things. And I believe that, you know, the maps that the city's using are still kind of FEMA based. Mm-hmm. Is there a sense that those are appropriately dramatic, for lack of a better word, in terms of what these areas are truly going to be facing when you're planning for areas that might be safe or safer from flooding?
1: Right. Well, the floodplains that we have right now are adopted into the comprehensive plan. So those would be the floodplains that we have to follow when approving and looking at any type of development. Those are the ones that are under the floodplain management ordinance. But as mentioned earlier, and again, with this target growth area, we have the compound flood model spearheaded by the Office of Resilience. And that gives us way more details. We're actually very lucky to have that. It shows the combined impacts of coastal surge, tidal fluctuations, riverine flooding, and inland storm water flooding. It incorporates over 50,000 flood scenarios, and it shows the current conditions and future projections. It's really advanced data. While we can't use that right now, as far as for development purposes, we have to go by those FEMA floodplains. We can use this data in other areas. We could maybe use it for emergency preparation. The homeowner or developer can use this information to know what they're getting into, to know if they're going to flood or more likely to flood beyond the flood zone, so they can make those kind of changes of their development based on that if they so choose.
0: So what happens now with this proposal? What's the timetable and what opportunities are there for people to get involved if they're interested in weighing in?
1: Mm-hmm. Okay, well, right now we're doing the comprehensive plan changes, and that gives the overarching idea and development of the target growth area. So that will incorporate the map that you showed earlier, and it will also incorporate the density increases that would be allowed should you opt into the incentive program. That goes first, and that's Ordinance 2026-311. And once that is approved by City Council, then it has to be reviewed by the state. And then when it comes back from the state, you'll see more of the details. So you'll see exactly what zoning flexibility you'll get through the zoning code, and you'll see exactly what type of resilient design factors you'd be required to do should you opt into the program. So that would be a separate ordinance. Overall, this is probably a 6 to 7 month period. Right now, we've been going out to the citizen planning advisory committees. We have been presenting to the planning commission, to the council members. I know there's been a significant outreach to some of the other community groups just to kind of let everybody know. We did that once in January, and we're doing it again now. This will be at the Planning Commission today, and then it will be at the Land Use and Zoning Committee of City Council on June 2nd. Both of those have
0: June 2nd.
1: Both of those have a public hearing, and the public can come speak. They can also reach out to the Planning Department or their City Council members if they have an opinion and like to voice that. If you want more information, definitely come to the Planning Department and we can talk through in more detail any concerns that you have.
0: All right. Well, Helena Parola, she is the director of the Planning Department with the City of Jacksonville. Helena, thanks so much for being here. Really appreciate it.
1: You're welcome. Thank you for having me.
0: All right. Up next, we get a playlist from WJCT's own jazz guru and host of the show, Bop City.

0: Welcome back. Galactic, Sheila E., Andra Day, Ghost Note. There are an array of superstars taking the stage over the coming days at the Jacksonville Jazz Fest 2026. Here to break down the lineup and help you plan your schedule is acclaimed saxophonist and host of WJCT 89.9's Saturday Night Jazz Show, Bop City, Daniel Stark. Daniel, thanks for being here.
1: Thank you so much. I'm so happy to be here on the show and really excited for this lineup this year. I have to say, the city has really outdone themselves at bringing in acts who just span such an array of styles, from Nile Rodgers to Sheila E., Ghost Note, Jacksonville's own Beckett Miles and John Lumpkin. There's such an amazing depth to the lineup this year, so I'm really blown away. I want to get the negatives out of the way first. It looks like it might rain, okay?
0: And
1: it does. I was checking the forecast. It looks like about 50% chance on Saturday. You are allowed to bring umbrellas to Jazz Fest. So if you visit jacksonvillejazzfest.com/FAQ, they've got all the details there. Personal umbrellas up to 48 inches are allowed. No beach style umbrellas, nothing that goes in the ground, but you can bring your own personal umbrella.
0: There's nothing wrong with a little rain, right? I mean, you can withstand that. We've had it at Jazz Fests in the past. It's not a deal breaker.
1: No, absolutely not. I think the takeaway here is, you know, someone like Nile Rodgers, I mean, this is somebody who is responsible for Good Times, for We Are Family, for I'm Coming Up, Diana Ross. I mean, the caliber of musicians that they have here is really a once-in-a-lifetime opportunity to see all these people come together.
0: So talk about this year's Jazz Fest relative to previous Jazz Fests. We were talking a little bit before the show about how excited you are that it's really back in the heart of downtown.
1: Oh, that's amazing. You know, it shouldn't be in a parking lot. It should be on the grass. You know, me, I love the earth. I love plants. I love trees. I love the river. I love having a big playground for my kids. So Riverfront Plaza is a big step up from tailgaters. And you know, you mentioned that the city really didn't have a choice because the landing project hadn't yet been developed into something where they could host these large-scale events. So, yeah, I'm really pleased.
0: Although they did. They had it on the courthouse grounds.
1: Okay.
0: Right? And okay. 1 year. And so I guess they do have some flexibility. I mean, it doesn't have to be on Riverfront Plaza or at Bayon Ford where it is this year, but they chose last year to do it at the tailgate.
1: Yeah. Well, it's about the people, and Jazz Fest is for all the people of Jacksonville to come together and to show, you know, this is a wonderful event for all the jazz community, for the musical community to really show up and support not just the touring artists, but also our local artists. Another thing that's going on this year is the Jazz Fest After Dark. So they've got some really great performers there. Someone I know locally, Pablo Duque, has a great band called Mr. Dinosaur. Mm-hmm. They're going to be doing the Jazz Fest After Dark thing. They're a really cool group.
0: And remind us what Jazz Fest After Dark is. What does that encompass?
1: So that's smaller shows around Bay Street in the area where people can leave Jazz Fest and go and continue the party, bring it out into the city, and support all these establishments. You know, downtown has seen kind of a mixed track record of thriving and not thriving. So this is kind of an opportunity to really bring the jazz audience into those clubs. The Jam Session is another great thing hosted by John Lumpkin. And you can see the Jam Session is really, to me as a performer, one of the highlights because you never know who's going to get on stage with you. You might have Mono Neon on tour with Ghost Note, right? One of the most incredible bassists in the world right now. And he could decide, I want to go out to the Jam Session and hang with the cats playing in the club, right? Next thing you know, he's walking up behind me to play, you know, his Mono Neon thing. You don't know what's going to happen. And that's really the beauty of jazz. And the Jam Session just embraces all that.
0: Let's just run through some of the headliners because I'm interested in, I mean, these are people that will draw people in. They're huge names. And some might say not all of them traditional jazz artists. So in addition to the ones that you mentioned, Nile Rodgers and Chic, but Parliament Funkadelic with George Clinton, Esperanza Spalding, Kamasi Washington, we mentioned Andra Day, who was just on the closing show of the Stephen Colbert show this week. So names that are really huge, Galactic, Ghost Note, we mentioned too. What's on your must-to-do list?
1: I don't, you know, I can't even narrow it down. They're all so amazing. And each of these people that you mentioned, yeah, you know, jazz is a big house. It's got a lot of different styles. But look at Nile Rodgers, for example. His dad played with the Paul Whiteman Orchestra. One of the only black men to play with the Paul Whiteman Orchestra as an Afro-Cuban percussionist. And he came up in this environment of Lower East Side New York in the 60s, 70s, you know, I'll say politely, a very bohemian environment. And the music that he comes out with is in response to that environment. It's the process of growing up and taking in all these different influences. And so when you hear Debbie Harry and you hear Nile Rodgers' influence on producing the B-52s and this whole generation of artists, right, that's coming directly out of cultural lineage of jazz music, even though the outcome might not be like, you know, dum dum da doom doom da doom doom da doom. But jazz has always been about freedom and personal liberation. And people find that you can't really express that within the confines of the old music. And so they develop in new directions. You know, similarly with Sheila E., her father was a percussionist, Pete Escovedo. And a lot of her family became...
0: And her uncle is Alejandro Escovedo.
1: That's right. A lot of her family does punk rock and alternative rock music, you know. And she, but she was involved with Michael Jackson, Prince, as well as her own music,
0: yeah.
1: You know, and
0: she's a standing drummer, which is really bad.
1: That is really fantastic. And, you know, her godfather, Tito Puente, I believe, was also a standing drummer.
0: Yeah. You were talking about the drums' role in jazz a little bit with me before the program. And I'm interested if you kind of flesh that out, because it was not something I'd heard before about the role of the drum kit.
1: Yeah, well, the drums before jazz music were not one instrument. The drums were a series of different instruments. And the tradition of jazz percussion really draws on two specific lineages. One is the Yoruba lineage that comes through Haiti and then Mexico, New Orleans, back to Jacksonville, or also direct from Haiti to Jacksonville, right? Because there's a lot of, and via, you know, South Florida up to Jacksonville. And then there's the military tradition, which is, you know, snare drums and things like that and rudiments and all of that. So those are traditions of playing individual drums or two drums at a time with your hands. And it's really not until jazz music puts the bass drum on the floor and the hi-hat on a stand that it's physically possible to play the drums as a single instrument. And so all these folkloric rhythms and military rudiment rhythms become part of a single musician's training and learning to incorporate those into complex, you know, polyrhythms and multi-rhythms that in the past have been played by a group. Now you've got to learn to do that as a single drummer. So that's really the central innovation of jazz, is the formation of the small group with the drum kit as the percussion and rhythmic core, the bass as the harmonic underpinning, and the piano or guitar as the harmony to provide a backdrop for a melodic instrument, either vocals or, you know, a horn. And that format is the birth of rock and roll, the birth of soul, funk, disco, go-go. All of that comes out of jazz music, out of that innovation.
0: And that's partly why you see, I mean, Nile Rodgers, we keep coming back to, he was recently selected one of the top 30 living songwriters in the New York Times compilation. So he was along people like Taylor Swift, Lucinda Williams, chosen for his, you know, incredible skill set and the number of songs that have really penetrated the general consciousness. But he is often associated with disco. And so it's, for your thinking, it's kind of that drum, that rhythm that brings it into the jazz tradition?
1: Well, yeah, jazz is definitely based out of those rhythms. The underpinning of jazz is rhythmic. That's what defines jazz, is there's the heritage in blues and spirituals, the cultural legacy of that, and that also has a rhythmic basis to it, because specifically the language of jazz is a rhythmic language, and that cultural tradition is conveyed through the language of drums. Yeah.
0: Yeah. So you said that you're not necessarily going to be able to pick and choose. I mean, the Jazz Fest gets rolling today essentially with the piano competition, and that's always, you know, a wonderful thing to see. The winner of that gets to perform on the main stage, but then the next 3 days that follow are going to be filled with these headliners, the main stage on Bay Street at Ford on Bay, which is already all set up.
1: Yeah. Well, I mean, yes, they're all going to be incredible. And everybody who goes is going to be left with this incredible buzz in their minds of how amazing jazz music is, how amazing this culture is, and how important it is to support that culture. And so I think the next step is to say, well, how do we make that happen all year? Mm-hmm. Right. And for those of us who are working on jazz, not just Memorial Day weekend, but June, July, August, September, you know, look at some of the nonprofits in town, Don't Miss a Beat and Jams, and the people who are really working to build an infrastructure to support jazz music year round. Right. And one of the kind of thought questions that I would ask is, like, let's flip the equation. And let's say that what if instead of having one weekend of jazz festival, we had a jazz orchestra, a jazz symphony orchestra, where people could make a living wage, have retirement income, have health insurance to perform in a jazz orchestra in a $300 million building downtown. And we had one weekend a year for a classical music festival, right? When touring musicians from out of town came to perform for a giant crowd of people, right? What would that look like psychologically to our minds? And as a thought experiment, I think that really helps us to probe how, as a culture, how we think of jazz music and what we really value and prize and how we can continue to provide for the future of that music and the future of these musicians in a really meaningful way.
0: That's a fascinating thought experiment. And so what specific things would you like to see happen between the Memorial Day weekends in this city in terms of clubs, fans, musicians, opportunities?
1: Well, I mean, I think one thing you could talk about is if you want to sponsor the Jazz Fest, you've got to host X number of performances throughout the year featuring local performers, you know? Oh. And if you want to be the sponsoring hotel of Jazz Fest, you're going to have your name out there in conjunction with this incredible cultural tradition. You got to put your business on the line and support this thing year round, right? And, you know, I think that there's also an important question to ask, which is, okay, for the festival writ large, and you look at where the dollars go and what the festival is designed to support, right? Hotel income, tourist tax dollars, DIA, right? Where does all that fit into the local cultural community? And where are cultural producers left, right? Is that a trickle-down theory? Are we supposed to wait for these tax dollars to just make gigs for us? Or is there some kind of more sustainable infrastructure, maybe through the existing nonprofits, like I mentioned, JAMS and Don't Miss a Beat, the John Lumpkin Institute, who are active year-round in providing a platform for up-and-coming jazz musicians. But where do those jazz musicians go, right? Where is the professional infrastructure? Jacksonville University is gone. You know,
0: with this program,
1: University of North Florida has a very small number of faculty spots that are typically not held by, you know, up and coming representatives of historic jazz culture, to put it politely.
0: Great conversation, Daniel Stark. Thank you for coming in, sharing your thoughts, talking about Jazz Festival, which, of course, gets underway today.
1: That's right. Jazz Fest is for the people. So everybody should go. We've got to show up, we've got to show out, and just have a good time.
0: All right, Dan Stark, thanks for being here. Up next, there is news worth celebrating when it comes to the right whale. We'll tell you about an upcoming art show that does just that.

0: Carol Hogan Law.
1: I'm Wayne Hogan. When people are hurt through no fault of their own, finding the who, what, when, where, why, and how that led to the accident is critical to proving the truth.
0: More at CarolHoganLaw.com. 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
4: 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That's on the next On Point.
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6: Test scores show that most K-12 students around the country are struggling with reading and math. Researchers call it the learning recession. It's been going on for a decade. Some states and school districts are making changes and seeing scores rise. We'll explore how next time on 1A.
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0: Welcome back. Right whales are headed back north after a successful calving season in offshore Florida and Georgia. And a photo exhibit celebrating the endangered mammal is also in transit. The Right Whales of Amelia Island exhibit is on display now at the Beaches Museum. It's there through August, and here to tell us about it is Chrissy Barr with the Amelia Island Whale Ambassadors. Chrissy, good morning.
1: Good morning.
0: So this is a pretty good year for a species that's in a pretty tough spot. Tell us what happened in terms of the calving season and how that figures into the overall threats to this endangered species.
1: Well, first of all, we have less than 400 North Atlantic right whales left. And usually we have somewhere under 15 or so baby calves that happen every year. This year we had 23 calves, and that was the best we've had since 2009. But we need 50 calves a year to turn around the path to extinction. So while we're super happy that we've had the most number and since 2009, we still need to have more calves.
0: Yeah. And so what is the main danger? What is the primary threat to these whales? Why are they so endangered?
1: There are two big threats to them. First, entanglements. Picture, if you would, swimming through a forest of fishing lines coming down. The whale gets entangled. And when it gets entangled, it rolls around and tries to get out of it. And it gets more and more entangled. 85% of North Atlantic right whales have been entangled. The second are vessel strikes. And that's a serious issue because right now there are entities that are trying to get rid of the vessel speed rule. And we know that more deaths happen when boats are going faster when the right whales are here.
0: There are currently a number of rollbacks proposed to existing protections, including the 1972 Marine Mammal Protection Act, the 1973 Endangered Species Act. You mentioned the vessel speed rule. Tell us what's happening. Why are there pressures to change some of these? Who is on each side?
1: Well, I wish I could answer that question politely. I can't. The current administration is backing business. I'm a business backer myself. But we can do things smart. We don't have to hurt the fishermen. We have on-demand fishing technologies that are here now, and we can incentivize fishermen to use that. We can practice safe boating. There's no reason that just for a few months of the year, we're talking here in the Jacksonville area, between mid-November to mid-April, slow down when there's a right whale around, when they're here and we know that. I wish I could answer that question. These beautiful mammals that are bigger than school buses are hard to see because they don't have a dorsal fin and they're black. And I don't understand why people would want to see them go extinct. And more importantly, we need the right whales. When the right whales poop, I didn't think I was going to talk about poop today, but when they poop.
0: Oh, I knew it. No, I'm just kidding.
1: The phytoplankton eat the poop. Now, why are the phytoplankton important? They take out one third of the carbon dioxide that humans make out of the atmosphere, and they release oxygen back into the atmosphere. So every other breath you take, think of phytoplankton. So if we don't have whale poops, we don't have phytoplankton.
0: Yeah. And so this exhibit that's traveling around now is a way to showcase the species. As we mentioned, it's a traveling exhibit. It's going to end up in Clearwater, I think.
1: Yes, it goes to Clearwater next.
0: What does it show if people go to the exhibit? What are they going to see? And why do you think these images are important for people to look at?
1: Well, first of all, the exhibit at Beaches started in Amelia Island. And I personally worked on it with a wonderful team of people. It took us about a year to pull it together. Why it's important for people to see it is because it tells the story of the North Atlantic right whale. It talks about their calving. It talks about why they're hard to see. It talks about the hope that we could have from vessel speed rules staying intact and the Marine Mammal Protection Act, the Endangered Species Act. It talks about entanglement, the new way to fish. So if you really want to educate yourself about this magnificent species, go to Beaches and see the exhibit. It's beautiful.
0: Yeah. And you brought a little critter with you. Tell us about this stuffed animal that is behind you.
1: Well, it's my favorite stuffy. It is a right whale. And I like to show people that it's hard to see because they don't have that dorsal fin. Each right whale, you see the white spots on it, has their own fingerprints, so to say, of these callosities. So we can tell what right whales are what. And one of the fun things is...
0: What's a callosity?
1: It's the white spots on the right whale.
0: And they're made of just... Is it just part of their skin?
1: It's their unique fingerprint that they have. Uh-huh. So, and they always have that. So we can tell that Millipede and her calf are here. And last year we saw them frolicking off the coast of Amelia Island. Then they saw them in the Gulf. And then they saw them back up in Cape Cod. So we know that they travel and we can follow them based on their callosities. That's how we know what they who they are.
2: And so these are all named whales
1: and
2: the ones that are in the portraits are identifiable as such.
1: Absolutely. So we know who they are, and it's fun to see, you know, Millipede or Ghost. Ghost is a 50-year-old whale that just had her ninth calf. So, and I wonder how many 50-year-olds are having their ninth baby.
2: And there's
1: right
2: one
1: now.
2: Named Champagne.
1: There's one named Champagne. That was the first one this year. And of course, the Amelia Island Whale Ambassador celebrated with champagne. But you don't have to be an Amelia Island Whale Ambassador to come up. We have people from Jacksonville come up and watch her and celebrate with us as well.
2: Well, the Right Whales of Amelia Island exhibit is at the Beaches Museum in Jacksonville Beach. It's up now. It runs through August 23rd. Christy Barr, thanks so much for being here. Appreciate it.
1: Thank you for caring about the right whales.
2: All right. And thank you for listening. First Coast Connect is produced by Stacey Bennett. Our associate producer is Isabella Casapau. 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Join us tomorrow when we discuss the week's top headlines, from an NAACP call for a college athlete boycott of the state to a fresh round of subpoenas into a spiraling investigation sparked by the council president. I'm Ann Schindler. 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
4: 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From WAMU and NPR in Washington, this is 1A. Hi, I'm Jen White. Today on 1A, the learning recession. Since 2013, standardized test data shows that students' reading and math skills began to decline years before the COVID-19 pandemic disrupted learning in school districts nationwide. But a new report shows students in most states are starting to improve. We explore what caused the learning recession in the first place and what we can learn from the places where it's improving. If you work with K-12 students, what changes have you noticed in their reading and math skills over the past few years? Email us at 1A@WAMU.org.
5: Live from NPR News in Washington, I'm Corva Coleman. There are questions about the legality of the new $1.8 billion fund President Trump helped arrange this week. The money is supposed to go to people who claim they were unfairly targeted by the Justice Department. Two police officers who helped defend the U.S. Capitol against January 6th rioters have sued. They want to stop anyone convicted in the attack from getting money from this. Rupa Bhattacharya helped oversee victim compensation funds, including the September 11th victim fund. She says the management of this fund is very cloudy.
6: It's really quite extraordinary that taxpayer money in this amount would be set aside for a fund where there have been no criteria and no guidelines established, not by the department, certainly, which is setting up the fund, but also not by Congress.
5: She spoke to NPR's Morning Edition. Walmart's price cuts are extending to the stock market today. NPR's Scott Horsley reports the Dow Jones Industrials fell about 10 points in early trading.
7: Walmart reported strong sales in its most recent quarter as cost-conscious shoppers flocked to the retail giant hunting for bargains. But Walmart offered a more cautious forecast for the current quarter than analysts had expected. House lawmakers passed a bill this week designed to encourage more home building, and the industry could use some encouragement. Builders broke ground on 9% fewer single-family homes last month than the previous month. Permits for future construction of single-family homes were also down in April. Strong demand for artificial intelligence continues to boost the fortunes of chipmaker NVIDIA. The company's quarterly profits topped $58 billion, more than triple what it earned during the same period a year ago. Scott Horsley, NPR News, Washington.
5: World Central Kitchen, the largest provider of hot meals in Gaza, is slashing its distribution by half. The organization says the war in Iran has driven up food and fuel costs, and that makes its current pace impossible to sustain. NPR's Anas Baba reports from Gaza City.
8: World Central Kitchen cut its hot meals down from 1 million a day to 500,000. It's a drastic reduction for Gaza's population that relies entirely on aid for survival due to a devastating war. Displaced families are protesting the cuts, banging empty pots and pans to signal their fears of a return to starvation. Amna Urmana, a mother of eight at the rally, says she doesn't know how she will feed them now, with no money to buy food on her own. It's unclear if other aid groups can fill the gap. The UN says its agencies also face funding shortfalls and higher costs, even as it says a fifth of people in Gaza are eating just one meal a day. Anas Baba, NPR News, Gaza City.
5: On Wall Street, the Dow Jones Industrial Average has turned positive. It's now up 22 points. 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
9: This is WJCT News, 89.9 in Jacksonville. Good morning. I'm Stephen Ponson. Right now it is 10:04. There are four new sites on the list of endangered historic structures in Duval County added this week by the Jacksonville History Center. Along with the endangered buildings, the History Center pointed out some others on the list that are close to being restored thanks to preservation and redevelopment. CEO Alan Bliss says saving these old buildings strengthens our links with the past.
10: We list buildings on the endangered buildings list because they are at risk for demolition either through neglect or intentionally, and we believe that they have a valuable story to tell about the people and events of Jacksonville's past.
9: This year's four new additions are the Oneida Bungalow Court in Mixontown, the St. Johns River Lighthouse in Mayport Village, the pre-Civil War LeMay House on Hexer Drive, and the 1901 residential building on Adams Street in downtown. The History Center issues the list every year in observance of National Historic Preservation Month. It currently contains 28 endangered sites, including three churches, seven schools, and five commercial structures. Photos and historic details can be found in this story at jackstoday.org. It'll be hot and mostly dry this afternoon here in northeast Florida. Any showers and storms that develop are expected to be well away from the Jacksonville metro area for inland areas. Highs are expected to reach the low to mid-90s inland and the upper 80s along the I-95 corridor and the coast.
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9: Prior to the war, we had, quote, the ideal world oil market where transportation costs were minimized, all the refineries were getting the flavors they wanted, and then, boom, let's just change it all up.
10: That, of course, was before the U.S. and Israel's war with Iran. Now, months later, with Tehran still effectively blocking ships from transiting the Strait of Hormuz, Europe and Asia are facing fuel shortages. The United States is facing a fuel deficit, which means that very soon, prices could soar even higher because
9: there's one global oil market.
10: More analysts than ever are saying that an energy crisis is maybe only weeks away, and it could bring a global recession with it, and it could hit the U.S. right around the 4th of July. I'm Meghna Chakrabarty. Today on Point, the coming, potentially historic, worldwide oil shock. Stay with us.
11: Live from NPR News in Washington, I'm Corva Coleman. Pakistan's interior minister is in Tehran to try to salvage talks between the U.S. and Iran. The diplomacy comes after President Trump said he paused a decision to resume attacks against Iran to give more time for negotiation. NPR's Dia Hadid reports from Mumbai.
12: This is Pakistani Interior Minister Mohsen Naqvi's second visit to the capital this week to meet with senior officials. One Iranian state-backed media reports this time he's met with Iran's Foreign Minister Abbas Araghchi. Another state-backed media outlet reported that Naqvi was passing on a U.S. proposal to Iranians. The outlet says Iran is reviewing the text. Even as Pakistan's interior minister tries to coax Iran, Reuters has reported the supreme leader has insisted that its enriched uranium must stay in the country. Iranian officials believe that if the material is sent abroad, it will be more vulnerable to attacks. Before the war began, officials there had signaled they were willing to ship out half of its stockpile of uranium. Dia Hadid, NPR News, Mumbai.
11: The Justice Department has indicted a former federal prosecutor. This is on charges of allegedly sending a copy of former special counsel Jack Smith's report on the investigation into President Trump's classified documents case. NPR's Jacqueline Diaz has more.
13: Prosecutors allege that Carmen Mercedes Leinberger emailed a copy of the report to her personal email in January 2025 and tried to hide the fact that she was doing this. The grand jury indictment says she downloaded the documents and emailed them with titles like chocolatecakerecipe.pdf. The indictment doesn't say what Leinberger planned to do with the documents. At the time, a federal judge had ordered the report sealed. Judge Eileen Cannon has since ordered the report permanently sealed. Lineberger served as the managing assistant U.S. attorney in Fort Pierce, Florida. She pleaded not guilty to four felony charges, including theft of government property. Jacqueline Diaz, NPR News.
11: The U.S. has deported nine migrants to Sierra Leone. NPR's Jewel Bright has more from Lagos, Nigeria.
14: Fewer than half of the promised 24 deportees arrived Wednesday. U.S.-based immigration lawyers say some of the deportations were blocked. The deportees are expected to eventually be sent to their home countries, but it's unclear if they will be received. None are from Sierra Leone, and local officials who received them say many were traumatized after being chained for months during their detention in the U.S. At least eight other African countries have signed deals with the Trump administration to receive non-citizen deportees. Many of these countries have repressive governments and have been accused of holding deportees in poor conditions and without access to legal counsel. Joel Bright, NPR News, Lagos.
11: On Wall Street, the Dow is down 75 points. 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
15: This is WJCT News, 89.9 in Jacksonville. Good morning. I'm Stephen Ponson. It's 11:04. A Jacksonville man's been found guilty on charges of battery on an officer and resisting arrest after a vocal protest a year ago about war violence in Palestine during a city council meeting. Connor Cawley's trial took less than a day, and the jury's decision of guilty on both counts means he faces up to 5 years in prison. Cawley, Leah Grady, and another person were arrested last May 28th when they yelled out after a city council vote, and police were told to remove them. Council rules prohibit audience members from clapping, yelling, or other forms of demonstration during meetings. Arrest reports say Grady refused to be handcuffed as she was being arrested. Then Cawley swatted an officer's hand away. Cawley was pulled down and arrested as well. Grady faces sentencing next Tuesday after being found guilty of resisting an officer, and Cawley also faces sentencing next week. A 47-year-old man is set to be executed this evening at Florida State Prison in Rayford for killing his cousin's girlfriend and her 4-year-old daughter in Broward County in 2000. Richard Knight would be the state's seventh execution so far this year, following a record 19 carried out by the state last year. The state Supreme Court denied his appeal last week, and a final appeal was still waiting before the U.S. Supreme Court. The execution is scheduled to begin at 6 p.m. Temperatures will reach the low to mid-90s for inland areas today, and it'll also be in the upper 80s along the I-95 corridor and for areas closer to the coast.
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0: for the Israeli public, what's happening in Gaza has taken a backseat to more active wars with Iran and Hezbollah. But the threat posed by Hamas still looms in many people's minds.
1: And the question now seems to be, for Israelis, can anything be done to compel Hamas to let go of their weapons?
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3: I'm Indira Lakshmanan. 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
6: On the next Fresh Air, actor Rose Byrne. She's nominated for a Tony for her leading role in the revival of Noel Coward's Fallen Angels. 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
9: You're back with On Point. I'm Meghna Chakrabarty, and today we are talking about why so many energy industry experts and analysts in the past couple of weeks have been almost simultaneously sounding the alarm about a huge and additional energy shock that could just be a couple of weeks away, and how in many countries around the world that will lead to a spike in inflation and possibly even recession. And Jim Burkhardt joins us today. He's vice president and head of research for oil markets, energy, and mobility at S&P Global Energy. He's in Washington. And I'd like to bring in Daniel Spiro into the conversation now. He's a professor in the Department of Economics at Uppsala University, and he joins us from Uppsala, Sweden. Professor Spiro, welcome to you.
10: Thank you.
9: So first of all, tell us, I mean, do you see the possibility of even higher inflation and perhaps more significantly recession in several, if or not many, countries around the world?
10: Oh, yeah, certainly. I think that this is, like many have expressed, this is the biggest, at least physical, energy shock the world have faced, at least in modern times. I emphasize the word physical because I would like to nuance the concerns. I am very concerned, but if we compare it to the 70s with the Suez crisis, that might have been less oil lost than now. But at that point in time, oil and energy was more important as a share of global GDP. Today, it's much lower. Also today, I think we have many ways to adapt that we didn't have there.
9: Professor Spiro, I'm just gonna jump in here because your line is just breaking up entirely. So can you hear me now? Okay, we're going to try and get Professor Spiro in Sweden back here for just a second. So, Jim, let me turn to you. I'd like to basically ask that same question, but in with respect to the United States, because energy, of course, drives the entire economy. And I'm seeing people, economic analysts saying, well, there are various parts of the U.S. economy that are signaling bright red alarm signs that inflation could go even higher.
11: Yeah, Meghna, I think that's a distinct possibility, especially when you look at what could happen to oil prices. But I got to say, if you just look at what's happened so far in the United States, if you were to ask me February 27th, hey, Jim, this is going to happen for the next 2 to 3 months, what would the impact be? It hasn't been as severe as I would have guessed, or I think any of my colleagues would have guessed at that time. Stock markets in the U.S., South Korea, Japan hit record highs in April. I mean, that's surprising, and it's surprising prices aren't higher already. So just want to make the point so far, and I don't want to diminish, you know, the challenges that many people face, particularly in Asia and Africa. But in terms of the impact, one would have expected at this point, given the Strait of Hormuz has been effectively shut for going on 3 months now, it hasn't been that severe yet. But we're not out of this. We're not out of this by any means, and that inflation pressure is there.
9: Yeah, so interesting that you turn to the market as a potential indicator, because just a couple of days ago, I was reading how Mark Zandi from Moody Analytics, he put the probability of a U.S. recession within the next year at 40% compared to a historical average of about 15%. And one of the reasons why he said, well, he's like, the market is just disconnected from a consumer reality right now, because he says it's driven a lot by, you know, AI investment and speculation, hyperscalers, et cetera. But if you look at anywhere else in the U.S. economy outside of what's happening on trading floors, that you're seeing there's already basically a lot of upward pressure on prices and downward pressure on what people can afford.
11: Yes, I think we see that in a number of areas. And, you know, the gasoline price, just to give you an example, you know, in February, the average price for regular gasoline, so this isn't the super premium gasoline, but the regular gasoline most of us buy, you know, that was about $2.90 a gallon. Today, it's around $4.50 a gallon. So let's say you're filling up your car with 15 gallons. That's what I typically do, so I use that. You know, you're paying $24 more than you were in February right now. If you're a truck driver, wow, the impact is even more severe. So yeah, that has an impact, and it will have an impact. It will build over time.
9: Yeah, well, what Zandi said was that he thinks that right now there's a game of, like, a hall of mirrors going on between the Trump administration and the markets. Because he said, well, the stock investors are looking to the president for assurance of potential government intervention if things, you know, go upside down. But the president's looking back at the stock market and it's very vivacious behavior right now and saying, well, everything's okay. But I think we have Daniel Spiro back from Uppsala, Sweden. Professor Spiro, can you hear me?
10: I hear you.
9: Okay,
10: hear
9: great. Apologies for the previous technical disruption there. But you were talking about how you wanted to put some nuance on this idea of the physical disruption to the supply of oil, and you were talking about the Suez crisis. So please go ahead and continue there.
10: Yeah, so exactly. So physically, this is certainly a very big shock, and I'm very concerned. But I think we're in a slightly different situation compared to the 70s. So today, oil and energy is a smaller share of economic activity. We also have more possibilities to adapt to energy and oil shortages. So, you know, for example, people can work from home. Some people have electric vehicles. There's other energy sources. And we have storage. So, you know, the total economic effect is essentially when we multiply the physical effect with the ability to adapt. And so whether it's going to be bigger or smaller than the 70s is a little bit hard to say.
9: Okay, good. Well, I appreciate that, because it puts some logical boundaries around the comparison with past shocks. But let's then refocus on what we know about what's happening now. I mean, what would your analysis be on the potential for increased inflation? I mean, obviously, I'm here in the United States, but, you know, pick anywhere, Europe, Asia, et cetera.
10: I'm pretty sure that this is going to translate to inflation and possibly even stagflation. So the order of things that things are going to happen here is, first we see a deficit like now, and then prices rise. Then eventually when storage or the ability to use the storage falls, then we get a shortage. And what happens then is that production falls, because we need energy to produce things for the economy, right? Mm-hmm. And then prices rise even more, and we're going to produce less. And you know, those effects can be quite severe. Then in the next stage, what happens is that when prices rise of the things that I produce, and you need to buy the things from me, then you need to raise your prices to someone else. So then you raise your prices, and then that person raises their prices, and then, you know, I buy from them, and essentially we might go into an inflationary spiral.
9: A global inflationary spiral, it sounds like, given how interconnected these economies are.
10: Yes, it could be. So, you know, one thing is the value chains within countries, mm-hmm. but of course, like, a country like Sweden, where I live, we are very exposed because we're relying on exporting our things and importing a lot. So we are very trade dependent. So we might import inflation from other countries.
9: So I was thinking how earlier Professor Jan Rosenau at Oxford was saying that a lot of these, that Europe could reach a kind of tipping point in perhaps even the next couple of weeks. If that's the case, let's start off within Europe. Do you think that this negative feedback loop of inflation that could lead to a significant spike very, very soon, Professor Spiro?
10: So the spiral, I think that spiral that I described, I think it's going to be more delayed. So it's probably going to happen later. Of course, all of this is very, very uncertain, but I would think that it happens later. My sense, but this is a little bit of guesswork, because, you know, the data that we're relying on our analysis on is always lagging. So my sense is that the storage that we have for oil and gas and so on might last for a little bit longer, but it's gradually gonna decrease. So I'm not that worried that it's gonna happen within a few weeks, but you know, eventually if the Hormuz remains closed, then it will happen. Mm. And even after the Hormuz opens, it might continue because we don't know the physical state of the strait. You can have, like somebody else earlier mentioned, some of the production facilities and the infrastructure in the Hormuz has been damaged and so on. So this is not going to end just because the war or whatever you want to call it ends.
9: Okay. Jim, I just want to come back here to the United States because I'm trying to understand, like, what are the signals that we should be paying a lot of attention to in order to understand the immediate future of the U.S. economy. And I've been reading that the bond market is starting to make some noise, right, with yields spiking to places. Well, for example, for the 30-year T-note, that it's hit a level that hasn't been seen since back in 2008.
11: Yeah, that's right. I was going to mention that. The most important price in the world is the price of money. And the most visible price of money is the cost of U.S. government debt. So, yes, the government yields or the interest rate that the U.S. government needs to pay to borrow money, that's gone up over the last 2 months. Now, is it just because of Hormuz? You know, there's some other factors, but Hormuz is certainly a key part of that. So higher interest rates that the U.S. government has to pay, that certainly is a pretty visible and clear signal that there's pressure.
9: Oh, yeah. And one of the most immediate sort of domino impacts from higher treasury rates is that also, like, everything else goes up too. Auto loans, mortgages. I think mortgages are now at a kind of a new high. They're 30-year fixed rates just hit their highest level since July of last year. So let's listen to what members of the Trump administration are saying, specifically the U.S. Energy Secretary, Chris Wright. He appeared on Meet the Press earlier this month, so in May, and he said that the war in Iran could actually eventually increase the flow of energy in the future, even if things are extremely challenging for global economies right now.
12: When we start to get free flow of traffic through the Straits of Hormuz, energy prices will come down. And by ending Iran's ability to get a nuclear weapon, they are the biggest threat in the world to the flow of global energy. They've killed more American soldiers over the last two decades than any other power. They're the giant force of destabilization. They're the largest sponsor of terrorism around the planet. So ending Iran's nuclear program, that is massively positive for the flow of energy, meaning more energy will flow in the future, meaning lower energy prices for Americans and the rest of the world. Long term, this is a great move. Short term, it's causing some discomfort.
9: Professor Spiro, let me ask you. To me, when I hear the U.S. Energy Secretary say, well, Iran's nuclear program is really the reason why energy prices have been so high, it seems to me that he's saying, well, look at this apple over here. The existence of the apple is the reason why the orange on your counter is slowly rotting away. I mean, it's related, but only very very tenuously, Professor. What do you think?
10: I think I agree with you. So, you know, their nuclear program might have been the reason why the U.S. and Israel attacked Iran. But I don't think that their nuclear program has caused any major concerns for the global energy market until now. I think he could be right, though, that in the long term, oil prices are going to go down. And the main reason for that, I think, is going to be that big parts of the world are going to say, we do not want to be reliant on this market, so let's find alternatives.
9: Ah, interesting. Jim, what do you think?
11: Yes, if you look at what China has done, the development of their EV industry. Here I am again talking about Chinese EVs. But that was a decision made many, many years ago because something like this could happen. And China was exposed. It's vulnerable. So China has made the decision to electrify transportation to a much greater degree than anywhere else in the world among major economies. So other countries will look to that to some degree. Well, we will also see some countries look to increase domestic production. Could be renewables, could be coal, could be oil, could be natural gas. You know, Indonesia, for example, is accelerating trying to attract money to expand its oil production. So we will see both more investment in oil and gas, but also efforts to diversify into renewables, EVs, and other such things.
9: Yeah. Professor Spiro, just another question focusing on the Iran war, which is the cause of all of this. I mean, even if the United States and Israel came to some sort of agreement with Iran regarding its nuclear program, I mean, do you see a future in which the flow of energy through the Strait of Hormuz goes back to what it was, again, I use the word relatively frictionless beforehand, to what it was before the Iran war began? To me, that seems to be the sort of the really key question here.
10: I doubt that. And I doubt it for several reasons. I mean, there is such a scenario. I don't find it particularly likely. For one, you know, there's still going to be the tensions and the conflict that has been built up now and come to surface between Iran and you know, Saudi Arabia and the neighbors. So that's one thing. Another thing is that what we're seeing also in parallel is essentially OPEC breaking up. Some countries are leaving. It's unclear whether the OPEC countries, which are essentially bombing each other now, could continue that collusion. And you know, that collusion has costs, right? But on the other hand, it also creates stability. So I think we're looking for even more volatility in the oil market, you know, over the next, say, 5 or 10 years.
9: Mm. Well, Jim Burkhard, we have just a few seconds left. I guess my last question is the most practical one, and I should have asked it a lot earlier, which is for all the people listening, for Americans who are, you know, we're looking right now at the summer season, what do you think they should expect and how would you recommend they manage it?
11: Well, don't be surprised if prices go higher, especially over the next couple of months. And it depends on how much you spend on gasoline. How important is that in your family's budget? If it is quite important, as it is for many of us, then plan to make adjustments to fit that in or travel less.
9: Well, Jim Burkhard is Vice President and Head of Research for Oil Markets, Energy and Mobility at S&P Global Energy. Thank you so much for being with us, Jim.
11: Thank you, Magna.
9: And Daniel Spiro, Professor at the Department of Economics at Uppsala University in Sweden. Professor Spiro, thank you very, very much.
10: Thanks for having me.
9: I'm Magna Chakrabarty. This is On Point.
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6: From WHYY in Philadelphia, I'm Terry Gross with Fresh Air. Today, Rose Byrne. She starred in Bridesmaids, Neighbors, Platonic, Damages, and If I Had Legs, I'd Kick You, about a woman who's spiraling, trying to care for her sick daughter while her own life is unraveling.
20: She really sort of plays with the edge of consciousness, I think, in many ways, and tapped into sort of like the monster within and the fear of being a parent and the horror of being a parent.
6: Byrne's raw performance won a Golden Globe and an Oscar nomination this year. Now she's nominated for a Tony for her performance in a revival of Noel Coward's play, Fallen Angels. Later, TV critic David Bianculli on the end of The Late Show with Stephen Colbert. The final episode airs tonight. First News.
21: Live from NPR News in Washington, I'm Kristen Wright. President Trump is slamming Senate Republicans. They've refused to fund the White House ballroom as part of a GOP measure on immigration enforcement. NPR's Sam Greenglass reports some Republicans worry Trump's verbal attacks could interfere with his agenda.
22: Even before the Senate parliamentarian nixed the ballroom funding, top Republicans acknowledged there may not be enough votes to pass it. Senator Bill Cassidy of Louisiana said he would not, days after he lost his primary to a Trump-backed challenger. Senator Lisa Murkowski said the mood further soured this week after Trump endorsed against Senator John Cornyn of Texas.
23: Maybe he doesn't think he needs us, but the laws don't just appear before his desk to sign.
22: Trump demanded Senate Majority Leader John Thune fire the parliamentarian and wrote, "Get smart and tough, Republicans, or you'll all be looking for a job much sooner than you thought." Sam Greenglass, NPR News, Washington.
21: The House is expected to vote this afternoon on a resolution to try to force President Trump to withdraw U.S. troops from the war with Iran. Democrats are pushing the measure under the 1973 War Powers Act, which requires congressional authorization to send American troops to war. President Trump says he doesn't need the approval, though, because of the ceasefire. The war with Iran will soon mark 3 months. NPR's Aya Betrawi reports President Trump says he's impressed with Iranian negotiators and willing to wait a couple more days for an agreement before deciding whether to strike again.
24: Iran's position is that they are negotiating the terms of a permanent ceasefire in good faith through mediators like Pakistan, but that they also have suspicion, given that the last two times they were in the midst of talks with the Trump administration, the U.S. and Israel launched war. Now, Iran says it prefers diplomacy, but its armed commanders are threatening an even wider war if Iran is attacked again.
21: NPR's Aya Betrawi also reports Trump has been speaking with Israeli Prime Minister Benjamin Netanyahu as deadly Israeli strikes in southern Lebanon continue. The two had a call this week described as tense and contentious. Despite a historically unaffordable housing market, more Gen Zers in their 20s are managing to buy a home. NPR's Jennifer Ludden reports they're outpacing millennials when they were the same age.
0: In Milwaukee, 27-year-old Francisco Vazquez manages a fast food restaurant and just bought a three-bedroom home that cost half the national median price. He saved up aggressively for the down payment, partly while living with his parents.
1: Most of my paycheck, probably like 70%, into just broad index stock.
0: Compared to millennials, Gen Z homebuyers last year were less likely to have student loan debt or get help from parents. That's according to the National Association of Realtors. They were more likely to tap down payment assistance and to be single buyers. Jennifer Ludden, NPR News.
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3: Good afternoon. 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I'm Stephen Ponson. It's 12:04. Water sampling kits are being sent to homes in Palatka as part of a required Environmental Protection Agency program to monitor levels of lead and copper. The tests come after city sampling showed elevated lead levels in more than 10% of homes tested. That level exceeded federal levels, which was discovered after the city collected 62 samples across the city during routine monitoring. Palatka officials say test kit samples will be used to check levels of lead and copper in tap water, and they urge residents in homes built before 1986 or with known lead plumbing to do the tests. Officials say the samples should be collected from a cold water tap early in the morning to get accurate results. Large AI data centers have not yet come to Florida, but some experts say it's only a matter of time. State lawmakers passed a bill this year to put guardrails in place before the centers get here. The new rules require artificial intelligence companies to cover the cost of any needed expansion in energy infrastructure to power their data centers. Andrew Sutton is a spokesperson with Florida Power and Light. He says his company already has a policy in place to make sure that happens.
4: All large load customers, including data centers, they have to fund an engineering study to determine the infrastructure, timing, and costs required to serve their power needs. They also have to satisfy strict collateral and credit requirements designed to protect customers if a project does not move forward or a customer fails to perform.
3: The new AI data center law also ensures local governments have permitting control and the ability to guide where the centers can be built. Temperatures now are in the upper 80s in Jacksonville. It's going to be a hot afternoon. Highs are expected to reach the low to mid 90s inland, with upper 80s along the I-95 corridor and closer to the coast.
25: 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May 21st, 1977, Fleetwood Mac's Rumours album takes over the number one spot in the U.S. from the Eagles' Hotel California.

0: This is Fresh Air. I'm Terry Gross. Our guest today is actor Rose Byrne. Known for both drama and comedy, she's now one of the few actresses to be nominated for an Oscar and a Tony in the same year. She's currently on Broadway in the revival of the Noel Coward play Fallen Angels. She spoke with Fresh Air's Anne-Marie Baldonado.
1: When Rose Byrne appeared on American TV in 2007 in the show Damages, it was clear she was a dramatic force. Playing opposite Glenn Close, she was nominated for 2 Emmys and 2 Golden Globe Awards. Then she starred in a series of comedies, Get 'Em to

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8: From NPR and WBUR Boston, I'm Indira Lakshmanan.
9: I'm Anthony Brooks. It's Here and Now. Coming up, police officers who defended the Capitol during the January 6th attack file suit to block the Trump administration's so-called anti-weaponization fund. Their lawyer calls it illegal and dangerous.
8: And we all know political discourse in Washington is bitterly divided these days, but it's not unprecedented. We look back to pre-Civil War days when an abolitionist was savagely attacked on the Senate floor.
10: While Sumner's not looking, Brooks approaches from the front, takes his cane, and starts to smash it over Sumner's head.
8: Also, new technology helps us hear the sound of a glacier, and so much more. Coming up Here and Now.
9: The news is first.
11: Live from NPR News in Washington, I'm Kristen Wright. Washington is stepping up its pressure campaign against the Cuban government. Former President Raul Castro's criminal indictment in the U.S. is an escalation of President Trump's push for regime change. Secretary of State Marco Rubio said today, Cuba poses a national security threat and a negotiated peaceful agreement between the U.S. and Havana isn't likely right now. He wouldn't reveal to reporters how the U.S. government plans to bring Fidel Castro brother Raul into custody.
12: I'm not going to talk about how we're going to get him here. If we were trying to get him here, why would I say to the media what our plans are about that? I know you have to ask, but why would I answer that? The bottom line, there's a lot. He's at that point, he becomes a fugitive of American justice. And, well, you know, if there's an announcement, I'm probably, we'll tell you afterwards, not before.
11: Rubio was speaking in Florida on his way to a NATO foreign ministers meeting in Sweden. Raul Castro is charged with murder in connection to the 1996 downing of two civilian aircraft operated by the Miami-based exile group Brothers to the Rescue. Four Cuban Americans were killed. NPR's Ryan Lucas reports.
13: The administration has been ramping up pressure on Cuba since early January after the successful U.S. military operation to capture Venezuela's president, Nicolas Maduro, and bring him to the U.S. to face narco-terrorism charges. Since then, the administration has ordered a blockade of Cuba. That's cut off fuel shipments. Cuba's economy is in free fall. The CIA director just visited the island for talks. And now we have this Castro indictment. Castro is 94 years old. He's not in U.S. custody. But of course, the shadow of that Maduro raid hangs over all of this. Blanche was asked yesterday how far the U.S. would go to get its hands on Castro. He said there's a warrant out for his arrest. He expects Castro will show up on his own, or as Blanche put it, by another way.
11: NPR's Ryan Lucas reporting. On Capitol Hill, the House of Representatives is expected to vote later today on a resolution to end the war with Iran. The pharmaceutical company Eli Lilly is studying a next-generation obesity drug. It's not on the market yet, but new study results show it helped people lose more weight than the obesity injections and drugs already on the market. NPR's Sydney Lupkin reports.
14: Eli Lilly is researching retatrutide. Unlike Wegovy and Zepbound, which target the GLP-1 hormone, this new drug works on three hormones, GLP-1, GIP, and glucagon. The company says that in the clinical trial, people taking it for 80 weeks lost an average of more than 70 pounds at the highest dose. That's compared with 5.5 pounds for the patients taking a placebo over the same time period. And people taking Eli Lilly's experimental drug lost more weight than people taking Zepbound or Wegovy over a similar time period in other studies. Common side effects were similar to other GLP-1 drugs, including nausea and other gastrointestinal issues. Eli Lilly has not yet submitted retatrutide for Food and Drug Administration approval. Sydney Lupkin, NPR News.
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15: And this is WJCT News 89.9 in Jacksonville. Good afternoon. I'm Sid Hoskinson. It's 4 minutes past one. Florida legislative leaders are negotiating behind closed doors right now on next year's state budget. Douglas Soule reports the secrecy is normal, but that doesn't mean that everyone is happy about it.
16: There's a special session going on focused on creating a spending plan. At this stage, most lawmakers have returned to their home districts. Legislative leaders remain in the Capitol to figure out differences. As Floridians wait to see a finished budget, Governor Ron DeSantis compares it to the Pope's election process. Barbara Peterson heads the Florida Center for Government Accountability. She's a transparency advocate and has repeatedly accused the DeSantis administration of not having enough of it, including in court. But she agrees with him on this.
17: That's very rich coming from the anti-open government governor. I mean, he does the same thing. But yes, it is always been relatively secretive, and we've always complained about it.
16: There are public meetings, but those are typically short, and only when there's a vote on things decided behind closed doors. A Senate spokesperson says the process has not violated any constitutional or Senate rules, and notes lawmakers can question and debate during the open meetings. I'm Douglas Soule in Tallahassee.
15: Skies are mostly cloudy right now, 88 degrees downtown, 84 degrees and partly cloudy in St. Augustine. 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
9: I'm Anthony Brooks. It's Here and Now. And we begin this hour with more pushback to the Trump administration's so-called anti-weaponization fund, nearly $1.8 billion to compensate people who claim they were unfairly targeted by the Biden Justice Department. Critics call it a brazenly corrupt scheme that uses tax dollars to reward Trump allies. The critics include two police officers who defended the Capitol from a violent pro-Trump mob on January 6, 2021. They're suing the administration over the plan, calling it a slush fund to finance the insurrectionists and paramilitary groups that commit violence in the president's name. This after the president already granted clemency to the rioters. Brendan Ballew is representing the officers. He's founder of the Public Integrity Project, a nonpartisan organization that fights public corruption. Welcome to the program. Good to have you.
20: Thank you for having me.
9: So you're representing Metropolitan Police Department officer Daniel Hodges and now retired Capitol Police officer Harry Dunn. Both were defending the Capitol on January 6th. Can you lay out the case they're making against this fund?
20: Yeah, the Department of Justice absolutely does not have the authority to be making these payments or setting

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6: From NPR and WBUR Boston, I'm Anthony Brooks.
7: I'm Indira Lakshmanan. It's Here and Now. Coming up, reaction from Havana over the U.S. indictment of Cuba's former president, Raul Castro.
6: Also, James Murdoch, the younger son of Fox News mogul Rupert Murdoch, is back in the media game, buying half of Vox Media for more than $300 million.
7: And across the American West, fire agencies are using AI-equipped cameras to detect wildfires. But can artificial intelligence tell the difference between smoke and a cloud of dust?
8: In the early days, there were some funny occasions where we detected what we thought was smoke, but it was actually a snowblower.
6: Those stories and firing up the summer grill with resident chef Kathy Gunst. Coming up Here and Now.
7: The news is first.
9: Live from NPR News in Washington, I'm Kristen Wright. President Trump says he's postponing the signing of an executive order on artificial intelligence that was supposed to take place this afternoon. The announcement comes after weeks of shifting rhetoric from the Trump administration on AI. NPR's Deepa Shivaram has more.
10: Trump was set to sign an executive order on AI today that would have added some safeguards around the development of the technology. But now the president is delaying it. Trump says it's because he didn't like certain aspects of the order and how it could block innovation.
11: We're leading China, we're leading everybody, and I don't want to do anything that's going to get in the way of that lead.
10: The administration has been oscillating on how to address concerns over AI safety for weeks. Trump has had a close relationship with tech executives and wants there to be less regulation around the technology. But polling shows Americans favor regulations of AI. Deepa Shivaram, NPR News.
9: World Central Kitchen, the largest provider of hot meals in Gaza, is slashing its distribution by half. The organization says the fact that the war in Iran has driven up food and fuel costs makes its current pace impossible to sustain. NPR's Anas Baba reports from Gaza City.
12: World Central Kitchen cut its hot meals down from 1 million a day to half a million. It's a drastic reduction for Gaza's population that relies entirely on aid for survival due to a devastating war. Displaced families are protesting the cuts, banging empty pots and pans to signal their fears of a return to starvation. Amna Urmana, a mother of eight at the rally, says she doesn't know how she will feed them now, with no money to buy food on her own. It's unclear if other aid groups can fill the gap. The UN says its agencies also face funding shortfalls and higher costs, even as it says a fifth of people in Gaza are eating just one meal a day. Anas Baba, NPR News, Gaza City.
9: The commercial spaceflight company SpaceX is preparing to launch a launch of its massive Starship rocket later today. As NPR's Jeff Broomfield reports, a lot is riding on this flight.
13: This will be Starship's 12th test flight, and it comes just as SpaceX is preparing to go public. Franco Granda is an analyst with PitchBook. He says investors will be watching closely.
14: Even though tests are inherently tests, SpaceX will want to get this one right.
13: Financial documents released ahead of the public offering show Starship is critical to SpaceX's plans for expanded satellite internet and data centers in space. The company spent $3 billion last year developing the rocket. Jeff Brumfield, NPR News.
9: The Ebola outbreak has prompted Homeland Security to route flights to the U.S. with travelers who've been in the Democratic Republic of the Congo, Uganda, or South Sudan to Washington Dulles. This is NPR.
15: And this is WJCT News 89.9 in Jacksonville. Good afternoon. I'm Sid Hoskinson. It's 4 minutes past two. The Florida Department of Citrus intends to continue marketing products, particularly orange juice, as the original wellness drink amid fierce competition from other products promoted as healthy beverages. During a meeting on Wednesday, the commission also discussed potentially increasing marketing for fresh oranges, grapefruits, and specialty crops, which are more profitable to growers than juice. Florida Citrus Mutual CEO Matt Joyner says the industry shows signs of success against the two-decade plight of citrus greening disease.
16: The quality and the tree health and the production per acre has all been up, and so we know that we're turning that corner and we're learning to be productive in a greening endemic environment.
15: The industry has struggled against citrus greening disease, hurricane damage, and the demands for housing and commercial developments from the growing population. At the turn of the century, growers produced enough citrus to fill more than 200 million boxes a year. State lawmakers working on next year's budget are basing proposed spending on Florida growers filling just over 10 million boxes of oranges and a million boxes of grapefruit. This is 89.9.
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7: I'm Indira Lakshmanan. It's Here and Now. The Trump administration is ramping up the pressure on Cuba this week in its campaign to topple the country's communist regime. The Department of Justice announced criminal charges against former Cuban President Raul Castro and five others yesterday, and the USS Nimitz strike carrier group entered the Southern Caribbean Sea in a show of force a few hundred miles south of the island. Florida Republican Congresswoman Maria Salazar is the daughter of Cuban exiles, and she grew up in Miami's Little Havana neighborhood. At a press conference yesterday, she sent a warning to Cuba's regime.
18: So I'm talking to Raul, to the cousin, to the nephew, to the son, and to the grandson. Pay attention and look what happened to Maduro. It's time for you guys to go, because there is a new sheriff in town, and that sheriff is Donald Trump.
7: Well, she's referring to Nicolas Maduro, the deposed leader of Venezuela. Let's bring in Christiana Mesquita now. She's in Cuba's capital, Havana, where she reports for the Associated Press. Christiana, welcome back.
19: It's good to be back, Indira. Good afternoon.
7: So earlier this week, you told us about the constant electricity blackouts and devastating food and fuel shortages. If the power is out and the internet is down most of the time, has news of Raul Castro's indictment even reached the Cuban people yet?
19: Yes, it has, surprisingly. We, the Grama, the official newspaper, had the story as soon broke, as soon as that press conference in Florida was over. And there was quite a fast reaction from the government, with the president posting on social media saying that the Justice Department

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1: Throughout how these men died and how they should be honored. In Saratoga Springs, crowds line the streets as the procession passes through towns that were battlefields of the Revolution.
2: To be able to recognize those folks today is really a great honor to be here.
1: Sean Kelleher is town historian. As the trucks pause outside City Hall, he helps form an honor guard wearing his reenactor garb, the brown wool coat and musket of a Continental Army soldier. Kelleher was part of the research effort to learn as much as possible about these soldiers. Their individual names and their stories are lost.
2: These soldiers, unfortunately, there is not that detail. We don't really know exactly it was this individual.
1: Here's what we do know. In the fall of 1775, the Continental Army invaded Canada, a bold effort to turn Quebec into a 14th colony. It was a disaster. The Americans retreated in 1776, their ranks swept by outbreaks of typhus and smallpox. Lisa Anderson says the suffering was terrible.
3: They had no provisions. They didn't have tents and food. There were lots of reports of starvation.
1: The Army established a crude military hospital for smallpox patients in Lake George. After studying the remains, Anderson concluded these men were among hundreds who died of disease and were buried quickly in unmarked graves. Many of the soldiers were teenagers.
3: Knowing that so many of them were young, it resonates with a lot of us. So many enlisted in their teens, and there were some in their 20s.
1: It's midday when the procession reaches a hillside above the shore of Lake George. Once a war zone, it's peaceful now. Hundreds of people watch as volunteers slide the pine boxes one by one into a mausoleum at the center of a new memorial.
4: Yep. Okay.
1: A priest steps forward to pray.
5: We earnestly ask you to look upon this sacred space now and bless it as we commit to the earth those who fought so hard for our freedom.
1: Larry Handy stands watching at the edge of the crowd. He's a historian and Revolutionary War reenactor who helped recover and study the remains. He says his own ancestors took part in the failed campaign where these men died.
6: You know, they were lost to history. They've been found now.
1: Now that these remains have been returned to Lake George, the official ceremony consecrating the burial and memorial site will take place tomorrow morning. Brian Mann, NPR News, Lake George, New York.
7: 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Stephen Colbert hosts The Late Show one last time. Hello, late night hosts The Jimmys, Kimmel and Fallon, will air reruns to give Colbert the spotlight. Join us for a review of the finale from critic at large Eric Deggans and fan reactions as one of the highest rated American late night talk shows comes to an end on the next morning edition from NPR News.
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11: And I'm Juana Summers. Baby Yoda hits the big screen in the new movie, The Mandalorian and Grogu.
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12: We often will ask a question, whether we're looking at a piece of artwork or a scene or a cut of a scene. Does this feel Star Wars to us? What kind of Star Wars is this?
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13: Live from NPR News in Culver City, California, I'm Dwayne Brown. The White House is rolling back environmental regulations on refrigerants. The move is intended to ease grocery prices, but it also relaxes a rule meant to limit greenhouse gases that contribute to climate change or pollution. NPR's Daniel Kurtzleben reports.
14: The rule change will give businesses more time to comply with a 2023 rule that aims

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1: Stephen Colbert hosts The Late Show one last time. Fellow late-night hosts The Jimmys, Kimmel and Fallon, will air reruns to give Colbert the spotlight. Join us for a review of the finale from critic-at-large Eric Deggans and fan reactions as one of the highest-rated American late-night talk shows comes to an end. That's tomorrow on Morning Edition from NPR News.
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0: It's All Things Considered from NPR News. I'm Juana Summers.
4: And I'm Scott Detrow. Yesterday, SpaceX filed paperwork so it can be publicly traded. How does its giant rocket ship, Starship, fit into that?
5: They're clearly trying to get this right, but it's very difficult. This is the most powerful, largest rocket ever built.
0: That story coming up after this news.
6: Live from NPR News in Culver City, California, I'm Dwayne Brown. While President Trump continues to dismantle the Federal Department of Education, at least one office in the agency is moving in the opposite direction, as we hear from NPR's Corey Turner.
7: The Office of Federal Student Aid, or FSA, is hiring roughly 380 new workers, according to internal FSA documents obtained by NPR. The office is the central nervous system of the nation's $1.7 trillion student loan system, but it was cut in half by last year's sweeping layoffs and early retirements. These new staff will help the office keep up with work it's legally required to do, including a bunch of new responsibilities from Republicans' One Big Beautiful Bill. When asked to explain the hiring, in the midst of the Education Department's dismantling, a spokesperson said, quote, breaking up the federal education bureaucracy does not mean that critical programs won't continue. Corey Turner, NPR News.
6: Well, the government has taken the rare step of forcing

0: Two Americans to remain confined inside a federal quarantine facility in Nebraska. NPR's Rob Stein got an exclusive interview with one of those ship passengers hit by the hantavirus.
1: Angela Perryman says she trusted federal officials when they flew her and 17 other Americans from the cruise ship back to the U.S. and told them their stay at the National Quarantine Unit in Nebraska was 100% voluntary. But when she and another passenger tried to leave, they were handed federal quarantine orders.
2: I am angry. I feel betrayed because I'm being imprisoned. It's a nice prison, but this is a prison. Let's be clear, I am being detained against my will.
1: Perryman says she understands the hantavirus is dangerous, but doesn't understand why she can't monitor herself at home like other passengers from the ship. Federal health officials did not respond to NPR's questions.
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3: And this is WJCT News 89.9 in Jacksonville. Good afternoon, I'm Sid Hoskinson. Marineland Dolphin Adventure's future was in limbo just about 6 months ago. Now the aquarium on A1A south of St. Augustine is under new management, and as WJCT News 89.9's Noah Hertz tells us, its future is bright.
4: After Marineland's previous owner declared bankruptcy, it looked like a done deal that the aquarium at the St. John's Flagler County line would be sold to real estate developers. That would have meant the park's 13 dolphins, many of them born in captivity at Marineland, would be sold too. But associate curator Caitlin Rose and other staff agreed to stick around, even when they weren't getting paid, to make sure the dolphins were looked after.
5: We came together as a team because if we were surviving, then they were thriving.
4: And their efforts paid off. Thanks to an 11th-hour bid from a group of local environmentalists, the park is now locally owned for the first time in decades.
5: We wouldn't have stuck it out if we weren't passionate. So I think that being surrounded by that kind of group of people makes it so much more fun and so much more enticing.
4: The staff are happy, the dolphins are healthy, and under its new ownership, the park's director says Marineland has a renewed focus on conservation, research, and establishing connections with universities and other partners. Noah Hertz, WJCT News, 89.9.
3: Memorial Day is recognized as the non-astronomical start of summer. And in keeping with tradition, the city of Jacksonville will open 30 public pools this weekend. The hours are 11 to 6 Saturday, 2 to 6 Sunday, and 11 to 6 on Monday. Pools will open again next Saturday and Sunday, May 30th and 31st. Then regular summer hours will start Saturday, June 6th and go through August 2nd. The Mallison Park Pool on Lenox Avenue will open in July. The city is also looking to hire additional lifeguards for the summer season. 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
7: 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I'm Scott Detrow.
8: And I'm Juana Summers. An Ebola outbreak is spreading through the northeast region of the Democratic Republic of the Congo. There have been more than 600 suspected cases of the disease and more than 130 suspected deaths. Aid groups are ramping up their response, sending in medical supplies and staff to help manage the spread. But as NPR's Fatma Tanis reports, they are facing significant challenges.
9: The DRC does have periodic outbreaks of Ebola, but this is a rare strain of the virus for which there's no vaccine. And Ituri province, where the outbreak started, is rural, but towns are densely populated. Many people are constantly on the move, displaced by the ongoing violence in the region. Robin Savage is the global humanitarian director for CARE.
10: They are unable to buy soap. They are without water. they are living in very challenging environments to begin with, in very close quarters with one another. So the longer displacement continues, the more challenging it's going to be to manage transmission.
9: Aid groups say the health infrastructure in this region has been weakened by lack of security and a shortage of health staff. So a lot of work needs to be done to raise awareness about the disease and the symptoms, says Dr. Manenji Mangundu with Oxfam.
11: We have actually done a lot of awareness raising through radios to make sure that people, whenever they suspect, they should just take to the nearest hospital and they should not be in contact with the fluids of that person.
9: A key role that humanitarians play in these kinds of crisis situations is dispelling misinformation and distrust of authorities, says Rose Chuenko with Mercy Corps.
12: The resurfacing of the myths, religious, cultural beliefs around illness, around Ebola.
9: On Thursday, she says a hospital was attacked when family members demanded the release of the body of a relative who had died of Ebola.
12: There's an isolation area in the compound of the hospital where those remains were being kept before they could be released to the community safely. But frustrations just got the better of it. And so part of that isolation area was set on fire.
9: Her team is now working with those family members on their concerns and fears. Meanwhile, Oxfam's Mangundu says one big concern for him is medical supplies.
11: Ebola is quite tricky. You need to have a facility for isolation. You need to have more chlorine for disinfection. We need to have clean water and soap.
9: They also need proper disposal of contaminated materials and proper burial of contaminated bodies, since they can still spread the disease. Mangundu's team is working to buy all the soap and disinfectants available in the local markets for distribution. Normally, they'd be getting large shipments of medical supplies, but those have been hampered by funding shortages and border closures. Kieran Donnelly is the head of crisis response with the International Rescue Committee. He says there's also a global shortage of medical supplies due to the constraints on shipping routes from the Iran war.
13: We're also seeing an increase in costs. That means that our limited budgets enable us to reach fewer people because fuel and other supplies have gone up. So that's a global challenge, which is certainly impacting our ability to mobilize rapidly.
9: Robin Savage with CARE says she's feeling the absence of the U.S. in this response. It's the first outbreak since the Trump administration dismantled USAID.
10: We really need the UN to play a leadership role here in procuring, securing, and distributing these materials at the community level.
9: Aid groups are facing this crisis without the institutional support they historically relied on, she says. Fatma Tanis, NPR News.

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3: You're listening to WJCT News 89.9 Jacksonville. Mostly sunny, warm, and breezy this week. Highs in the 80s. Isolated showers and thunderstorms Thursday and Friday. Increased rain chances this weekend.
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5: In Los Angeles, I'm Kai Rizdal. It is Thursday today. This one is the 21st of May. Good as always to have you along, everybody. I am just going to read from the SpaceX S-1 that came out last night. That's the first form that companies have to file with the Securities and Exchange Commission to start the process of going public. Our mission, it says, is to build the systems and technologies necessary to make life multiplanetary, to understand the true nature of the universe, and to extend the light of consciousness to the stars. So Elon Musk and the gang are taking a big swing indeed. This is the first look under the financial hood of the rocket company, which also owns the social media platform X, as well as XAI. It's coming before its expected IPO next month, which could wind up with a $1.75 trillion with a T dollar valuation. This is the first in a string of mega IPOs that are lined up. OpenAI as soon as this fall, perhaps Anthropic after that. Point is, this hasn't happened before. Companies hitting the public markets for the first time with such enormous valuations. Marketplace's Megan McCarty-Carino starts us off.
6: When the web browser Netscape went public in 1995, it was barely a year old.
7: At 11 a.m. this morning, the company's stock went public and Wall Street went bonkers.
6: That kicked off the dot-com boom, says Jay Ritter, an economist at the University of Florida.
8: There were lots of startups that went public at a very early stage where it wasn't at all clear who their survivors were going to be.
6: That created a risk for retail investors, but also opportunity to get in on the ground floor of tech companies that would build unimaginable fortunes, like Google and Amazon.
8: In the last few decades, they've been delaying going public.
6: SpaceX is 24 years old, OpenAI is 10, Anthropic is only 5, but all have mature businesses generating billions in revenue. It means gains have accrued to a smaller group of private investors and venture capital firms, and that important details about these companies' business models have been less transparent, says Minmo Gang, a professor of finance at Cornell.
9: Once you go public, companies can no longer cherry-pick what pieces of information they want to disclose.
6: While these companies have booming revenue, Gang says they're not likely to be profitable in the near future because they're spending so much on hardware. But there's a lot of pent-up demand to invest in the technology people are increasingly using every day, says analyst Daniel Newman at Futurum Group.
10: These are companies that could legitimately take almost all of the market's liquidity for a short period of time because there's going to be so many funds, institutions, and retail investors are all going to want to participate and all be part of this.
6: A lot of individual investors have already been trying to scoop up shares ahead of the IPO on the secondary market, not always through official means. One investment banker offered his Bay Area home for sale in exchange for Anthropic shares. I'm Megan McCarty-Carino for Marketplace.
5: Wow, that is a big swing indeed. Wall Street today, stocks up, oil down. Stop me if you've heard that one before. We will have the details when we do the numbers.

0: The average price of a new car in this economy at the moment sits right around $50,000. So the news from Stellantis this morning was interesting market share-wise. The global car maker with more than a dozen brands, Fiat, Peugeot, Jeep, Dodge, and Chrysler among them, says it's going to introduce 9 new models that'll sell for less than $40,000. Daniel Ackerman has more now on cheaper new cars.
1: A little history lesson from auto analyst Glenn Mercer.
2: If I go back to, say, 1965 or 75, car quality was poor.
1: Which means there was a strong incentive to buy new cars.
2: A used car was a lemon, a junker was about to explode.
1: So automakers offered new cars at every price point. But Mercer says car quality has improved so much that customers who want something affordable can now safely buy used higher-end models.
2: So the entry-level competition is no longer Corolla versus Versa. It's Corolla versus a used Camry. Why wouldn't I buy the bigger car in pretty much equivalent shape for the same amount of money?
1: And so some automakers have abandoned their most affordable models altogether, says David Whiston, an auto analyst with Morningstar.
3: There's a lot more profit in selling a Highlander than there is a Corolla.
1: And there's been more demand for that Highlander too, says Aaron Keating of Cox Automotive.
4: We do continue to see a consumer that is looking for the larger, more technologically advanced vehicles.
1: But major price increases on those big new SUVs are starting to push some consumers to the brink, says Tyson Jomini of J.D. Power. Plus, automakers are eyeing the possibility of lower-cost competitors hitting the market.
5: They're thinking, you know, what happens if Chinese automakers enter the U.S.? What happens if a lot of the competitors build plants in the U.S. and can start avoiding tariffs or, you know, future tariffs or whatever it is?
1: Jomini says Stellantis may want to acquaint American consumers with its affordable models before any of that happens. I'm Daniel Ackerman for Marketplace.

0: We're going to talk about trade quite a bit in the second half of the program. Big picture trade war kind of stuff. But the reality is all that big picture stuff is made up of a whole lot of more granular stuff, which for us right now is element number 74 on the periodic table, tungsten. It's a metal that's critical to all kinds of industries, especially manufacturers that need to cut other kinds of metal. Most of the tungsten used here comes from China, which controls give or take 80% of the world's supply. And the trade discontent between the two countries has sent tungsten prices up 300% over the past year or so. That's according to the CRU group. As Marketplace's Justin Ho reports, though, that tungsten inflation has less to do with tariffs than it does with another weapon in the global trade war, export controls.
1: A big reason why tungsten is unique is that it has a very high resistance to heat.
2: And so that makes it ideal for handling the temperatures required to melt other metals without it melting itself.
1: That's Chris Blench, CEO of Mavericks Manufacturing Partners, a company near San Diego that makes components for the energy and defense sectors. Blench says tungsten's commonly used as the electrode when welding parts for those sectors.
2: All of our aircraft, missile systems, nuclear, right? So the nuclear power plants for submarines and aircraft carriers. They'll use a lot of this particular kind of a process using tungsten.
1: About once a month, Mavericks Manufacturing Partners will order a 10-pack of tungsten electrodes, which are the thin rods that go into welding tools. But last fall, the company noticed that prices were starting to rise. So Joe Thompson, the company's chief operating officer, loaded up on a year's supply.
3: Because at that time, it wasn't really a huge cost, right? But we can stock it.
1: Thompson says that ended up being the right call. Prices of those 10 packs have more than tripled in the time since, in part because there's a lot of demand from the defense sector. Tungsten's used to make torpedoes and armor-piercing ammunition. Nicola Sanasi with CRU Group says that's partly because of the Iran war and because Europe's spending more on defense.
4: If we look at the particular example of Germany, we see that Germany is reconverting part of their manufacturing operations into military projects.
1: But the reason why prices have skyrocketed this year also has to do with supply, since China controls so much of the market.
4: China has implemented export restrictions, meaning that only those who get a license can actually sell tungsten overseas.
1: China's trying to hang on to its tungsten, along with other critical metals, to safeguard its own interests, says Leah Fahey, senior China economist with Capital Economics.
5: But equally, the other key thing is that it's being used as a bargaining tool in a way of kind of causing pain to the U.S. and the U.S.'s allies.
1: That's partly because of the Trump and Biden administration's tariff policies, but it's also because the U.S. has been using its own export controls on China.
5: One of the key things that the U.S. has been doing to restrict China in recent years is restricting China's access to U.S. semiconductors and the products used to make those semiconductors.
1: There are efforts in the U.S. and elsewhere to find more sources of tungsten. But Damian Ma, with the think tank Carnegie China, says that mines are a risky proposition that would require more than the private sector.
6: This is why China has succeeded, is that they've applied basically economy-wide industrial policy to get these strategic metals because the markets were not really going to be investing in these areas.
1: The U.S. has awarded money to companies to study the possibility of domestic tungsten mining, but any new source would be at least years away. And until then, companies are beholden to whatever China decides to do.
7: I think the world's waking up to the fact that if any one country controls a commodity, it's a high risk for the whole world.
1: That's Brendan Moore, co-owner of Wolftooth Components, a company near Minneapolis that makes bike parts. It uses tungsten tools to whittle down blocks of aluminum into pedals, gears, and other components. Moore says the company spends a few thousand dollars a month on these tools. And over the past year, prices have nearly doubled.
7: A few thousand dollars isn't life-changing for a machine shop the size of ours, but it's significant enough that you see it in the numbers.
1: Moore says the company can resharpen the tools so they last longer. But beyond that, there's not much else he can do.
7: It's just another one of those things where, like aluminum prices going up or anything else, electricity going up, we largely just have to eat it in the short term.
1: Moore says he really doesn't want to pass the cost on to his customers. But if tungsten stays expensive, he might have to. I'm Justin Ho for Marketplace.

0: Well, let's see. We've talked about spaceships with SpaceX, cars too with Stellantis. Now, how about boats? Fishing boats in particular in the, say, 20 to 30-foot range? Here's today's installment of our series, My Economy.
1: My name is Matyash Kreidler. I'm the owner and operator of a small-scale fishing company on Oahu, Hawaii. I'm still somewhat in the transition to it. I started about 5-6 years ago, going out for fun on the weekends. I was in the Army for about 8 years, and then I got out of that in 2019, and I was teaching middle school. Last year, I moved more toward full-time fishing. Originally, the goal was just to cover expenses and then make a little bit of money. And then last year, I was trying to at least pay for the mortgage. And then my wife is a teacher. She pays for the rest right now. Right now is the very beginning of ahi season. A lot of what I catch, I sell to local families. Sometimes when I have more than I can unload myself, I take it to the auction block over in Honolulu. There are lots of other fishermen who go out and try to make a living by fishing commercially. A lot of them have other jobs too, contractors, or they'll do construction or kind of whatever work they can to supplement fishing, because as fun as it is and as good as it can be, lots of times when the fish are biting good, then everybody's catching, which pushes the price down. And then other times, there's not much biting, and you have to put a lot of time and a lot of resources into just getting a few. I've gotten a master's in diplomacy and military studies and in cybersecurity, but I don't really want to do either of those things after having studied them. Being able to sell your catch is super satisfying. I don't know if I'll ever get to the point where I'll be able to like make a full living off of it, and definitely won't ever get rich doing it, but as long as I can get by doing something that I love, that's kind of all I need.
0: There you go, right? Matyash Kreidler, fishing for a living in Oahu, in Hawaii. This series only works with your stories, you know, so share them with us if you like. Marketplace.org is where you can do that.

0: Coming up, we have to fight a trade war. You're not allowed to say, I don't want to play in this game.
1: So how do you win? First, though, let's do the numbers. Dow Industrial's up 276 today, 0.6%, 50,285. The NASDAQ added 22 points, 0.1%, 26,293. The S&P 500 gained 12 points, 0.2%, 74,045. The federal government is going to be investing $2 billion in companies developing quantum computing. The money is coming from the CHIPS Act, signed by President Biden. International Business Machines will get a $1 billion investment for new quantum venture. IBM accumulated 12.4% on the day. Chipmaker Global Foundries gets roughly a third of that. It added almost 15% today. Deere & Company reported its second quarter profits were down thanks to sluggish demand for heavy farm equipment. We talked about the farm economy the other day. Deere down 5.2%. 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
1: This is Marketplace. I'm Kai Rizdal. It's a week now since President Trump's meeting with Chinese President Xi Jinping. The results of those talks were honestly a little vague, but more talks do seem to be in the offing. As of right now, we have been in a trade war with China for 8 years, and we cover it a lot. Today, though, we're going to do trade policy writ large, and we're going to do it by talking about a book by Soumaya Keynes. She's a columnist at the Financial Times, and Chad Bown. He's a senior fellow at the Peterson Institute for International Economics, and their book is called How to Win a Trade War, An Optimistic Guide to an Anxious Global Economy. Welcome to the program. It's good to have you on.
0: Good to be here.
8: Thanks for having us.
1: Would one of you please, just so we all have the same definition here, tell me what a trade war is?
8: Yeah, well, that's a big question. I think most people think of trade wars as Trump-style tariff attacks. And what we are saying is that trade wars are much broader than that, right? So trade wars involve parties weaponizing trade flows, using trade to coerce other actors, make others do what they want. It's a scary world out there.
1: I was told, Chad Bound, that one cannot win a trade war, and yet here you and Soumaya are having written a whole book about it. Help me out here.
0: Well, I was actually one of the people who used to say such a thing.
1: I think you said it to me on this program, actually.
0: I think I have, but that was the old world, and unfortunately we're in a new world now where we have to fight a trade war. You're not allowed to say, I don't want to play in this game, and given that, the way to win is to do the best that you can. Sometimes that's to minimize your wounds, but we think there's actually more opportunities there than that, that you can actually do better if you actually learn how to fight.
1: Well, go on, one of you, because we all know that trade wars are not great, and it's not going great.
8: Yeah, so there are essentially two big trade wars happening right now, right? You've got the trade war that President Trump started on everyone. But then you've also got the slower burn trade war that China is essentially fighting with the rest of the world. And this is essentially what Trump is distracting from, right? By fighting trade wars with everyone else, he's distracting from that big problem. So step one of winning a trade war is identify the right trade war. But also logistics win real wars, right? And so winning a trade war means doing the prep. Means identifying where you're weak, identifying where you're strong, considering all the weaponry, so stockpiling, you know, giving companies handouts. In this world of economic conflict, we have to consider these weapons because that's the world we're in. Everyone else is fighting dirty, and so unfortunately, we've got to learn how to as well.
1: Chad, does it ever strike you or does it ever occur to you how amazing it is that we're here? You're a guy who spent his whole life on trade and trade policy, right, in academia and in the government. And here you are now, literally in the middle of a trade war.
0: It really does. It's at some level a little bit surreal. We've thought so hard about how it is that you actually do need to use things like subsidies in industrial policy, stockpiling, and tariffs to get yourself out of these situations. It is a little bit weird to realize that, yeah, I'm now saying this, but it's the reality that we're now in, and China is really a big part of this story. And these are some of the tools that you have to figure out how to use effectively when you're going to engage with China in a trade war.
1: The thing is, though, Soumaya, you know, so let's go back before Trump won, right? Before the original steel and aluminum tariffs in the previous 40-ish, maybe 80-ish years. It's not like global trade was great, but there were rules and there were things that people did and didn't do. And it kind of seems like they don't apply anymore, right?
8: Yeah, and I think that's for a couple of reasons, right? I mean, the obvious one is that President Trump is not a rule-abiding guy, right? It's not his personality type.
1: Uh-huh.
8: But also, we've got China's system, and there are certain aspects of it that are just not really compatible with the rules that we have now. The rules of the trading system are supposed to constrain the way that governments give money to their companies, to give them handouts, to give them a competitive advantage. Now, the problem is that the way China gives out subsidies is incredibly opaque, incredibly hard to pin down. And so those old rules just didn't work. And for a while we tried, but we just have to accept the world we're in right now.
1: Chad, I don't want to go too deep on the great man theory of history, but you and Soumaya had a piece in the New York Times the other day about the recent summit between President Trump and President Xi. And you two basically, I'm paraphrasing, and correct me if I'm wrong, this is never going to work with those two guys in charge, basically.
0: They're not seeking to get to a solution, I think, on this problem. And so what we argued is you probably do need to have a different approach between these two economies. And one of it is to recognize that, especially on the case of the Chinese side, they have built up so much market dominance in manufacturing sectors. We all know now these examples of rare earths and permanent magnets that U.S. companies mm-hmm. are reliant on to be able to make things here at home, that you have to do something about that, right? You need to reduce those dependencies somehow. And right now, those two players, really, they've got a short-term truce. We're not going to raise tariffs on you if you give us some of those rare earths and permanent magnets. But they haven't come to a resolution between themselves allowing us to reduce that dependency on the United States side. And what we would propose is a way to actually tackle that kind of problem to prevent it from spilling up and escalating in a way that it did really last year, which was the root of some of the problems in the relationship between the two countries.
8: Just to jump on that, you know, in an ideal situation, the U.S. would say, look, we are going to, you know, we're going to borrow less money. We're going to do policies at home. That means that the trade deficit would fall. The Chinese would spend a bit more themselves. They would import a bit more. But for that to happen, both Trump and Xi would need to have personality transplants. I think was the line in the New York Times piece, right? It's not going to happen. And so, again, we can't wish that we were in that perfect world. We've got to be pragmatic. And maybe the best we can do is manage the fallout as these two, you know, leaders or, you know, countries really thinking about the longer term are trying to reduce their overdependencies on each other.
1: Okay, so look, not to quibble with the choice of the subtitle here. The book is called How to Win a Trade War, An Optimistic Guide to an Anxious Global Economy. When do we get to the optimistic part?
8: Yeah, this is my confession. okay, so I think it is optimistic in that we're really not trying to throw up our hands and say, oh, isn't it all terrible and, you know, woe is me. There are things you can do. There are ways to fight a trade war better. Where we are a bit pessimistic is how long it's going to take to get to something stable, right? And that could take a really long time. If you look back at the 20th century, it took decades. It took the Second World War to persuade people that actually we need some kind of stable system. And, you know, fingers crossed that we don't need that again.
1: Chad Bowden, you get the last word. Decades and decades. That's a bit daunting.
0: It is, but again, I'm with Sameha. We have to be optimistic about this. We do have a lot of lessons from economic evidence, from history, about how to manage the challenges that we are facing.

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1: All right, we got to go. Too much talk and trade, not enough time for a final. Our daily production team includes Livy Burdett, Andy Corbin, Maria Hollenhorst, Sarah Leeson, Sean McHenry, Michaela Sia, and Sophia Terenzio. Will Story is the supervising senior producer, and I'm Kai Rizdal. We will see you tomorrow, everybody.

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1: The Department of Justice creates a $1.8 billion fund to compensate Trump allies. 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
5: Tonight, like Steve Allen, Ed Sullivan, Johnny Carson, Joan Rivers, Jay Leno, David Letterman, Arsenio Hall, Whoopi Goldberg, Dennis Miller, Conan O'Brien, Craig Kilborn, Craig Ferguson, Keen Ivory, Wayans, Wanda Sykes, Carson Daly, Chelsea Handler, George Lopez, James Corden, Larry Wilmore, Samantha Bee, Trevor Noah, Amber Ruffin, and many more before him, Stephen Colbert will say goodbye to late-night television. He's going out with a little help from his friends, Amy Sedaris, Billy Crystal, Weird Al, Mark Hamill, Tiffany Haddish, Jeff Daniels, Martha Stewart, Ben Stiller, Josh Brolin, James Taylor, Aubrey Plaza, and Robert De Niro, and that was just last night. None of them spoke about the highly unusual circumstances in which Stephen's leaving CBS, but last night's musical guest took a swing at it.
6: I'm here in support tonight with Stephen because you're the first guy in America who's lost his show because we got a president who can't take a joke.
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6: Anyway, Stephen, these are small-minded people. They got no idea what the freedoms of this beautiful country are supposed to be about. This is for you.
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7: Anthropic's recent AI model Mythos preview is so good, the company says, at uncovering security vulnerabilities, it's too dangerous to release to the public. Anthropic shared a preview version with a select group to help patch the holes that Mythos finds. But the prospect of a super hacker AI system is still sending some business leaders into a panic. Marketplace's Megan McCarty-Carino has that.
9: If there's one thing we know today's large language models are really good at, it's coding.
10: So the idea that the models were going to discover bugs in code, like, it doesn't really surprise me.
9: Steven Weber is a retired professor at UC Berkeley who led the Center for Long-Term Cybersecurity. He says the big concern

0: is these models' ability to find so-called zero-day exploits. These bugs in code allow bad actors to access systems through backdoors nobody knew were there. No patch exists to lock them.
1: Zero-day exploits are the nuclear weapons of the cybersecurity world.
0: And like nuclear weapons, they had been the domain of sophisticated state-level actors. But AI is changing that. Attacks that once took a team of specialized hackers months to research and days to execute can be done by one person in an afternoon, says John Henley, who leads offensive testing at the cybersecurity firm Coalfire. Using internal AI tools less capable than the top frontier models, he says they've breached systems in less than 10 minutes.
2: And what we can do in a lab environment today, a professional cybercrime group will be able to do to a real bank or other piece of critical infrastructure within 18 months.
0: Already, Anthropic says it's investigating unauthorized users who gained access to the secret Mythos preview. And Henley expects open source models, many built in China, will catch up in the near future.
2: If you're like a board member at a bank or a hospital system, you should be asking one question this quarter. And it's, what do we need to do to detect and contain an attack that unfolds in an hour?
0: They'll be expecting an answer from folks like Joshua Brown. He's been the chief information security officer at H&R Block, Omnicom, and now Spectrum Labs. Never an easy job.
3: The old joke is that they sleep like babies. They wake up every 2 hours crying.
0: And now, every 2 hours is not going to cut it. Brown says the same AI tools the bad guys use will help organizations detect and patch vulnerabilities.
3: So you can find stuff faster. Now the pressure shifts to the other side of the equation, which is, are businesses equipped to handle that remediation and containment activity faster? I think the obvious answer immediately is no.
0: Most companies have chronically underinvested in cybersecurity, according to Frank Ford, a partner at the consulting firm Bain & Company.
4: It's offsetting the chance of something bad happening, which seems quite remote.
0: He says companies spend on average less than 1% of revenues on cybersecurity, and many will need to double those resources.
4: It's not a simple risk like a fire. You put a fire alarm in place, you can be comfortable you've done the right things. Cyber's not like that. It needs constant change and focus.
0: In the cat and mouse game of cybersecurity, AI is helping both sides do more. But the mouse only has to get lucky once.
5: That's Marketplace's Megan McCarty-Carino. I'm Stephanie Hughes, and that's Marketplace Tech. This is APM.
6: It's today.

0: Wow. Thanks, Hadi. Lucas Shaw from Bloomberg News is here to remind us what happened to Stephen.
1: Colbert is the highest rated on television of the late night shows, but when he debuted, that show, I think, got 8 million viewers. It's now averages more like 2, and the amount of money advertising dollars pumping into late night has dropped by more than 50%. So it's just, it's a declining part of the business.
0: So it wasn't Colbert's fault necessarily. It was more just a sign of the times kind of situation?
1: I'd say both. So broadcast networks have been looking for ways to cut costs, right? You know, they re-air shows from streaming. CBS has shown Yellowstone.
2: Brand isn't something you earn, it's something you live up to.
1: NBC's putting on Traitors.
3: Are you faithful? What a traitor.
1: And especially as these networks spend more money on sports every year, they're having to pull back on things like entertainment.
4: UFC has struck a deal with Paramount. Paramount is paying some big bucks here, an average of $1.1 billion a year.
5: It has come out now that the NFL has signed an 11-year, $110 billion media rights deal.
1: But I would say that Colbert, as successful as he's been on linear television, which is where a lot of the money is made, he's also sort of the least web forward of the late night shows.
0: Mm.
1: So he has the smallest footprint online of any of the hosts.
0: And then there's the White House-shaped elephant in the room.
1: Trump has called on the companies to basically fire all the late night hosts. The timing certainly didn't look good for Paramount. You know, CBS announced it was killing the show while Paramount was in the middle of negotiating or finalizing its merger with Skydance. The SEC had been dragging its feet to approve that deal. Trump was suing CBS over the editing of the 60 Minutes interview. Trump said that those facts were unrelated. Nobody really believed them. You know, the Ellison family super tight with Trump. So there's been this perception that Donald Trump and politics had a big role in the firing of Stephen Colbert.
0: Have we found a smoking gun or anything of the sort that suggests that this was just a hit job?
1: No. And that's part of the problem with the political argument is that we haven't seen anyone make a direct tie. Now, that being said, it's always or often very hard to find that smoking gun with President Trump. One of the things he's really good at is sort of acting a little bit like a mob boss, where there's always one level of deniability so that he can say out loud what he wants to happen.
0: Mm.
1: But there's not going to be like that email that people unearth that lays it bare. So no, we have not seen any smoking gun.
0: Okay. And since the cancellation of Colbert in July of 2025, which is being realized this week in May of 2026, have we seen any indication that this is going to be a trend, that Seth Meyers is shaking in his shorts, that Kimmel, who's under threat again from this administration, is ready to throw in the towel and give up the fight?
1: We haven't seen any indication that any of those hosts are getting canceled. That said, I wouldn't be surprised if one or two of them lost their jobs in the next couple of years, right? So Kimmel, who got in a lot of trouble with Trump and FCC chair Brendan Carr and some of the local station groups that own the stations that carry the ABC feed and carry Kimmel.
6: Two of the largest station ownership groups, that's Sinclair and Nexstar, say they won't carry the program on their ABC affiliates nationwide.
7: It follows his on-air comments related to the killing of Charlie Kirk.
8: I think Jimmy Kimmel's terrible. You know what suspended him? His talent.
1: They tried to take him off the air last fall, and it ended up backfiring.
9: Well, Jimmy Kimmel received a standing ovation after returning to ABC last night.
10: Last night's show was a ratings bonanza. 6 million live TV viewers. Online clips of this monologue are going viral.
11: Our freedom to speak is what they admire most about this country. And that's something I'm embarrassed to say I took for granted until they pulled my friend Stephen off the air and tried to coerce the affiliates to take my show off the air. That's not legal. That's not American. That is un-American. And it's so dangerous.
1: When Trump tried to come after him again because of a recent joke, it just didn't go anywhere. Now, Kimmel re-upped his deal for 1 year. His contract is up next year. I would not be surprised if this were the end. I don't think Kimmel wants to go. I think he's probably now reached a point where he would like to stay until Trump is gone so that he can essentially declare victory.
0: Mm. Have the last word.
1: But if you're Disney and if you're the new CEO, Josh D'Amaro, do you want your late night show to constantly be causing you problems with the president, especially if it's a show that doesn't really make much money?
0: Mm.
1: So I think there's a very interesting Kimmel negotiation to come. Seth Meyers I assume that show's on borrowed time. I don't have any reporting to say when it's going to end. My gut tells me that Fallon is the last to go, but that's just a hunch.
0: We'll all be dead and gone, and Jimmy Fallon will still be there looking like he's 35, throwing to Questlove, playing games.
12: We are about to play Box of Lies, True Confessions, Lip Sync Battles, The Whisper Challenge, A Water War.
1: Well, but the games are the thing, right? Is that late night became all about formats. It became about how can you get something that's going to go viral on YouTube, on Instagram, online, that people are going to share with their friends. Because the number of people who are actually watching the shows live kept going down and down and down. I mean, I think the hosts have been pretty open about the fact that a lot of what they do now is just geared towards virality online, which is great for the customer, not so good for the networks, because you make a lot less money from a YouTube clip than you do from, you know, a 30-second spot on CBS.
0: Which I think is the justification on some level for what the network is replacing Colbert with. Can you help people understand what they might see if they turn on the TV at 11:30 on CBS?
1: Well, how familiar are you with the name Byron Allen?
0: Every time it comes up, I have to look him up to figure out who he is again, because not really. But he's a very powerful rich man.
1: Yeah, he's got one of the more unusual careers, CVs you'll find in media. He was a stand-up comedian out of... never really an A-lister, but, you know, a comedian that people knew throughout the 80s and 90s.
13: I'm glad you're in a real good mood tonight because we have a young comedian who's making his first appearance on national television. Make him feel welcome, would you? Byron Allen. Yes.
14: I guess I'll tell you a little about myself first. Just turned 19. Had to register for the draft. Now, how many people had to register for the draft, Jack? All right. I'm not worried about it, though, because the post office is handling the paperwork.
1: And then he decided he wanted to kind of use his money to become a media mogul. And all like respect to him, he looked around and was like, there are not a lot of black media moguls out there. Like, I should take that spot.
15: I'm just always on the hunt.
16: When is enough enough, I guess, in terms of buying?
15: When we're the biggest company in the world and there's no close second.
16: Yeah.
15: That's it.
16: That's the goal.
15: That's the goal.
1: And so he's mostly cobbled together sort of second and third rate media assets. The biggest deal he's done to date was for the Weather Channel.
17: Allen seemingly came out of nowhere back in 2018 with an all-cash offer for the Weather Channel. He paid $310 million, making him the first black American to own a 24-hour mainstream cable news network.
0: Okay, what's he going to do with this time slot that Colbert is unwillingly donating?
1: Well, first of all, it's important to note that he is actually buying the time slot. He's essentially paying CBS to put his show on the air.
0: Huh.
1: So the spot that used to be James Corden, which was the Late Late Show, or I think that's what it's called, he put in a show called Comics Unleashed, which is a comedy show.
18: It's a comedic institution. It's a round table of comics on couches, and they, you know, you pitch your jokes and you get to run your bits.
19: Like, I was thinking the other day that I want to start my own emergency rescue service called Rescue 9-1. And our motto would be, you really can't help but call us first.
1: That now moves up to 11:35. And another Byron Allen show called Funny You Should Ask.
20: The show where every question has a funny answer.
1: Slots into that James Corden slot.
0: Wow. So Byron Allen just owns, what, 2 hours of late night on CBS now?
1: Late night and late, late night. And he's paying tens of millions of dollars for the rights, and he's betting that he can make enough money from the advertising sales that it'll be worth it.
0: I mean, what does it tell us that CBS is leasing this once illustrious time slot to, I guess, kind of like a freelancer, essentially?
1: That late night comedy is a dying act, and that these broadcast networks are in somewhat precarious financial situation, right? And CBS executives, I think, said anonymously that they were losing like $40 million a year on Colbert. Now, some people don't believe that number. Jimmy Kimmel in particular has come out and said he doesn't. Mm. But if you can go from losing $40 million a year to potentially making tens of millions of dollars a year from Byron Allen, why wouldn't you do that trade?
0: I was going to ask you what we lose when we no longer have these traditional late night shows. But I feel like all the hosts have been on a sort of publicity tour.
2: I think late night is one of those things that's been around our whole lives, where it kind of is just, you know, it's part of our lives. I never thought it was a job when I was growing up. I just thought Johnny Carson came with the television set. I didn't know.
21: Look at the figures. And the fact of the matter is, more people are watching late night television now, and people watch us on YouTube now, and people have a lot of different options, and yet they keep coming to us.
1: On the one hand, what you see with the loss of late night is the decline of monoculture, right? We used to have, when the late night shows started, most people watched CBS, NBC, ABC, later Fox, right? Then cable came in, and with the internet, things just got more and more fragmented. And so much as the, you know, nightly news is no longer the only place people go to get news, like, what I think part of what made the late night shows special was it was one of the only places to hear and see from some of the most famous people in the world, right? But that's obviously gone away. And the closest thing to late night we have now, or what sort of replaced it in a lot of ways, is basically podcasts and YouTube, right? Mm. There are other comedy podcasts. I don't know, Smart List.
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1: Hot Ones, more of a YouTube show, whatever, that are essentially playing the role that late night once did.
24: It's the show with hot questions, even hotter wings.
0: There's been a lot of heartfelt tributes to Colbert over the past few weeks on his show and elsewhere. How long do you think people hold up before they just, like, forget he existed and switch over to Kimmel?
1: Not long, because you see this anytime, like, restaurant in your neighborhood closes. If more people cared about Colbert and actually watched his show, he'd still be on the air. Mm. It's much easier to express frustration or outrage online or just with friends. But when it comes to how you're spending your time, how you're spending your money, are you doing it with that person?
0: Right.
1: Right? If you love Colbert, why does he have a third of the audience on YouTube that Fallon has?
0: Lucas Shaw is a managing editor at Bloomberg News and the author of its Screen Time newsletter. Check it out if you want to read more about the intersection of Hollywood and Silicon Valley. Larry Wilmore replaced Stephen when he left Comedy Central way back when. We're going to ask him what he thinks of Stephen's departure when we're back on Today Explained.
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1: Cheers. Cheers.
0: Larry, you worked at The Daily Show, you hosted The Nightly Show, which replaced Colbert when he left Comedy Central for his now-canceled Late Show. Have a lot of people been asking you how you feel about what's going on with Steven right now?
3: You are the only one, Sean. For me, it's a little different because I look at television very soberly, I guess, Sean. You know, I go, well, you know, a lot of trends come and go on TV. The variety show had an amazing run on television, you know. Even the sitcom has changed a little bit. It's come in and out of favor. And this particular late night format, if you think about it, this started in the mid-50s with Steve Allen. That's a long run. That's a really long run to have that particular form stick around for that long, you know. So I think it's probably past its due date, to be honest with you. And that's got nothing to do with the hosts so much as the format.
0: Well, let me ask you about the hosts. You know, one of my favorite things from your show, The Nightly Show, was a segment called Keep It 100, in which you challenge your guests to be completely honest about something. Can I ask you to keep it 100 about something?
3: I always keep it 100. Are you kidding me?
0: My man. Okay.
3: Talk about keeping it a buck. Yes.
0: Why doesn't Z-Way have Seth's slot after Fallon?
3: Z-Way's hilarious, by the way.
4: So if we could talk to Kimbrough, what can you do better to uplift the black community and black women?
5: Should billionaires exist, and are there any billionaires in particular you pray take a submersible trip to the Titanic?
4: How many black friends do you have?
5: Oh.
0: Z-Way's incredible, and she's taking the format to a new place. A place you could argue inspired by what Colbert used to do, maybe on the Colbert Report. And yet, you know, she's relegated to like a podcast, YouTube kind of space. Why doesn't Lorne give her some love on NBC Late Night?
3: So Z-Way, very talented. I've known Z-Way for a long time. She was a writer on Robin Thede's show. So I identified her talent very early on. But here's the thing. What Z-Way does is niche. The late night shows are broadcasting. You know, Z-Way is involved in niche casting. You know, it's narrow casting. And that's kind of the world we're in right now. Her show isn't meant for a broad audience.
0: Mm.
3: But I'm with you. I'm a huge fan of Z-Way. She's hilarious. But I doubt if what she's doing, if CBS... Honestly, Sean, think about it. CBS...
0: Well, that's why I said NBC. I just feel like, I mean, to push back on your assessment that, you know, she's too niche, you know, you got to be a little more of a generalist, you know, with broad appeal. I mean,
3: well, her show is very niche.
0: Her show's very niche, and she's being ironic, yeah. And she's playing a character and all these
3: correct.
0: Things.
3: That's exactly
0: right. And yeah, I watch it on YouTube and it makes sense. It's like, this is for the people who want this. They can go find
3: that's
0: her.
3: Exactly
0: but
3: right.
0: I have to say at the same time, if they gave her a later slot, like the kind of slot that Byron Allen will now have twice over at CBS, could people not acclimate to her style and thus come around to it? Like Conan was doing weird things. Letterman was doing weird things.
3: I have to disagree with you, Sean, because here's what you have to ask. It's not the show. It's the audience. You ask anybody in that demographic if they even watched linear TV.
0: Right.
3: They do not. The real question is, you know, where is the proper place for these shows now? You know, and TV, linear TV, doesn't seem like it's one of the places.
0: So it's all online all the time.
3: Oh, yeah. It's all these other delivery systems, you know.
0: I do wonder, though, when you see Strike Force 5 reuniting, and it's, you know, more or less five different versions of the same white guy.
3: Mm-hmm.
0: Do you see what may have been a missed opportunity? Maybe not to make really niche, weird shows on broadcast linear television, but at least to just, I don't know, offer an audience something different between all these guys. I mean, yeah, John Oliver's British and like, yeah, Jimmy Kimmel's in LA, but there aren't like major, you just, there's sort of a, they're all white guys wearing suits.
3: I will say this, is going to sound weird, but nobody cares anymore.
0: Mm.
3: Honestly. You know, the guy who did that at the right time was Arsenio.
0: Right.
3: None of these late night hosts hit the airwaves the way Arsenio did.
6: Ladies and gentlemen, allow me to introduce to you Mr. Bobby Brown singing my...
7: Everything about the four young men I'm about to introduce you to is controversial, from the name to the music. Let's welcome and talk to NWA. Give it up.
3: He came at a time when the culture was changing. Remember, hip-hop was just finding its voice. He was bringing hip-hop artists on TV. Carson didn't do that. Letterman wasn't doing that. No one was doing that, you know. So Arsenio was that host you're talking about. So it's been done already. But the audience really doesn't care. If they cared enough, it would have happened.
0: So you don't see this so much as like a top-down executive decision, gatekeeping. You see this as the network give the audience what they want, and this is what they want.
3: No, it's both of those things.
0: Yeah.
3: It's not one or the other. It's absolutely both of those things. You know, the gatekeepers feeling that, you know, it has to be this type of person, and the audience going, well, at least the band is black. Thanks, Jimmy Fallon.
0: They're a pretty good band.
3: I hear what you're saying. Larry, how come there's not more people of color? How come they haven't done these things?
0: Or women?
3: I have lamented my whole career going up against that and just trying all the things. You know, like you said, I even did it myself, you know.
0: What do you think of this shift? Do you think the podcast fully fulfills what we got from late night TV? Or do you think it leaves something to be desired?
3: I think it's just different. I think people want personalized entertainment a lot more now. You know, kind of the a la carte type of thing. Choose off a menu, you know, more than something that feels presented for everybody to enjoy. That's what I mean about the broad versus the niche, you know. Mm. Zeebe doesn't have to worry about making sure everybody enjoys this. No. You got to laugh at the way that I want to do this because that's what you came here for. And I think this current generation really enjoys that. Like, that's what they want. And here's what I think it ties into, if we're going to be sociological about this. For me, I think they kind of associated, you know, podcasts or whatever form you want to say, with something that feels more authentic.
0: Mm.
3: And so that's the word that they want. Whereas the other form doesn't feel as authentic to them. There's like a barrier between them and the performer, you know.
0: Clearly, yeah. I mean, one thing that gets me about this financial argument that this show just didn't make financial sense anymore is it doesn't seem like Colbert was given an opportunity to, say, make his show much more cheaply. I mean, get rid of the band, get rid of the audience, winnow it down, make it look more like, I don't know, the podcast format where we're bludgeoned over the head with when we turn to social media, and still have this American icon at this point interviewing, you know, some of the most prominent people in our culture. Why not do that and save a ton of money and save a ton of face? Because right now, you know, CBS is just the butt of a lot of jokes.
3: So what you're asking me is, why doesn't showbiz operate logically?
0: Yes.
3: Oh, okay. Well, that's an interesting question, Sean. I never thought to ask them these types of questions, you know. No, showbiz is the opposite of logic. It is the opposite and the antithesis. It has never followed logic, you know. Like when people would ask me questions about racism, I said, let me be clear about something. The color Hollywood cares about most is green, period. Look to where the money is, and that's going to be your answer most of the time.
0: Okay, any advice for your friend? I mean, you've had a show canceled, he's had a show canceled. What does one do after a show's canceled?
3: Take as much time off as you can. Do what you want to do. I mean, I'm not worried about Steven.
0: Yeah.
3: He's going to be good. And it'll be exciting to see what he does next. You know, as a fan and a friend, I'm looking forward to it.
8: Sean Robinson is your host. Holly Milwaukee produced. Jenny Houghton edited. David Tavishore and Bridger Dunnigan mixed. And keeping truthiness alive, thanks to Gabriel Dunnitaw. This is Today Explained.

0: Jacksonville Today is investigative reporting that breaks news. Voter guides. 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
2: 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Partly sunny with isolated showers and thunderstorms Friday. Scattered showers and thunderstorms Saturday and Sunday. Highs in the 80s.
3: I'm Chris Boyd. Up next on Think, history's most influential U.S. president was also the most reluctant.
4: Now, Washington had no political ambitions. Such career ambitions as he had been fulfilled by leading the army of his country to victory over this great foe and into independence. He had no desire to convert that to political power.
3: We'll talk about George Washington's early career as a colonial military officer angling for a commission to the British Regular Army, about the grievances that pitted him against the crown in the Revolutionary War, and about why he thought it was important for a president to mostly defer to the will of Congress. Our conversation starts after a short break.
5: Live from NPR News in Washington, I'm Ryland Barton. President Trump is again threatening a U.S. military intervention in Cuba. He says past presidents have considered intervening in Cuba for decades, but that, quote, it looks like I'll be the one that does it. Yesterday, the Trump administration announced criminal charges against former Cuban President Raul Castro. Many believe Trump is following the same playbook he did when the U.S. ousted Venezuelan President Nicolas Maduro, as NPR's Ryan Lucas explains.
6: The Trump administration also has ramped up pressure on the island, squeezed it economically, and now we have the Castro indictment, which some people certainly see as a prelude to potential military action. Cuba's president, in fact, yesterday accused the U.S. of trying to create a pretext to attack the country. Now, potential U.S. military action could target just Castro, or it could target Cuba more generally. But either way, experts say it's unclear that the Cuban government would respond the same way that Venezuela's did.
5: NPR's Ryan Lucas reporting. President Trump wanted Congress to fund ICE and Border Patrol by June 1st. Then he started pushing lawmakers to fund his White House ballroom project. And he created a nearly $1.8 billion fund that may grant money to January 6th Capitol rioters. NPR's Eric McDaniel reports negotiations fell apart. And now Congress is leaving town for a week-long recess.
7: Asked about President Trump's fund that he says will pay reparations to folks unjustly persecuted by the government, Senator Lisa Murkowski, Republican of Alaska, had this to say.
8: I don't like it.
7: Here's Senate Republican Majority Leader John Thune on the same issue.
9: I think that there are and will be continue to be a lot of questions around that the administration is going to have to answer.
7: Thune said the fund concerns are linked to why these votes are delayed. Republicans were all set to pass 3 years of funding for immigration enforcement. They control both chambers of Congress, albeit with narrow margins. But when those slim majorities come up against controversial policies, the math stops working. Eric McDaniel, NPR News, Washington.
5: AI is quietly making its way into some therapy offices as tools record sessions and generate clinical notes. Critics worry the technology could undermine trust, as NPR's Windsor Johnston reports.
10: Molly Quinn says her therapist recorded her using an AI note-taking tool without her consent.
11: It felt like a violation, and the more that I thought about it, I just started getting like more and more sick to my stomach.
10: Many therapists are increasingly using AI tools to transcribe sessions to generate notes for insurance and medical records. Marissa Cohen is a couples therapist in New York who refuses to use the technology.
12: Clients know like something is listening to them, and that can alter their disclosure.
10: Therapist Kim Tolson says the technology can reduce clinician burnout.
13: The amount of time we spend on the admin, it's giving therapists their lives back.
10: Molly Quinn eventually found a new therapist.
5: NPR's Windsor Johnston reporting. This is NPR News. Federal prosecutors have charged two men with using AI to create nude videos and photos under a new law targeting deepfake pornography. They're among the first charged under the Take It Down Act signed last year by President Trump. The law adds stricter penalties for publishing AI-created deepfakes. Tonight is Stephen Colbert's final show on CBS. Steve Futterman reports the cancellation of the show has brought accusations that the move could have a political motive.
8: Last July, CBS made the stunning announcement that Stephen Colbert would be going off the air.
14: The network will be ending The Late Show in May. And
8: there were immediate suggestions that the move was to win favor with Donald Trump and a way to get approval for the merger of CBS's parent company, Paramount, with Skydance Media. Many Colbert fans like Colette Devine feel there is a connection.
15: They wanted the Skydance merger and everything to go through. And Trump said, you know what? I don't like this guy making fun of me all the time. If you get rid of him, then I'll make sure it goes through.
8: CBS claims the move is purely financial, that the show, despite having the largest audience in late night TV, has been losing millions. For NPR News, I'm Steve Futterman in New York.
5: Kyle Busch, the winningest overall driver in NASCAR history, has died at age 41. His family said today he had been hospitalized with a severe illness. He had been planning to compete in this weekend's Coca-Cola 600 in Charlotte, North Carolina. During a race earlier this month, Busch radioed into his crew requesting medical aid after the race. This is NPR News from Washington.
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17: 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May 21st, 1977, Fleetwood Mac's Rumors album takes over the number one spot in the U.S. from the Eagles' Hotel California.

0: funding for Think comes from Interabang Books.
1: U.S. presidents have followed the example of George Washington for more than 200 years. The cabinet of advisors to help run the country, the tradition of the State of the Union address, and the two-term limit, which all but FDR adhered to even before the 22nd Amendment. But there is one important component to Washington's presidency that his successors did not share. Washington really didn't want the job. From KERA in Dallas, this is Think. I'm Chris Boyd. His fellow founders understood that Washington would bring a sort of gravitas to the new government they were building at the Constitutional Convention. As my guest will tell us, our first president had to be talked into even attending that gathering in 1787, not least because he defined himself not as a politician, but as a soldier. But when duty calls, a good soldier responds. H.W. Brands is Jack S. Blanton Senior Chair in History at the University of Texas at Austin. His newest book is American Patriarch, The Life of George Washington. H.W., welcome back to Think.
2: Nice to be with you, Chris.
1: The word patriarch is a little bit freighted these days. You mean it in the finest, most honorable sense here, I gather.
2: Yeah, and even in the biblical sense, as maybe we'll get to when I get sort of toward explaining the underlying or the overriding theme. But yeah, the father of the nation.
1: So Washington was not the firstborn son. He needed a job of some kind when he reached the age of majority. How did his early career as a surveyor play into his strength?
2: The biographer is able to pick up Washington when he's a teenager, middle teenager, and he heads off on a surveying trip. He has this older friend that he's surveying with, but he's had very little formal education, but he's learned enough about mathematics and geometry to learn the rudiments of surveying. And Washington demonstrates something at this point that's extremely helpful to the biographer. That is, he keeps a journal. And Washington kept a journal or a diary or something like that almost his entire life. And in this journal, we see Washington going on what is the greatest camping trip a teenage boy could ever imagine. So it's pouring rain, it's snowing, they're falling through the ice on the river, they're getting drenched, and Washington, for one, is having a terrific time. He discovers something about himself at this point. He discovers he really likes being outdoors, and he's resourceful. And so bad weather doesn't put him off, it simply adds to the challenge. And so it's going to turn out that Washington is going to make his greatest mark on the world out of doors. And it's at this point that he realizes he can function quite well out of doors. Not everybody does.
1: You mentioned, H.W., that Washington could function really well outdoors. This, of course, would serve him well as a soldier. He was 21 when he was commissioned by the colonial governor of Virginia to carry this consequential message to the French that they needed to be out of British territory. Was that a tender age for a job that big, even back in the 18th century?
3: Yes, it was. And some of this had to do with the fact that, as I say, Washington was very adept in the outdoors. He was an excellent horseman. This is a big deal in Washington's time. But he also was familiar with the territory he was traveling into. The disputed region was what is now Ohio and western Pennsylvania. The British claimed it under the claims that they had made for Virginia and Pennsylvania under British law. The French claimed it from having explored the Mississippi basin, which included the headwaters of the Ohio River. And so there was this diplomatic dispute, and the governor of Virginia is looking for somebody to carry a message to the French. Whoever the French commandant in the area is, find that French commandant, and then deliver him this message saying, you got to get out of here, or there's going to be trouble. And Washington, as I say, is a good man in the woods, and he has been in the area. This is something that not many Virginians had been. So he has these two marks in his favor, and he gets the job.
1: He would ultimately find his calling as a soldier in the French and Indian War. Will you talk a little bit about the temperament that he brought to both military strategy and also to commanding other people?
3: Well, the first indication that he has the promise of a military career occurs in his very first firefight. So in the beginning of what's going to become the French and Indian War, Washington is out there with a small military group, and they encounter a French small military group as well. And both sides are sort of trying to figure out where the other are, because both sides are making or laying claim to this region. And this firefight takes place, and Washington nearly gets killed. And afterward, he didn't get killed, but afterwards he writes a letter to his brother in which he says, "I've been under fire. I've heard the bullets whistle. And let me tell you, there was something charming in the sound." Now, anybody who can experience near death and think that this is charming, this is somebody who really has a potential career as a soldier.
1: Yeah, I mean, do you think his experiences as a soldier shaped his relationship to risk-taking later on? In other contexts?
3: No, I don't think so. In fact, Washington was not a particular risk taker, but he was one who was not at all bothered by physical danger, certainly physical danger that you would encounter on the battlefield. This didn't make him more of a risk taker in politics, for example. So he didn't think that he could try some risky diplomatic maneuver and get away with it. I saw no evidence that translated that way. But in terms of the fact that he might die if that bullet or that arrow, you know, had been 3 inches the other way, it doesn't daunt him at all. In fact, it seemed to have the opposite effect. There are other soldiers in history who encountered this. Ulysses Grant was one, who they operate better when the battlefield, when the fire opens up. And at a time when everybody else is getting confused and demoralized and crazy, they're getting focused. And it's sort of like the way athletes sometimes describe being in the zone, where everybody else is unnerved by the pressure of the moment, but they just manage to zero right in. And Washington was that way. And so it made him able to make his best decisions under the greatest military stress, when artillery shells are blowing up around him and soldiers being mowed down beside him. He can still focus and can do what he needs to do.
1: Coming into close contact with indigenous peoples in the French and Indian War, how did that shape Washington's view of the people who had lived on this continent before Europeans ever arrived?
3: So it's worth a reminder to your listeners that it's called the French and Indian War, not because it was between the French and the Indians, but because it was between the French and their Indian allies and the British American Indian allies. And so in both cases, both the French colonizing in Canada and the British colonizing what's now the United States, they worked with Indian tribes that were willing to work with them. And sometimes the tribes were friendly, sometimes the tribes were hostile. And they would be on your side or the other side as those tribes saw fit. And Washington, particularly in this early age, saw the tribes as independent groups that could ally with Washington's side or not, depending on how they were treated, depending on what their goals were. So Washington early on realizes that dealing with frontier issues requires diplomacy toward the various Indian tribes. And again, some can be friendly, some can be made friendly, some will be hostile. And the ones that are hostile, you fight against. The ones that are friendly, you fight with.
1: It's really surreal to think about how history could have played out differently if Washington had gotten his way. But he really hoped for a commission with the regular British Army, right? Can you explain the relationship between the regiment that he was fighting with and the actual British Army?
3: Washington was the commander of the Virginia Militia. This was the army of the colony of Virginia. It was paid for by taxes in Virginia through the Virginia Colonial Legislature. British regulars answered to the British government. They were paid by the British government. They had commissions from the British king. They were considered, certainly by themselves, to be superior in talent and experience and all the stuff that comes with being a soldier. And they looked down upon the colonials, these ragtag militia. And militia were part-time soldiers. The British regulars were full-time soldiers. Many of them in America had fought other wars and other campaigns. So they did have a lot more battlefield experience than the Virginians. On the other hand, they were fighting far from home, and the Virginians were fighting on their home territory. But Washington was one who certainly had the promise of jumping from just a Virginia soldier, Virginia officer, to the British Army. And Washington saw enough of the British soldiers in action to realize he was as good as they were. Indeed, he was better than they were. He was braver than they were. He knew how to command soldiers better than they did. He had an eye for tactics and for strategy better than they did. And in a couple of key battles, when they came under fire, especially from Indians who were fighting in a different way than they were used to from the battlefields of Europe, and they had no way of retaining their composure while Washington did, Washington thought, and this was a critical career decision for Washington, he realized, I'm simply better at this military game than they are. And it occurred to him that if the British were smart, they would basically draft him into their army, make him a British officer. And at one point during the French and Indian War, because he was having trouble with British troops who were supposed to be under his command but did not follow his orders, disdaining the orders of a mere colonel of the provincial militia, he went to the commander of the British, commander-in-chief of forces in North America, and said, how about a military commission in the British Army? Then they will have to pay attention. And for his own reasons, political reasons, the British commander-in-chief said no. He had political issues he had to deal with. But if he had said yes, and it wasn't unheard of for the British to commission a provincial, a colonial officer into the British Army, but they didn't do it with Washington. And if they had, well, I'm sure it occurred to some of them later that they wished they had, because the top soldier of these rebels, once the American Revolution breaks out, could have been a British officer, and maybe he would have been fighting on the other side.
1: Before they drove the French out, the British government had a vested interest in keeping their own British colonists happy. How did the end of the French and Indian War lay the groundwork for American colonists to be extra irritated by the facts of British rule?
3: There was always a tension between, I'll call them the British Americans, the American colonists who still considered them a subject of Britain, and British living at home. Because the Americans, they went out to the colonies, and over the space of 100 years or more, depending on the colony, they got used to having their own way. They got used to self-government. The government in London paid very little attention to what the colonies were up to, except in moments of international war, when the British government needed the colonists to help fight the French. Now, Britain's wars against France were international wars. They were hardly confined to North America. They were fought on the Atlantic. They were fought on the battlefields of Europe. But North America was a key theater of war. And so the British government at home wanted the Americans, their American colonists, to fight against the French. But they had their own reasons for doing so. And what would often happen is that the Americans would fight against the French in North America, and they would risk their lives, and they would spend their fortunes fighting against the French, and they would win battles and win prizes that they thought they certainly hoped to retain after the war. But then for diplomatic reasons, for European political reasons, the British government would barter those away for something else, with the result that the colonists began to think more and more that they were being used simply as pawns in the larger game of the British government, and that there was very little in it for them to remain part of the British Empire.
1: My guest, H.W. Brands, is Jack S. Blanton, Senior Chair in History at the University of Texas at Austin and author of the new biography, American Patriarch, The Life of George Washington. We'll be right back.

0: Stephen Colbert hosts The Late Show one last time. Hello, late night hosts, The Jimmys, Kimmel and Fallon, will air reruns to give Colbert the spotlight. Join us for a review of the finale from critic at large Eric Deggans and fan reactions as one of the highest rated American late night talk shows comes to an end on the next morning edition from NPR News.
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8: You're listening to Think. I'm Chris Boyd. Today we're hearing about the life of George Washington and the many things that he did that have had influence on this country ever since. My guest, H.W. Brands, is Jack S. Blanton, Senior Chair in History at the University of Texas at Austin and author of the book American Patriarch, The Life of George Washington. Washington was also a gentleman farmer, you know, when he was not off being a soldier. At some point, he joined many of his neighbors in planting more wheat than tobacco. This seems like a minor decision. How did changing crops position the colonies to be more economically independent of Great Britain?
9: Tobacco was the cash crop that saved the Virginia colony in the early 17th century from dissolution. And it was a crop that would grow in Virginia. It was a crop that was in demand in England and the rest of Europe. So the cash that it brought in was very valuable, and it kept the colony from falling apart. But it also was very hard on the soil. And so planting tobacco year after year wore out the soil. And the planters, the people who raised it, they observed this. The harvests, the yields got less and less every year. And so they had to find something else to grow. And the natural thing to grow was, well, food crops. And wheat and barley and oats and such things as that. With the result of this, the economic connection between the American colonies and Britain at home was less crucial to both than it had been before. And so by the late 18th century, Washington, on his farms, had gotten out of tobacco. And the crops that he grew looked much like the crops in Pennsylvania or Maryland or New York. And it made him less dependent and less important in the British economic scheme of things.
8: He had been irritated by British colonial rule for a long time for a variety of reasons, but remained broadly loyal. Were the Intolerable Acts, what came to be known as the Intolerable Acts, the final straw for him?
9: I can't say there was a single final straw. There was a growing feeling that the interests of the British government were not the interests of people living in Virginia or America generally. At first, it was possible to believe that the laws that were passed, really starting with the Stamp Act of 1765, that the British parliamentarians, the people who voted for the law, had just been badly advised, and they didn't realize how resentful this new tax. And this new kind of tax made the Americans. Now, in defense of the British lawmakers, Americans, they sometimes stood on their rights as Englishmen and then sometimes claimed that we're Americans, we're something different. And in the case of resisting the taxes, the argument they made was that ever since Magna Carta back in the 13th century, there had been a fundamental principle that in British English and then British law, people could not be taxed without their consent, or more precisely, without the consent of their elected representatives. The colonists pointed out, we don't have any elected representatives in Parliament, and therefore taxes that Parliament votes on should not apply to us. But Parliament took the position, you reside within the British Empire, Parliament makes laws for the British Empire, you're going to pay those taxes or else. Now, in response to the Stamp Act, the colonists, they got together. This is a crucial thing. For the first time, the colonies begin acting together and thinking of themselves as this unit. Before this, the ties were much closer between Virginia and London than, say, Virginia and Pennsylvania. But mutual resistance to the taxes brings them together and gets them thinking together. And although the British backed down on this particular set of taxes, the stamp taxes, they retain the principle that we have the right to tax you and make law for you in all areas whatsoever.

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1: I'm Wayne Hogan. The Terrell Hogan Law Firm represents the families of wrongful death victims.
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2: Respond with force. And when the British government did respond with force, then the Americans said, the British, all they want to do is oppress us. They want to grind down Americans and take away our rights.
3: I hadn't realized that the colonists who were ready to revolt would all have wanted the American army to be run by someone from their geographic region, right? So the Mid-Atlantic people wanted a Mid-Atlantic guy and the New Englanders wanted a New England guy. How did it happen that Washington and the South and Virginia won that contest?
2: Well, the point that you make is actually quite important because in many ways, people in Virginia felt closer to people living in England than they did to people living in Massachusetts. And so if, you know, the Virginians are going to be involved in a conflict, well, they're going to want one of their own and not necessarily somebody from Massachusetts. But the reason Washington ultimately gets the job as the commanding general of the Continental Army is that at that time in 1775, trouble, in fact, violence has broken out in Massachusetts. And it's not an accident that it was in Massachusetts because Boston was about 2 or 3 years ahead of most of the other colonies regarding the rights of Americans vis-a-vis the British. And most of the trouble in America, the trouble as viewed from London, focused on Boston and Massachusetts somewhat more generally. And the fighting occurred. This is at Lexington and Concord in April of 1775, when the British general, who commands the British forces that are occupying Boston, hears that the local militia have a stash of arms in the countryside outside of Boston. And as a preventive measure, he says, okay, we're going to go seize those weapons so we're not fighting a war against these Americans. And he goes out to get them, and the Americans say, sorry, you can't have the weapons. And this is when what becomes the Revolutionary War begins. But at this point, it is Massachusetts against Britain, or maybe New England against Britain. Virginians didn't have anything to do with this. Virginia wasn't in the same position vis-a-vis Britain. But Virginia was the largest colony. It was the most populous colony. And in order for Britain to get the message that it wasn't just Massachusetts that's protesting what you're doing, the Continental Congress decided, led by John Adams from Massachusetts, he said, we got to get somebody from Virginia to run the government, to run the army. Because that will make very clear, it'll make clear both to Virginians, our fight is your fight too, and it'll make clear to the British that the fight that you've gotten yourself involved in is not just Britain against Massachusetts, it's Britain against all the Americans, which would be a much bigger deal, of course.
3: There, of course, was fighting before the Declaration of Independence, but how did the decision to seek full American autonomy sort of clarify the stakes for Washington?
2: So Washington gets the job to be head of this Continental Army. And the Continental Army doesn't exist when he gets the job. He has to create it. And it's called a Continental Army, again, to underscore that this isn't just a beef of Massachusetts or New England against Britain. It's all of America. And it takes a while to put together this army. But Washington finds himself dealing with a military situation that occurred before he got the job. So the British fought the Massachusetts militia at Lexington and Concord, and on their retreat, they move back into Boston, where they hold up in Boston. And at the time Washington got the job commanding this new Continental Army, the British are in Boston. The militia from Massachusetts and Connecticut, they have them surrounded on the land side. They can't surround them on the ocean side because there's ocean there and there are British ships in the harbor. But Washington is trying to figure out, well, first of all, what do I do here? Do I try to defeat the British, capture the British army, drive the British out of Boston? What am I supposed to do there? But beyond that, what's the aim of this war? Anytime you go to war, you ought to have war aims. You ought to know what you're fighting for. And Washington didn't really know. The Continental Congress didn't give him explicit instructions what it is you're doing. You're going to defend American rights. Well, what does that mean? I mean, I guess it means don't let the British dominate New England. Keep the British holed up, perhaps. But does he have a long-term goal? And for the first slightly more than a year, when Washington was in command, this question of what the Americans were fighting for

0: remained unanswered. And it was answered only when the Continental Congress in July 1776 adopted the Declaration of Independence and said, our goal is we are an independent country. And the goal now, General Washington, is to defend that assertion and make real American independence. And for Washington, it helped enormously because the soldiers who were fighting under him, they had limited terms of service. And when their 3 months or 6 months ran out, they wanted to go home. In part because winter came and there wasn't much fighting going on in the winter and their wives and children were getting hungry at home and many of them lived close by, so they just took off. But Washington couldn't rally them around any particular cause until the Declaration of Independence. And this is why when he got a copy of the Declaration of Independence, he brought all the soldiers around and made a very big deal. This is now what we are fighting for. We are fighting for American freedom. We are fighting for a country of our own.
1: You write at one point in the book about reading his dispatches, especially early in his career, to either subordinates or superiors. And you note that he did a kind of a code switch, right? He had a different tone. Can you talk about what he learned early in his military career that might have served him later in his military career in terms of his ability to communicate messages in a way that would really resonate?
0: Washington always understood where he sat in the chain of command. So the soldiers who served under him, they had to take his orders. If he ordered them to do this, of course, he took care to make wise orders and good orders. But once he gave an order, they had to do what he said. But he wasn't the top of the government. When he dealt with, the governor of Virginia first, when he's command of the Virginia militia, and then as the commanding general of the Continental Army, he deals with the Continental Congress. But he deals not only with the Continental Congress, but with the governors of the various states, because it's important to remember that the Continental Congress was this body that had almost no authority. It had notions. It had some popular support, but it had no authority to order states around. The United States during the Revolutionary War was really more a military alliance of independent countries than it was a country itself. And so Washington had to be the diplomat, both with the Continental Congress. He couldn't order them around. He couldn't order the governors around. And so it turned out that Washington was a very tactful and diplomatic guy. He had his ideas. He had his beliefs about what was necessary for the army, what was necessary eventually to the success of the war effort. But he also understood that he had to appeal to the goodwill. He had to appeal to the patriotism of these people, his higher-ups, that he couldn't order around.
1: My guest, H.W. Brands, is Jack S. Blanton, Senior Chair in History at the University of Texas at Austin and author of American Patriarch, The Life of George Washington. This is Think. I'm Chris Boyd. Before Washington ever became president or before it was even suggested to him that he might take on this job, the British retreated, right? Years of hard fighting against Washington and his men. He could not wait to get back home and once again be a private citizen. And it's so interesting to think about King George III just trying to get his head around that decision.
0: So when George III, the King of Britain, was told, he received a report that Washington, the war is over, the treaty has been signed, that Washington has relinquished his command and become a civilian once again. When George III heard this, he said, if this is true, Washington is the greatest man in the world. Now, Washington was a pretty good guy. I'm not sure that by itself made him the greatest man in the world, but it did show that George III's perspective on political and military power was different from Washington's. Now, Washington had no political ambitions. Such career ambitions as he had been fulfilled by leading the army of his country to victory over this great foe and into independence. He had no desire to convert that to political power. He wasn't a politician. He understood that the political realm was not where his gifts lay. He was really good in the military realm, but in politics, nah, not so much. But there is something else, too, and that is that if Washington had said, you know what, I'm not going to send my soldiers home. We're going to march on Philadelphia and we're going to take over the government. There was no government really to take over. George III was thinking of a coherent nation state like Britain and an army that marched on London and took over the capital, controlled all the arms of the government, controlled the finances of the government, controlled the country this way. There wasn't a country like that to take over. There was this United States, but it's very worth noting that when people spoke of the United States, they construed it as plural. These United States, again, very much in the way that if people would speak of the members of NATO. They don't speak of NATO as this thing by itself, that the authority lies with the members. Same thing. So even if Washington had wanted to take over the government at that point, there wasn't anything to take over.
1: Yeah, it was this sort of, I think even as Americans who studied history in school, we can forget that the revolution ended in 1783. Washington didn't become president until 1789. There was this, forgive this very not historic term, kind of a squishy time, right, when this new country tried to limp along and figure out how it would form itself.
0: Yeah, and there was, I mean, it was a time of troubles for America because the patriotism and the sense of cooperation that held the country together during the war disappeared when the war was over. You know, common enemies cause people to unite. Take away the enemy and the alliance falls apart. And that's exactly what happened. And by 1786, there were uprisings within the states that looked like they were going to spread. And in fact, the one that really got Washington's attention and that made him finally say yes to James Madison's plea that, General Washington, you've got to come to this convention that we've called for Philadelphia in 1787 to create a stronger government. He had said no, no, no, until he heard about this rebellion in Western Massachusetts, excuse me, led by a guy named Daniel Shays, and it's known as the Shays Rebellion. These were military veterans. These are men who had fought under George Washington. And when Washington heard about this, he thought this was the worst thing ever. And he thought, and this thought was reinforced by people like Madison, who said, General Washington, unless you join us in this new effort to create a stronger government, all the victory that you will have won on the battlefield during the Revolutionary War will be lost. This is the time when we need you more than ever. And Washington really had a hard time saying no when he thought he heard the voice of his country calling to him.
1: My guest is H.W. Brands, Jack S. Blanton Senior Chair in History at the University of Texas at Austin and author of American Patriarch, The Life of George Washington. We'll be right back.

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0: I talked with Lindley Dixon, co-founder of the Real Organic Project, about the path that led her from academia to farming to activism.
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9: You're listening to Think. I'm Chris Boyd. Today we're talking about the historic examples set by this country's founding president. My guest, H.W. Brands, is Jack S. Blanton Senior Chair in History at the University of Texas at Austin and author of the book American Patriarch, The Life of George Washington. H.W., Washington was not prone to false modesty. That wasn't something that was necessary for him. And he was not, you know, afraid of hard work. He didn't want to be president, but talk about why such a willing and confident military leader thought civilian leadership would test him in ways he was not entirely confident he could pass.
10: I think it comes down to the matter of command. He understood that when you're a general, you can ponder your alternatives, you decide among them, and then you can make sure that they're carried out because you can order the people beneath you to carry them out. When you're in politics, certainly when you're in the politics of a republic, and Washington was very aware of what it was he and his army and his generation had created, a republic where there is no king, there's nobody who gets to order everybody else around. And Washington realized that even if he were president, he really would be essentially one among equals. The president of the United States had control of the executive branch of the government, but had no control over Congress. And he and pretty much everybody else at the time thought that Congress was going to be the initiator, the driving force of American politics. That's the way the Constitution was written. And so when Washington initially resisted the pleas of Madison, Hamilton, Jefferson, everybody, that he accept the presidency of this new government, he realized that this was not a particularly attractive job. There were probably going to be demands on the president that the president wasn't going to be able to fulfill because he didn't have the authority to do what Washington might have thought necessary to do. So he thought it was a bad deal that there were some questions about the office itself, but he also understood that his greatest strengths were not in politics. There were people who had more experience in politics, who had more just general inclination toward politics. For one thing, George Washington was not an effective public speaker. He rarely spoke in public, and he was surrounded by people who talked a lot. He knew Patrick Henry. There's somebody who could talk. And Alexander Hamilton can talk. And Aaron Burr could talk. I mean, these are all lawyers and lifetime politicos. And Washington's just a soldier. So he knew that he would be out of his comfort zone for sure in this political realm of the presidency.
9: How did he interpret what the Constitution ordered the executive branch to do with regard to communicating with and to the legislative branch? Like, how did he want to strike the balance between being too lofty and inaccessible or too familiar?
10: So Washington simultaneously benefited from and suffered from the sketchy nature of Article 2 of the Constitution. And one of the reasons Article 2, this is the one that describes the executive branch, one of the reasons it was so sketchy is that the Constitutional Convention took up all the time talking about Article 1 and what the Congress could do. And when they thought about, well, what's the president going to do? A lot of them just looked over to Washington, who was part of the Constitutional Convention. He was the presiding officer at the Constitutional Convention. And Washington interpreted presiding officer to mean that he presided, but he didn't participate. So Washington did not join in the debates over what representation should look like, what powers Congress should have. He just kept silent. And the silence worked very much in his favor, because all the lawyers and politicians, they are arguing back and forth and back and forth, but Washington is sitting silent, and it was easy for the other people doing all the arguing to think that Washington knew more, that Washington had greater gravity than they did, didn't lower himself to their level. And they all came to a conclusion, which turned out, very thankfully for the country, to be true, that Washington would do the right thing for the country. And this is a real testament to the esteem in which Washington was held. No one ever had any idea that Washington might somehow seize upon the power of the presidency and make himself greater than the presidency ought to be. And this was a very accurate estimate. Washington didn't do that at all. He did stretch the Constitution a little bit in a couple of areas, but really just on sort of operational grounds, but not in any effort to aggrandize himself or, for that matter, the presidency in general.
9: So this makes me think about when, you know, a screenwriter writes a role with a specific actor in mind, and maybe that screenwriter uses fewer, you know, descriptions of the blocking and that sort of thing, or fewer explanations of what the character should do, because they trust that actor and they know that it is written for the actor. If in some ways the Constitution was written with Washington as first president in mind for everyone who would cast that unanimous vote, does the Constitution suffer in some ways from too little sort of prescriptive content for the chief executive?
10: Yes and no. It would have been better for the Republic after Washington if there had been a closer description of what the duties and responsibilities, prerogatives of the president were. That is, if the framers of Article 2 had gotten all that right, but that was the problem. Nobody could really foresee how this new government was going to evolve. And this is one of the reasons that the Constitution, in effect, that is, in the way it is played out, hasn't really changed much in the way it's written, but in the way it's played out, has changed far more regarding the presidency than it has regarding Congress. And this because the drafters of the Constitution were familiar with parliaments. They'd been dealing with the British Parliament. They were familiar with what the Roman Senate had done. So bodies of lawmakers, they were familiar with that. But they knew they didn't want a king, and so this chief executive was not going to be a king, was not going to have total authority over what the legislature did. They did give the executive a veto power, but it wasn't an unbreakable veto power. If Congress really wanted something, then by a two-thirds majority, they could override the veto. So they didn't know how this was going to unfold. And the framers of the Constitution, I think, would have been astonished if they had learned 250 years later, almost, that we were still using the same Constitution, only lightly revised, only lightly amended. They were thinking, can we get through 10 years? Can we get through 20 years? And then this thing will have to evolve, which is why when they wrote the Constitution, they allowed for the process of amending the Constitution. And in fact, they got some stuff really badly wrong regarding the presidency. They didn't have any idea that presidents would be nominated by parties. They didn't have any idea that presidents would run with running mates to be their vice president. And so the first really substantive amendment to the Constitution is Amendment 12, after the Bill of Rights, is the one that utterly revised how presidents were elected. I'll add one other thing. They didn't see democracy coming, and so they didn't realize that people 200 years later would look upon the Electoral College as this very anachronistic thing.
9: It seems the founders spent a surprising amount of energy talking through how the leader of a republic ought to be addressed. How did they land on Mr. President?
10: This was the silliest thing in the world. So there were those people who really, the only model they could come up with for a chief executive was a king. And so kings were called Your Majesty, Your Highness, that sort of thing, Your Excellency. And Washington didn't want any of that. He'd been used to be calling him General Washington, but that wasn't going to work either. And so the Senate for a time was thinking something very high flown would be right. James Madison and other people in the House of Representatives, which was always the more small D Democratic branch, they thought, well, no, we don't want to raise our president up to be something different, because they were aware that there might be temptations on the part of some people to make this presidency into something like a kingship. Maybe even set up your own kid to be your successor. And so that's the way kings had sometimes eventually developed dynasties in history. And they didn't want anything like that. And so they wanted the president to be addressed just like an ordinary citizen. And so Mr. was a sign of respect, but it wasn't a sign of deference. So Mr. President, and Washington was fine with that, and that's the one that stuck.
9: Did Washington have a thin skin?
10: He liked to pretend that he did not, but he did. So people who insulted Washington, who mocked Washington, Washington never did anything dramatic like calling somebody out and insisting on a duel with them. But things got to him that he could have let pass. And some of this reflected the fact that when Washington went into politics, when he went from being General Washington to President Washington, he was seriously concerned that his reputation would be damaged by that. And he thought his reputation was the most important thing that he was connected with him. He considered himself a man of honor, a man of principle. And the way you knew you were a man of honor and principle is that people recognized you as that. And once he went into politics, people would start saying he was doing stuff for his own self-interest. Well, politics emerged, and sometimes Washington supported one policy, sometimes he supported another. And if he supported your policy, then you were complimentary toward him. But if he supported the other, you might criticize him. And Washington had not grown up in a realm where being criticized politically was just the way things were done. He'd never been a lawyer in court, and so he wasn't used to, okay, the other person gets to argue his case just as strong as you can. And so when political parties developed during the 1790s, during Washington's time as president, and newspapers were created by the two parties, the ones that felt themselves to be the pro-administration party, they were favorable toward Washington, very complimentary. But the opposition one, the one that associated with Thomas Jefferson and what would become the Republican Party, the Jeffersonian Republican Party, they took shots at Washington. And sometimes the criticisms were as silly as could be. So some friends of Washington decided that they were going to have a birthday party for Washington. And so the party was held. And the opposition press said, oh, this is a horrible thing, because birthday celebrations are what kings have. And the writer, anonymous writer of this editorial, said, well, we presume that Washington himself would not take this to an extreme, but the next president might not. And so we have to nip these monarchical tendencies in the bud. And Washington read something like this. Oh, my God, what have I got myself into?
9: H.W. Brands is my guest. Jack S. Blanton, Senior Chair in History at UT Austin, author of American Patriarch, The Life of George Washington. This is Think. I'm Chris Boyd. You say that as much as Americans admired Washington's accomplishments, what they really admired was his character. Talk about what you think are the most significant aspects of that character that served him in his ability to be the kind of leader this country needed at its founding.
10: Washington, early in the troubles that would give rise to the American Revolution, concluded that Americans had to defend their own interests, their own rights. And Washington identified his interests with the interests of first Virginia, but then this larger United States of America. He believed that a person needed to stand on principle when the rights of Virginians, when the rights of Americans were threatened by British, what he saw as British overreach. He thought the Americans needed to stand up against this, to the point when finally it became clear that the British would not allow the Americans to exercise the rights the Americans thought were their own. Washington came out in favor of independence. And Washington's greatest success, or the thing that conduced most to Washington's success during the American Revolution, was his constant vision of what this war was about. It was to create an American nation, a nation that would give the greatest freedom, the greatest liberty to the largest number of people. Now, we have to accept, of course, all of enslaved peoples, including the hundreds who worked on Washington's plantations. But nonetheless, Washington's vision is we have to create this country. And Washington considered this a matter of principle, a matter of honor. And he allowed the soldiers who served under him to see that that's why he was in it. This is what he was fighting for. It impressed them that he refused to take a salary. He refused to be paid. And so he was doing it on his own nickel. Of course, he could afford to. That helped a lot. But still, he made it very clear to them that I'm doing this not out of self-interest. I'm doing this because I believe this is the best thing for Virginia, for the United States. And he kept that as his guiding star. And when he put down his military command and went back to being a mere farmer, plantation owner in Virginia, that impressed a lot of people, because a lot of people said, well, geez, if I'd have been in that position, I wouldn't have done it. Washington didn't have the kind of ambition that a lot of other people have, and in fact, that everybody following him into the presidency would have to get to the presidency. For Washington, the presidency was essentially a victory lap for this great thing that he had already done. And this is why, when he left office after two terms, it wasn't that big a deal. In fact, it wasn't done primarily out of interest for the future of the United States and for setting a good example for his successors, where you should leave after two terms also. No, if that had been a big deal, it would have been written into the Constitution. But it wasn't. He left because he was so fed up with politics, he couldn't get out of Philadelphia fast enough and get back to Mount Vernon.
9: H.W. Browns is Jack S. Blanton Senior Chair in History at the University of Texas at Austin. His newest book is called American Patriarch, The Life of George Washington. H.W., it's always a pleasure to speak with you. Thank you for sharing these stories.
10: Thanks for having me on, Chris.
9: 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Again, I'm Chris Boyd. Thanks for listening. Have a great day.

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0: Good morning and welcome to First Coast Connect. I'm Ann Schindler. 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
1: Live from NPR News in Washington, I'm Ryland Barton. The U.S. House has canceled a vote tonight on legislation to compel President Trump to withdraw from the war with Iran. Democrats had hoped the vote would be a turning point after the Senate approved the measure earlier this week. The White House argues congressional approval isn't required because of the ceasefire with Iran. The White House is rolling back environmental regulations on refrigerants. The move's intended to ease grocery prices, but it also relaxes a rule meant to limit greenhouse gases that contribute to climate change, as NPR's Danielle Kurtzleben reports.
2: The rule change will give businesses more time to comply with a 2023 rule that aimed to reduce the use of hydrofluorocarbons, which are powerful greenhouse gases. Flanked by grocery store executives and owners, the president claimed that compliance was expensive.
3: These people had to live with it, not only refrigerants, but a lot more, and it was making the equipment unaffordable, and the actual benefit was nothing. It just made it worse.
2: In response to a question about whether businesses will pass the savings on to consumers, Kroger CEO Greg Foran said his company is, quote, right in the middle of doing that at the moment. However, he did not elaborate. Danielle Kurtzleben, NPR News, the White House.
1: The former leader of a Minnesota nonprofit has been sentenced to nearly 42 years in prison for her role in a $250 million fraud case. Amy Bach ran Feeding Our Future, which had claimed it provided millions of meals to children in need during the pandemic. Her lawyer argues she has been unfairly painted as the mastermind. The U.S. Commission of Fine Arts approved the design plan for President Trump's 250-foot arch across from the National Mall. NPR's Rachel Treisman reports.
4: The seven-member commission, appointed by President Trump,